0: 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We'll be back at the top of the hour with live music, and now we've got a bit of a preview on some of the artists that are here at the festival.
1: This year, the Montana Folk Festival welcomed 21 bands to four different stages here in Butte. These performers have traveled across the globe from Greece to the Mississippi Delta to play the blues, traditional Celtic and Quebecois folk, and Balkan tambourica. MTPR's music host and DJ John Floridas talked to many of the featured artists prior to our live broadcast of the Folk Fest this year, including Keith Johnson, who played earlier today. John got some insight into his famous lineage and chatted about a few of the surprising places Keith has performed.
2: Keith, I wanted to ask you, as we were talking today in mid-June 2026, where have you been playing recently? Like, what kind of venues, what kind of gigs?
3: Well, recently I've been on this Morgan Freeman Symphonic Blues experience. And yeah, I've been playing with Morgan. So it's a orchestra and blues. Morgan is narrating it through the story. So we've been to Canada, we've been to New York City, we've been to Seattle, Washington, Portland, Oregon, we've been to so many places in Kentucky. We recently did Jackson, Mississippi. We have Houston, Texas coming up. Been a lot of places.
2: Wow. That was not the answer I was expecting. That's tremendous. That's
3: And also I've been playing with a few Hall of Fame ceremonies with the Mississippi Songwriters Alliance, Songwriters Hall of Fame, and local festivals here, the Mississippi Delta Heritage and Blues Festival. I just recently left Chicago. I played Chicago Blues Festival a number of times, but this time I played at the Muddy Waters Mojo Museum, you know, by Muddy Waters being my great uncle. So I also...
2: I didn't hear that. I didn't know that. That's a little gem.
3: Muddy Waters, yeah, that's my grandfather's brother. So, I'm also carrying on the legacy of Muddy Waters, playing a lot of blues music. Long Distance Call, Hoochie Coochie Man, Blow the Wind. I have a Muddy Waters tribute album that's coming out really soon, recorded in Memphis by Boo Mitchell
2: and
3: produced
2: goodness.
3: By Vastai Jackson.
2: Wow. Well, I'm glad I asked that question. That was some great information.

0: That was blues musician Keith Johnson. Madeline Ramez is the Senior Associate Director for the National Council for the Traditional Arts, the organization responsible for running the National Folk Festival since its debut in 1934. After a city hosts the National Folk Festival for 3 years, it has the tools to continue hosting its own festival, as was the case with Butte after the town hosted the National Folk Fest in 2008. MTPR's program director, Michael Marsalek, spoke with Madeline before this year's Montana Folk Fest to talk about what it took to curate the festival and give some history behind the main stage.
1: That original stage, essentially rubble, when the NCTA met with Main Street Uptown Butte, when we were, doing a site visit of whether or not to be able to hold the festival there. And one of our colleagues kind of was, they were walking around Uptown Butte and they were at the head frame. And he was like, I think we can build a stage here. And so we built a stage there. And it's been a part of the Butte experience since. I mean, it's used all year round. There's real lasting infrastructure impact of bringing the National to these different communities. Butte audiences are really, they're the best. I mean, they're so open to experiencing different and new art forms and musics and receptive and appreciative of the artists who make their way to Butte, southwestern Montana, from all across the country. We don't rely on headliners. We try to bring the best practitioners of any genre or tradition to the festival. And the audiences have caught on to that. Like, people don't know a lot of who they're going to

0: see. And yet they're going to stand, you know, huddled around a schedule trying to figure out who to see because they want to catch these different art forms, or they're curious about it. What is Tuvan Stoat singing? Let me check that out. So something very special happens, and it's really magical, and the artists feel it. Artists love performing at this festival because there really is a very unique and beautiful connection between what happens on the stage and the audience and how the audience kind of brings that energy back to the stage again. It's really something very special.
1: As someone who lives in this world of the festivals and of this traditional music and music cultures, how do you think about it when you're putting together a program? There's what, 20, 21, typically 22 artists that come to the festival from all over the world. You want a certain kind of variety and representation? Is that kind of where you start?
0: For us, it's really important to look at indigenous communities as well as the newest communities that, you know, that are coming to the States and everything in between and everyone in between. So we want to have some more of their vernacular. We always try to present bluegrass, blues, something from, you know, music's from Louisiana. You know, we have, you know, we kind of try to alternate between Cajun and Zydeco. This year we have the Pine Leaf Boys, Cajun music. But we're also looking at Appalachian music and Carnatic Veena music, South Indian Veena music, as you mentioned, Alash. So we try to bring as a mix of all things that kind of come together. There's something magical that happens on these festival sites, and something really magical happens in Butte, where this is just so, it's a joyous collection of different types of people who are really appreciating one another, and the audiences are so appreciative of the artists. And so we try to look at the different communities that represent who we are and bring in different practitioners of these different traditions. And we mix it up as much as we can. And so it's always important to bring in something Latin. It's important to bring in something, you know, Eastern European. The African diaspora, Western or from Montana, indigenous. So we really try to present on the stages who we are. And so we reach far. And every year is different. We never repeat the same program. We don't bring back the same artists that we might bring back. You know, we might present the same genres. We will always present a bluegrass group, but we won't bring back the same bluegrass group. So every year the program is fresh. And so that's all a part of thinking of, you know, what are the different genres of music that we know that we want to bring every year? What are the different kinds of genres of music that we know that we haven't presented for a while that's important to be seen and heard? And then the program starts to come together.
2: That was MTPR's Michael Marsalek speaking with Madeline Ramez, the National Council for the Traditional Arts Senior Associate Director. Later tonight, we'll hear the Amanda Cook Band, the Vasilis Kostas Ensemble, and the legendary Ingramettes. MTPR's John Floridis connected with each group before this year's Folkfest, but we'll listen to him and Amanda Cook discuss the other festivals she's played this year first.
3: One thing I wanted to ask you, Amanda, where have you been playing recently? It's like, what kind of venues and events and stuff?
4: So we have had a slower start into the summer, which is, you know, it's kind of scary, kind of good, because we're about to really take off and be wide open until November. But we've played some really cool shows. We did the Mountain Stage in West Virginia.
3: Oh, nice. Sure.
4: Such a huge honor to be a part of that. We've played some theaters. We just got back from Gettysburg Bluegrass Festival, which was on my bucket list. So we got that. We played some festivals in Georgia. And then we're actually heading out this weekend for a pretty big run from Nashville to Little Rock to Paragould, Arkansas, and then back. So, you know, like I said, I won't be off again until November.
3: Wow.
4: Yeah.
3: Gosh.
4: Yeah.
3: Now, most of those festivals, I'm assuming, are bluegrass festivals or somewhere in that vicinity of...
4: Yeah.
3: And we actually, on Montana Public Radio, we have a program called Blue Green Crossing, which is sort of a hybrid of bluegrass and Celtic music. And as I like to say, everything in the general vicinity. And there's a lot of great stuff that's in that vicinity, of course. But this is a festival, the Montana Folk Festival, where there's, you're going to be playing in amongst musicians from Tunisia, from French Canada, you know, the Quebecois group. Well, that's kind of in the same vicinity, actually, now that I think about it. But blues acts and Indian sitar players, Greek music. Talk about what it's like to play, if you have done that before. Is this the first time you've played in this kind of festival? Or have you done the folk festival in the broader, in that kind of national sense? Have you done those kind of events before? And what's that like for you guys?
4: Yeah, so last year we played the Richmond Folk Festival.
3: Sure.
4: Incredible, incredible experience. And, you know, some of the things that really stuck out to me, number one, you know, on the ground, we're all just in the same boat. You know, we're all playing all these different genres of music, but we're all just musicians. We're all artists. And the camaraderie there was incredible. You know, specifically, we played several stages with an Indian group that did Indian folk dance and Indian, and I don't know what they call it. I can't remember, but it was the vocalization during the dancing.
3: Mm-hmm. Yeah.
4: Oh, it was so incredible. And they were just so nice. And we just thoroughly, we were educated during their sets. You know, we loved it. And then meeting the Hawaiian bands that came to the folk festival there in Richmond, incredible. And we even kind of palled up and palled around with them guys, you know, talking about, we would love to come to Hawaii, you know, and play down there. You know, we actually have made connections that way. But yeah, it's just an incredible experience to be a part of something bigger than the small genre that we are in. Mm-hmm. I don't want to make bluegrass sound not as, you know, big, but, you know, there's so much music out there. And just to kind of be a part of all of that in a whole weekend it's great.
3: Yeah. One of my favorite things about the festival is the workshops that they do. And I don't know if you'll be participating in those, but one of the ones that comes to mind off the top of my head was I'd interviewed an amazing player of the oud. He was an Iraqi musician, Brahim Alhaj. And he was traveling with a Iranian musician, which in and of itself was kind of a thing, you know, internationally. And that man played hammer dulcimer. And then there was a Tuvan musician who played a stringed instrument. And then there was a Pakistani musician. And then there was a mandolin player from Virginia. And they all were like going through. And then at the end, they had a jam. And it was just like the coolest thing. Like, if they just said, hey, G minor or something, you know, just went with it. But it was a great moment. Now, have you been to Butte or to Montana in general in the past?
4: No, this was going to be
3: your first time.
4: First time for me.
3: All right. So what are you most looking forward to in coming to Montana and coming to the festival?
4: I mean, I'm excited to just see Montana. I've always wanted to see the mountains or just see the landscape. You know, I don't know. I'm just excited to be there. And, you know, we don't really try to make too many plans. We just kind of fly by the seat of our pants when we get to a new city and, you know, check it out. And we're just excited to be there.

0: That was John Floridas interviewing Amanda Cook from the Amanda Cook Band. Here's John again with Vasilis Kostas, who we'll hear live later this evening. Vasilis spoke to John about his time growing up in Greece.
1: Ioannina is my city, is the capital of Epiros. I was very lucky that I grew up in a family that really valued music and traditional dancing. So all these influences, all these pictures I have in my head, all these feelings and people and real stories and connections and relationships, I think this is my main background. This is who I am, and this is what I'm trying to bring on stage, this honesty of revisiting all these memories and recreating them in real time. So I feel very lucky that I grew up in this kind of environment.
2: What interests me a lot about what you're just saying there was the emphasis on feelings and emotions, and not just certainly the cultures and the traditions and so forth. That's all, it's all kind of intertwined, but I don't hear musicians oftentimes talk specifically about the more human elements in the sense of the personal experiences. And right. I find that very interesting that you gravitate towards that, because that's so much a part of, regardless of what your background is, that's so much a part of what one brings forward as a musician. I do want to just have you just kind of take us to that area of the world, which I know a lot of our listeners will be delighted for you to take right. us to that part of the world. And just talking about that, we talked about the storms and so forth, but beyond that, the geography, some of the landscapes, of course, we want to talk about the food if we're talking about Greece. Any other concepts or anything that you can bring to us here in the States about where you grew up?
1: Every region, first of all, in Greece has its own traditional music. So having said that, the music of my part of Greece is extremely different, for example, than the island music, which is a lot happier, for example. In my part of Greece, we have extremely slow pieces, very sad lyrics that describe real stories. And one of the main art forms we still maintain in Epiros, in the northwestern part of Greece, is the lament, the Epiros lament, or as we call it, Miroloi. And this is a rubato piece. We always start all of our concerts or weddings or funerals with this piece. It's an improvisation using a lot of pentatonic sounds. And the most special thing about the Epiros lament is that it can express at the same time different feelings. For example, you start a wedding with a lament when you are in the orchestra, you play in the clarinet, because you celebrate the happiness and the joy of the moment. At the same time, you play in a local celebration and you see a family that has lost a person last year, or they have people who live in immigrant lands. The same piece can pay tribute to people who have passed away. So it's a very, very important art form we maintain here in Epiros, that it's very hard to find in different parts of Greece. Maybe they have their own repertoire, of course, but the Epiros lament is the most well known musical element of this part of our country.

0: That was John Floridas interviewing Vasilis Kostas of the Vasilis Kostas Ensemble. Last, we'll hear John talk with Almeida Ingram Miller from the legendary Ingramettes. Almeida spoke with John about being in the Big Sky State years ago in Butte with her mom, the infamous Maggie Ingram.
1: I want you to share again, if you will, that story about being in Butte, America, as Montanans call Butte, Butte, America, with your mom going back a number of years. And tell that story again, because we were talking about that before we started recording the interview.
2: Will.
1: But I want to hear about
2: that. And it
1: that.
2: Was a number of years ago that because of our affiliation with the NCTA, we did get the invitation to come to Butte many years ago. And my mom was still with us then. And the first thing that everyone had told us, oh, my goodness, when you get there, you guys are going to have problems breathing. When people come off the East Coast and come over here to Montana, the altitude is going to be different, the atmospheric pressure and everything. And they told us that, we were going to have all these issues. So we get on the plane, we've got this energen oxygen tank. We've all got these. Oh, my goodness. We got all these oxygen things that come with us and everything. And here's just a little sidebar. That's the first time I've ever seen Purple Mountain's majesty. Okay. Yeah. Oh my God. Coming into Bozeman. Oh my God. We were worse than tourists, but we get to Butte. And we're thinking, we're lugging all this breathing apparatus and everything. The night before we were supposed to perform, a thunderstorm came through where the festival was. And we got up the next morning. Atmospheric pressure has totally changed. We've got no problem. And my mom was like in her, she's in her 70s. She's got no problem breathing. We've carried all this oxygen stuff with us for no earthly reason at all. We had no problems. We had the best time over the entire, and the lady at the front desk of the hotel, she says, I don't know what's going on. The air isn't thin like it was. We got a complete change in the atmospheric pressure here. And now it's just like being in Richmond, Virginia. It was incredible. Incredible. So we knew right then, hey, we're going to have a special time here today. We're going to have a special time here today.
1: So with that in mind, Almeida, what would you say you and the group are most looking forward to this year, 2026, coming to the Montana Folk Festival?
2: Well, I am always looking forward to the fact that we get to rub shoulders with other artists, with other artists from different cultures, different ethnicities. We always, that's the best time that we have, because somehow the musicians find one another. Mm-hmm. And while everybody else is probably gone to bed or asleep or something, there's always a little group of them playing. There's always a little group of them singing. The music gravitates us to each other and it binds us. So for this one weekend out, I get a chance to sit with the blues artists and the rock and roll artists and the every other craftsman that are there. I've always been fascinated by the banjos and oh my goodness. And I heard that those instruments came out of Africa, so maybe that's where my fascination comes from.
1: Yeah, oh, for sure.
2: That's what I'm looking forward to meeting the other artists. That is always, I love singing for the audiences, but whenever we get a chance, we go to the other artists' tents, and we sneak in the back and we try to soak up as much of what, so that when we come back, something always inspires me.
0: Following that conversation, you'll hear Michael Marsalek and Beth Sabo's conversation about American Prairie.
3: Hello, everybody. I'm Michael Marsalek. I'm talking with Beth Sabo, Director of Public Affairs for American Prairie. American Prairie, sponsoring Montana Public Radio's live coverage of the Montana Folk Festival this weekend. So, Beth, American Prairie is a nonprofit organization, donor-funded, and a mission of conserving grassland, this incredible ecosystem in central Montana. Can you give us just a brief overview? What is the mission and what is the vision that is being created now, starting from back in early 2000s?
4: Yeah, thank you, Michael, so much for having me on. We are so happy to be here and be a sponsor of Montana Folk Festival. As you said, American Prairie is a Montana-based conservation organization. We're working in central and eastern Montana to connect and conserve intact prairie grassland. And one of the questions I get a lot is, well, why? Why are you doing this here? And the reason we're doing it is because the prairie biome is one of the least protected ecosystems left on the planet. And we're really fortunate here in Montana that we have millions of acres of intact grassland that has been well stewarded for hundreds of years. And so our goal is to connect private land with existing public land and create the largest natural refuge in the lower 48 states for people and wildlife.
3: Well, and it's conservation, it's land acquisition, it's obviously creating this space, but it's also creating a structure, if you will. There's a visitor center, campsites on site. It's creating a way for people to interact with this unique landscape, right? Talk more about how you envision people using the space.
4: Absolutely. I like to say that really you got to get out there and see it because it is incredible. If you've ever seen a prairie sunset or prairie sunrise, it'll blow your mind. This is the part of the state. This is where we got, in my opinion, the Big Sky moniker. But yeah, we are a place to visit. American Prairie has campgrounds and huts and yurts. And we've got a National Discovery Center in Lewistown on Main Street that is free and open to the public where you can come and speak with our staff and learn more about the prairie ecosystem. We absolutely want to get people out because you have endless recreational options. There's hunting, fishing, biking, camping, hiking, stargazing, wildlife watching. There's really so much to explore in this part of central and eastern Montana.
3: It's AmericanPrairie.org for more information and to find out all those various ways that you can connect, get reservations, and more. And Beth, we have just another moment here. For those that may not be from Montana or may not know exactly, where exactly in Montana is this area? I understand it's right around or connected directly with the C.M. Russell National Wildlife Refuge, right? It's kind of the anchor of the property?
4: Yeah, you're absolutely right. We are using the 1.1 million acre Charles M. Russell National Wildlife Refuge as an anchor. And so American Prairie land is mostly connected around that to the north and east of the CMR. And that's pretty much smack dab in the middle of the state. Look at Lewistown and you'll be able to locate us between Lewistown, Winifred, and Malta.
3: And if people are interested in finding out more or coming to American Prairie, this summer, go to AmericanPrairie.org, right?
4: That's correct. And highly, highly recommend for those of you listening out there, if you're thinking about what else to do in the weeks left of your summer vacation, go to our website, look at booking a hut or a campsite. It is truly, July is a wonderful time to come out and visit. And so would love to see more listeners out there on the landscape.
3: Beth, thank you, and thanks to American Prairie for the sponsorship support of Montana Public Radio's live coverage and live broadcasting from the Montana Folk Festival. 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
4: Thank you so much.
0: I'm Claire Minahan. We're back with live coverage of the Montana Folk Festival here in Butte, America.
3: And I'm Michael Marsalek. We're excited. Coming up with the Amanda Cook Bluegrass Band is getting ready to play. We've got a great evening of music with gospel and Tunisian blues and Latino music still ahead. And Amanda Cook starting things off for us, a really fine bluegrass band.
0: That's right, Michael. So growing up in the Florida Panhandle, Amanda got her early bluegrass education as a spectator rather than a performer. She attended festivals with her father. But, you know, it's interesting. For a musician celebrated as one of the top female singers and band leaders in bluegrass music, it's surprising Amanda Cook kept her vocal talent hidden from everyone but her grandmother, well into her 20s. Even her husband, a childhood friend turned high school sweetheart, he hadn't heard her sing. So the world,
3: I love that story.
0: I do too. So you'll get a chance to hear her set coming up in just a moment.
5: We got a full bluegrass band. We got bass, guitar, mandolin, banjo, fiddle, all coming up just a moment. And we're on the half hour for the evening, folks. We've got Manda Cook Band at 6:30. At 7:30 is the legendary Ingrametz gospel group. That's going to be a lot of fun. That's at 8:30. And then 9:30, Noor Harkati. And then La Santa Cecilia will be on as well at 9:30. So every half hour or so, we've got a new band for you this evening. We're just a couple of minutes away from beginning live here again. And Claire, it's been a hot day.
0: It has been a warm day.
5: It's been a hot day everywhere in Montana, and it may actually be a little cooler here than wherever you are. However, there are so many folks here, lots of people having fun all over the site. I've talked to quite a few people from around Montana and beyond through the course of the day today, and people having a really good time.
0: You know, it's interesting that you say that. I've heard several different languages being spoken today, so it's not just people who are Montanans who are attending this festival. There are folks who have come from truly far and wide, every corner of the world, to enjoy this incredibly unique folk festival. And Michael, we've talked about this a couple times, but this isn't just folk as I think Americans think of folk. This is world music. It's folk music, but of the world. So like Michael was saying, you know, we'll hear Noor Harkati's version of, you know, folk music that's Tunisian desert blues, music from Tunisia, where he's from, La Santa Cecilia. This is, you know, fusion, you know, Latino music. They're living in L.A. these days.
5: Yeah, they're a hot band from L.A. That's going to really be fun tonight. I hope you can listen through the evening, and we're glad to be able to be here and bring you this incredible festival. Wherever you happen to be listening tonight, thank you for joining us on Montana Public Radio on this Saturday evening in the summer. We'll be back to get a chance to talk with Amanda Cook in just following her set, so that'll be coming up a little bit later. We're going to get to interview all the artists that are playing tonight after they perform, so that's really fun. You having fun, Claire?
0: This has been such a fun experience for me. Yeah, you know, I came to the Butte Folk Festival as a kid, but fun as an adult.
5: Awesome. Well, folks, it's time. Music continues live from the main stage at this year's Montana Folk Festival.
6: 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Ready for some more music? All right, welcome back to the original stage at the Montana Folk Festival. I'm John Floridis with Montana Public Radio, and we are broadcasting live on Montana Public Radio and on mtpr.org. We have, I believe the term is Mighty Fine, some Mighty Fine musicians up here. Won't you please give a welcome to George Mason, Joshua Fall, Sherry Watson, Ethan Cook, Amanda Cook from Fancy Gap, Virginia, the Amanda Cook Band.

Well, hey, Butte, Montana, how you doing? Well, we are so glad to be here with you this afternoon. What a beautiful day, and we're so glad that we'll speak out a throw out a shout out to our Montana Public Radio listeners as well while we're here. So how awesome is this? Well, we're glad to be here with you, and we're going to bring you some bluegrass. Y'all ready for the bluegrass? Yeah.

day we've had so far. We've done some workshops and talked about all kinds of. Oh, that workshop we did earlier today was Hallelujah to Honky Tonk. Y'all, that was fun. Yeah, man, we love Folk Festival. Love being here with you. Well, I'm going to go ahead and introduce this guy playing fiddle for you right now. George is one of the original members of this band when we formed it 13 years ago. And we like to say we just can't get rid of him. He's like a hare in a biscuit, y'all. Woo-hoo! He comes all the way from Harrison, Arkansas. Y'all make you welcome Mr. George Mason. We're gonna do an old song that was recorded back a few years ago by a good friend of ours, Mr. Kenny Smith. And this is a fast and just fun and furious song. And it's a classic bluegrass heartbreaking tune, y'all. It's called Lay Me to Rest.

Well, now we're going to do an old Harley Allen song. Does anybody out there recognize that name, Harley Allen? Yeah, well, you should look it up if you've not heard that name. He was an incredible songwriter and wrote some incredible bluegrass hits. And this was one we cut back in 2024, and it went all the way to number one for us. Woo! Yeah. This is called The Last Road Going Home.

band 13 years ago together, and man, what an incredible blessing that I have to travel with her all over the country and play music. She's an incredible human being, wonderful musician. Y'all make her welcome from Johnson City, Tennessee, Miss Caroline Van Leer Boone. I'm going to get Caroline up here to sing a great old Doc Watson number called Greenville Trestle High.

0: 2016, we signed with a record label in Virginia called Mountain Fever Records. And that year, we were struggling, y'all. We were playing wherever we could. We'd play on the street. We'd play in a tent. We'd play in a, well, porta potty if we had to. Honestly.
1: Absolutely.
0: I mean, we was hustling. And we signed that record deal, and we cut a record called the Deep Water album. And on that record, we decided to do a little cover tune, which we never expected it to even really make it to radio, really. It was just something that me and Caroline were sitting at a campfire behind my house, just decided to piddle with it. You know, we were just piddling with it. And it got on the record, and then that record came out, and it hadn't really had a lot of time. You know, hadn't had a lot of time on the air. But we had a DJ in Nashville, Tennessee, that got hold of that record, and he decided that was his favorite song on that record. And he started spinning that thing, and that's the song, I say, that really shot us on the national level, and we ain't looked back since. And really, we've even had somebody ask us to sing this song in a Baptist church, y'all. And it's a killing song. Y'all, this one is the Caleb Meyer. Banjo, she's loving y'all, and she wants it to sound as best as it can. And that sunshine is shining on that metal, and that banjo's going, ah! We're gonna be here tomorrow. We're gonna be here tomorrow. Two sets. We got one over here and one over there at that church set tomorrow. We hope y'all join us tomorrow for our other sets. We promise we're gonna mix up our songs so we can hear something different tomorrow. Caroline, is that thing ready to roll?
2: It's close enough.
0: All right. Caleb.

0: introduce, keep introducing band members. Go ahead and introduce this mandolin player, y'all. Now, when I hired him in the band, the only word of advice I told him was, Ethan, I want you to be a bad mama jama. And that he is, folks. Coming all the way from Newland, North Carolina, make him welcome Mr. Ethan Church.
1: Thank you, folks.
0: And back there playing upright bass for you today and always doing a fantastic job with this band. Tell you, I don't know what we'd do without him. He's one of the sweetest guys on earth. Love to death and fantastic musician. All the way from Gulfport, Mississippi, Mr. Joshua Fall. And last but not least, we can't forget the guitar man down there. Now can we? No way. Incredible musician. Chevy's been doing this a long time. Chevy, when did you start playing guitar?
2: About 25 years ago.
0: 25 years ago. So just a little bit. Just a little bit. Y'all make you welcome from Rutherfordton, North Carolina, Mr. Chevy Watson. Now, this song we're going to do for you now is one that's out on the radio, and what I like to see and hear is high rotation, y'all. This was written by a good friend of ours, Mr. Theo McMillan out of Nashville, Tennessee. This is Ghost Town.

dropping in October, but guess what you can do today here at the Montana Folk Festival? We have a copy of that record back there in that tent for pre-sale that you can get today before it releases in October. So, you know, come on, y'all. Looks like we've got time to do one more song for you, y'all. Y'all have been an incredible audience. Thank you for everybody, all the volunteers, staff. This has been an incredible day. We can't wait for tomorrow. Again, thank you for Montana Public Radio for having us on live. Love you, Mom. Love you, Dad. So we'll see y'all tomorrow. We're going to leave you with a goodbye song. So this is goodbye.

0: One more time, the Amanda Cook Band. George Mason, Joshua Fall, Cheryl Watson, Ethan Church, and Amanda Cook. Amanda is going to be speaking with Michael Marsalek and Claire Manahan right over here to my left in front of our MTPR booth here. And we'll be back with more music live from the original stage here at the Montana Folk Festival.
1: 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I'm Claire Menahan.
2: And I'm Michael Marsalek. Good evening, listeners. We're here overlooking a crowd of thousands of people here in Uptown Butte at the largest National Historic Landmark District in the United States. And every year since 2008, Butte has been host to this weekend-long festival in July. 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Thank you. 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
1: In just a moment, we'll be speaking to Amanda Cook, whose set we just heard live. But first, John Florida's had a chance to speak to members of La Santa Cecilia. Let's listen.
3: One of the things, of course, that people are going to notice is the name La Santa Cecilia, the patron saint of music. Talk about that inspiration and why you chose that name for the group.
4: We were texting each other, you know, trying to find a name for the band. And we were just like going back and forth, like all these names and. And there was some funny ones like the pelvic thrust and all this other stuff. It was pretty alone.
3: that would have gotten an entirely different audience.
5: Never too late, man.
4: The pelvic thrust, that would have been. We were throwing it around, and then I was really inspired by this song called La Santa Cecilia, which was made into this Afro-Cuban rumba thing. And I just threw it out there and it stuck. But I remember our producer, longtime musical collaborator, Sebastian Chris, was like, I don't know about that name, you guys. I don't know. You know, it's sad. I don't know. It's a little religious, maybe. I don't know. I don't know if people are going to be into it. But, I mean, it was good. It stuck. It represented what our faith in music is. You know, like, we have a lot of faith in music, just like the patron saint of music, La Santa Cecilia, also symbolizes, you know, she, till her very last breath, she held onto her harp and was playing music, supposedly. That's like the myth behind her. You know, she never stopped in her faith with music. And that's how we feel. We all love music so much, and we all believe in music so much and the power of music. So that name symbolizes our faith in each other and our dreams and music. And you know, we're going on 20 years now, and we're still very grateful that we keep learning and evolving and moving forward.
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1: If you're in Butte today or tomorrow, you can stop by for a chance to meet some of the performing artists. 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
2: The 2026 Montana Folk Festival is broadcasting live with support from American Prairie, dedicated to providing a place for people who cherish adventure, wildlife, and wide open spaces. 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
1: And still to come, the legendary Ingramettes at 7:30, Gospel, Noor Hakarti at 8:30 tonight on the main stage, Tunisian Desert Blues, and La Santa Cecilia at 9:30. Amanda Cook, great set, and
6: hi.
1: Thanks so much for joining us to answer some of our questions.
6: Absolutely. I'm a little winded.
1: Yeah, the altitude gets people. Yeah. Is this your first time in Montana?
6: It is. It is.
1: What do you think?
6: It's beautiful. We love it. And the funny story, I'm going home Tuesday, early Tuesday morning, and I'm flying back up here on Thursday next week.
1: Oh, you're kidding.
6: For vacation.
1: What are you going to do?
6: We're going to Yellowstone.
1: Yeah, good for you.
2: Nice.
1: Enjoy.
6: That was planned before this was booked.
1: How right? funny.
6: Yeah, here we go.
1: Well, Montana twice in 1 week.
6: Yes.
1: You lucky duck. Yeah. You know, there's a bit of a theme at this year's festival. We've spoken to several folks who have family ties to playing music.
6: Yeah.
1: Did I read that you joined a band with your dad
6: when
1: you were in your 20s? Yeah?
6: I did. Mm-hmm. Yeah, I grew up with him picking banjo. So it just because natural you know, kind of a natural move.
1: Can you maybe speak a little about how playing in that early, you joined a band together,
6: we
1: right?
6: did, yeah.
1: So can you speak a little bit about how that early band influenced your musical taste?
6: Oh, for
1: today?
6: Sure. Well, the influence started at childhood. Mm-hmm. My dad was a banjo player, bluegrass aficionado, as it were, and so the education started very young. But I think the performative education happened when I was in the band with my dad, because he taught me how to be a band leader. He taught me how to MC, which is it takes a long time to learn that, you know, and not be, in the crowd.
1: Sure.
6: All those things, like, it was a great person to learn from, but also he did not take it easy on me. So I think a parent that's like really like tough and like wants you to do the best, that like is really hard on you, that was dad's style, in which it was loving, of course, but he made me like tough, you know. So I owe it all to him, really.
1: Oh,
6: like, yeah.
1: I read that you're also a recording engineer. How did that come to be?
6: Yeah, so when we recorded our fourth record on Mountain Fever, I just kind of mentioned to the owner that I wanted to kind of dip my toe in those waters, and he just hired me on a whim. Just the ear was there, he said, and I was like, okay. So he hired me, and then we moved to Virginia on a whim. We moved, and
1: from Florida
6: yeah. up to Virginia, and then worked in the studio for 2 years, and then COVID happened. Then I started working in the office, and now I own Mountain Fever Records. I'm actually the owner of the record label now. Yes.
1: Congrats!
6: Thanks. So, yeah.
1: Any fun projects that you're working on recording at the moment?
6: Well, we've got a lot. We've got 18 records in total being released this year on the label. So we've got. Upcoming, well, we just had a release from Throwdown Thursday that just dropped, and Jackson Hollow's record dropped yesterday. They're a Canadian band out of British Columbia, so I can't list them all because I can't remember them all off the top of my head, but yeah, a lot of projects on Mountain Fever, so yeah, check that out.
1: Incredible. Business is booming.
6: Yeah.
1: I wanted to ask you as well, you know, you've mentioned this already, you grew up in the Florida Panhandle, but mm-hmm. are now based in Fancy Gap, Virginia.
6: Mm-hmm. Yes, that's a real place.
2: Fancy yeah, tell Gap. Us about Fancy Gap.
6: So it is it's 8 miles north of Mount Airy, North Carolina, where Mayberry, so where Andy Griffith is from, and you go about 3,000 feet in 8 miles from North Carolina into Virginia. So that gap is the windy road. And all, if you ask anyone that drives a truck and they've driven up 77 north going from North Carolina into Virginia, they know the gap and they hate it. Yeah, it's the foggiest place in the United States.
2: And not a big population, right?
6: No,
2: Fancy
6: sir.
2: Gap did, in your interview with John, what did you say, 40?
6: I think there's 67.
2: 67.
6: Something like that. It's tiny. We do have a Dollar General, though. So,
1: there
6: I mean, we're doing good.
1: I mean, it's not dissimilar. There are places, around the state of Montana that are like that as well. They're unincorporated communities,
6: right.
1: You know, Coffee Creek being one of them.
6: Yeah.
1: I wanted to ask you, you're a ways from Fancy Gap.
6: Right.
1: Montana's a bit of a drive.
6: It's a little bit of a ride here, yeah.
1: When you're on the road, what do you find yourself missing about the South?
6: Well, I mean, you know, one thing I've learned over the last 13 years is that really the South is everywhere. Really. I mean, I really like to use that line, especially when we're up north, like Minnesota, and I get to say, you know, you guys, you're northerners, but you're just southern northerners, you know? Hospitality is universal, really. I think that's the biggest thing from the South we find everywhere. It's just everybody really is just good people wherever you go.
2: So
6: really,
2: how do you think about or look at this process of how you talk about Virginia bluegrass versus other kinds of bluegrass mm-hmm. versus newgrass.
6: Yeah.
2: What's your philosophy these days? Because I know it's about celebrating tradition, but it's also so much more than that.
6: It is, and I kind of broke the mold at home with Dad when I started my own band, because he's super traditional, and that's the Flat and Scruggs, Bill Monroe, that style of bluegrass, and he sticks to that. So I broke the mold, I broke his heart, and I do contemporary bluegrass, right? But I do want to honor those traditions that I was taught and what I grew up with. So there are elements of that. Same thing with the bands that I work with at Mountain Fever. I don't want everybody to sound the same, and it is art. So I don't want to put anybody in a box and say, your bluegrass ain't my bluegrass. You know what I mean? We want
2: right.
6: everybody to feel creative and be artistic, and it's music.
1: Mm-hmm.
6: You know, it's music.
1: Are there types of bluegrass? I mean, you grew up in the Florida Panhandle. Mm-hmm. There's probably regional. I'm imagining there's regional types of bluegrass.
6: I mean, yes and no. I think the bluegrass genre is so small already that it is a small family. And so I don't think there's regional differences. I think because we all end up coming together at some point. We have this huge conference every year in Chattanooga, the International Bluegrass Music Association, World of Bluegrass, and everybody lands there. It doesn't really matter where they're from. They're all, you know, all the styles meld together, and you can't tell one place from another. Yeah.
2: So you've got a couple other sets while you're here and playing on other stages. And do you think about, like, when you're on the road and you're putting together a set, how do you think about it when you do a set like this on a main stage at a festival versus the the smaller venues?
6: Yes, and so this, we definitely wanted high energy. So I was very strategic in picking the songs for this because we want the people to dance. We want them to clap. We want them to be really energized. I think the softer, and I love the softer stuff. I could do a whole album of ballads, right? Like, that's where I could live. But in the listening rooms and those settings is where I can really be soft and gentle. Yeah. And these settings, we really want to show, especially I want to show off the band. I want the boys to be able to have a good time. And that's like they're having their best life when they're playing those hot licks up there, right? Yeah.
2: Can you talk a little bit about your band and the people you're playing with?
6: Oh, man. They tell you when we do interviews, they say it's kind of pretentious to brag about your band. Da, da, da, da. I brag about my band because they're my family. You know, Caroline is my very best friend. We have been accused of being sisters. We're not blood related, but we are, sisters from another mister. And we've been together 13 years, and what an incredible musician she is. Singer, songwriter, she does it across the board. And then we've got Chevy Watson playing lead guitar. Just incredible musician, And the thing is, they're all nice people. Mm-hmm. We travel all the time. So we got George Mason on fiddle, he worked with the Lawrence Welk Orchestra. He worked with Marie Osmond and all of the, he has worked with some big people, and yet he chooses to play bluegrass with us. And then Joshua Fall on upright bass, and then Ethan Church, the young little baby Ethan playing mandolin. He just graduated from the East Tennessee State University with the bluegrass program.
2: Wow.
6: Yeah. So we've got a wide variety of musical styles that all influenced us too, and that makes a big difference.
2: Do you play a lot around Virginia? Because I know you're also on the road quite a bit. How do you balance that right now with how much you're on the road?
6: Well, it's tough. I mean, my laptop, I don't leave my house without the laptop. Yesterday was a little bit rough because I was still out of whack with the time chain. So I was up at 3:30 on my laptop working, so I still have to work the job. Balancing the home life, that's a learned skill. It's taken me a while to learn that, but I have a great husband, 29 years next month, that's really supportive and helps as much as he can. So it's not easy, though. I don't sleep a lot. Yeah.
1: This is probably one of the more iconic venues for outdoor music.
6: Yeah.
1: But you've played in some really amazing places. Where else are you playing this summer? Where can people see you?
6: So next month is weird. So we are going to be in Virginia the whole month of August. I don't know how that happened, but we're doing a fair in Honaker, Virginia, and then we're doing the Virginia State Fair. We're going to be up at the Blue Ridge Music Center on the Blue Ridge Parkway in Galax, Virginia at the end of August. I've got a long list. I can't remember them all off the top of my head, but just look AmandaCookBluegrass.com and find out all of our tour dates.
2: Wonderful.
6: Yeah.
2: And have you done other of the festivals in this series with the National Folk Festival folks?
6: So we got started last year in Richmond, Virginia, and it was awesome. So it was so cool to get invited to Montana.
2: So glad.
1: Amanda, I've got one more question for you. I read that no one knew that you sang, including your husband.
6: No.
1: That's true.
6: And it's a true story. True story.
1: So what made you decide to start singing again?
6: So I was a closet singer. I sang for my grandmother. We would lay in the bed at night. I spent a lot of my childhood with her, and I would sing to her gospel songs, And she, I just never did it in public. And my husband and I have known each other since we were 9 years old, and he didn't know it. And so I came home from work. I was a banker. I came home from work one day, and I said, they're having this karaoke contest, and it's the Colgate Challenge, which I don't know if y'all have ever heard of that, but it's a huge singing competition in the South, and they used to do, recording deals and stuff if you'd win. And it was a karaoke contest. And I told him, I said, I'm going to go do this karaoke contest. And he said, no, you're not. I was like, yeah, I am. He's like, please don't do it. You're going to embarrass yourself. And so I got third place with Martina McBride's Independence Day. And my dad was like, we're going to make a band. You know?
2: Oh, that's great.
6: Yeah. So I kept it in there, and then one day it just busted out.
2: You know? You've got a great voice.
6: Thank
2: for
6: you.
2: The music you're singing. Really
6: Thank
2: nice.
6: You.
2: Really nice stuff.
6: Thank
2: it's
6: you.
2: Great to hear you. Thank you for being with us
6: and
2: talking to Montana Public Radio listeners. And enjoy Montana.
6: Yes.
2: Both while you're here in Butte at the Montana Folk Festival and when you're back to go
6: next
2: to Yellowstone
6: week.
2: Next week.
6: Yes. Thank y'all so much for having us. It's been a pleasure.
1: Thank you. Thank we you. Really appreciate it.
6: Thank you.
1: That was bluegrass artist Amanda Cook. You can hear the rounds of applause from our audience in front of us. You can catch Amanda Cook tomorrow. She'll be playing with her band at the St. Mary's Church at noon and again on the main stage at 2 p.m.
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1: The next band that'll take the stage, we're going to hear from the legendary Ingrametts. Michael, what can you tell our listeners about this great, great band?
2: Well, legendary is really true. The band's been together for like 60 years. And they're singing gospel music, but they have this mission of... I guess it's just really celebratory, you know, and we'll get a chance to visit with them as well. When I was talking with Madeline Ramez, who's the associate director of the National Council for Traditional Arts, who books this festival, and I'm sure heard she was the one that probably put Amanda Cook in Richmond last year and here in Montana this year. She was talking about the legendary Ingrametts, and I was asking about the group when we were first looking at the schedule, and she's like, oh, Michael, you're going to like this band. They're a lot of fun, and we're going to get to talk to them too. So all evening tonight, starting in just a few minutes, we'll have our next group, the legendary Ingrametts, up on the stage, and then it's Noor Harkarti, and it'll be at 8:30, and La Santa Cecilia at 9:30 tonight as we continue broadcasting live this evening here at the Montana Folk Festival.
1: The festival goes till tomorrow. We will not be broadcasting live tomorrow. However, if you are in Butte, you can check out these bands that you've been listening to today. They'll be performing at various stages, at the 6 stages in the festival. There's also folks that, you know, John Floridis was able to talk to that aren't performing on Friday and Saturday on our main stage, but they're absolutely worth coming down and checking out.
2: Yeah, and Montana Public Radio will be here with our booth all day tomorrow. And we'll be here if you want to swing by, if you're headed to Butte, and stop by and say hello, pick up some Montana Public Radio stuff. And we'd love to see you. Come by and say hello.
1: You can also stop by the First People's Market. This is happening every year. It includes both traditional crafts, more contemporary artistic expressions, but they're all rooted in the Native American experience. This festival is really trying to highlight the Native American experience, Native American art. So
2: the and first, fashion.
1: And fashion, which we'll talk about on our next break. Media includes painting, antler carving, hide paintings, ledger art, star quilting, doll making, jewelry. There's many other forms of expression of traditional techniques. This is all happening at the First People's Market. It's just down the street from the main stage. This folk festival also, you know, has the Native Fashion Show. That was earlier this evening. We'll get a chance again to talk
2: was,
1: about what the site
2: it was so cool. It really
1: much.
2: Was. They had, I don't know how many models were modeling things, but many designers and some very renowned designers.
1: Yeah, yeah. Designs by Della, Harmony Star Straub, Samuel Enemy Hunter, Plain Soul, Sweet Sage Woman. Truly incredible designs. We will do a more fleshed out, you know, kind of description of what this was in the next break. Again, if you're in town, Montana Traditions Art Market, this is also featuring the work of the region's finest artisans, creating handmade objects in both traditional and contemporary styles. So these artists have come from parts of Montana close by and descent with their work. It includes varied art forms as, you know, woodwork, sculpture, pottery, jewelry, recycled and upcycled clothing, and more.
2: Well, it looks like we got the word, folks. Music Now continues live from the main stage at this year's Montana Folk Festival.
5: 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I am really pleased to have the chance to introduce. First of all, I'm John Floridis with Montana Public Radio. Welcome back to the original stage here at the Montana Folk Festival. 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Now, would you please give a warm Butte, Montana welcome to the legendary Ingrametts.

wow. Thank you. Thank you so much. Oh, my goodness. Thank you, Butte. Ladies, you can have a seat if you like. Oh, my goodness. Thank you so much. We want to just tell you how happy we are to be here, and that Montana Public Radio is sending this out to all the folks who can't get here or who are shut in for whatever reason, couldn't get out here. We're very happy that Montana Public Radio is broadcasting this. All right? All right. Well, we are the legendary Ingramettes from Richmond, Virginia. We've come all the way from the East Coast just to let you know that our God is good. And I tell you, we've been having a wonderful time. Had a wonderful workshop this morning at the original stage. And we've just been so blessed by the other groups that are here with us. And so we've come just to add a little bit, to add our little bit onto this great, great festival here in Butte. This is a family singing group. We've been singing now for more than 6 decades. I am an original member of the group. I've been singing for more than 70 years now. So this is so cool for me. So cool for me. This past June, I was 74 years old. So I am so happy. My mom began this group back in the early 50s. And she began this group, this family singing group, as a way to keep her children together. And so she found herself a single parent with 5 children and no way to support all of them. And so her constant prayer was, Lord, help me keep my little family together. And that is what she did. And in answer to her prayer, the Lord said, well, you need to teach your children to sing. And so she sat us down and did just that. With no musical training herself, she was gifted to be able to play the piano and to teach us to sing. And we've been on the road doing this ever since. We are so grateful. We are so grateful. And we continue the legacy of my mom, Evangelist Maggie Ingram. Hence the name, the Ingramettes, Little Ingrams. Are there any grandmothers who have come out here? I've got at least, there's 2 of us up here, Carrie and myself. We're grandmothers. Any grandmothers? We're going to do this song for you. Song was written by a young man from West Virginia. We didn't really know that he was from West Virginia until I saw him in a museum. The man's name was Bill Withers. And Bill wrote this song about his grandmother. We took it home and we worked on it and put a little bit in there about my grandmother, who was Miss Evangelist Ingram's mother. The song is entitled Grandma's Hands. We hope you enjoy it.

that one.

I want to sing, I'm so happy to see you guys out here today that you've come to support the festival. And yeah, this has been marvelous. It's been wonderful for us. There's a song, and don't forget, I'm supposed to put this plug in for all of the groups that have stopped by the vendor tent, and all of the songs that we have sang. All of us have CDs, DVDs, all of the songs we're singing today. They're on the CD. Stop by and get all of the groups, all of their CDs, all of their merch. Make sure you take it all home so we don't have to load it up and take it back on the airplane. Yeah, that's some extra weight. Oh, bless you. Listen, I need to introduce my group here. I'm going to start on my right here. This is, some of y'all got a sister-in-law. This is my sister-in-love. This is Miss Carrie Ingram Jackson. Yeah. And this is the baby of our group. This is Miss Ja'Kari Woodson here. Back on the keys. That's Michael Patrick Newby on the keys back there. I got the double duo back there. Some folks have Batman and Robin. I got Kenny and Kool-Aid. That's Kenny Curry on the guitar. And on the bass, my friend Calvin Kool-Aid Curry. We gave him that name Kool-Aid because his head looks like the Kool-Aid guy. And on the drums, that's Mr. Jonah Godsey. He's here in Butte with us. Our drummer's at home. Jonah's filling in for him today. So we just wanted to do some music. Another song we covered, this meant so much to us. And when I look out, when we come to these festivals, this is a microcosm of how the world should be. That we get to rub up against each other and experience each other's cultures and experience things from the other people that we may not ever get a chance to see. But you bring us all together under this one big, beautiful umbrella. And we're just loving it out here today. We are. We're loving it. There is a song that Mr. Ray Charles wrote, and it's not Hit the Road Jack. I know that song, though. It's not Hit the Road Jack. It's a song that says, none of us are free. If one of us is chained, then none of us are free. Okay? Really, really, really good piece by Ray Charles. Guys, whenever you're ready, take me out.

Yeah. Wow. Wow. I love it. Thank you, guys. Well, we were so blessed to be able to travel to Limerick, Ireland a couple of years ago. Yeah. And while we were over there, say something in your mic there. I can't hear you. Hello. All right. And while we were, while we were there, we got a chance to sing with some very great people. You all know who Rhiannon Giddens is, and I don't have to tell you that. In her own right, just a beautiful person. And while we got there, there was a song that I heard by, he lives in America, but he's got roots over in Ireland. His name is Tom Waits. My mama wrote a song many years ago called "The Time Is Winding Up." And so when I heard Tom Waits' song, I said, boy, what a great song that would be to kind of tag onto my mom's song. And so I did that. The words of Tom's song says, oh, it's time.

It's time. We gotta get some, we gotta get our dance on before we go. It's time. Okay, guys? Come on. We got 5 minutes out here. Let's have a great time.

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Yeah.

0: Ladies and gentlemen, the legendary Ingramettes. The legendary Ingramettes. Reverend Almeida is going to be joining Michael Marsalek and Claire Menahan over here to my left, to your right, for a little conversation. I am John Floridis with Montana Public Radio, and we'll be back with more music live from the original stage at the Montana Folk Festival.
1: 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I'm Michael Marsalek. Nur Harkati, Tunisian Blues, will be up next. 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
2: Hi there, Michael. Nice to be here. In just a moment, we'll be speaking to Almeida Ingram Miller of the legendary Ingramettes, who we just heard perform, and they were legendary. But first, John Floridis had a chance to speak to Vasilis Kostas. Let's listen now.
3: Ioannina is my city. It's the capital of Epiros. I was very lucky that I grew up in a family that really valued music and traditional dancing. So all these influences, all these pictures I have in my head, all these feelings and people and real stories and connections and relationships, I think this is my main background. This is who I am, and this is what I'm trying to bring on stage, this honesty of revisiting all these memories and recreating them in real time. So I feel very lucky that I grew up in this kind of environment.
4: What interests me a lot about what you're just saying there was the emphasis on feelings and emotions, and not just certainly the cultures and the traditions and so forth. That's all, it's all kind of intertwined, but I don't hear musicians oftentimes talk specifically about the more human elements in the sense of the personal experiences. And right. I find that very interesting that you gravitate towards that, because that's so much a part of, regardless of what your background is, that's so much a part of what one brings forward as a musician. I do want to just have you just kind of take us to that area of the world, which I know a lot of our listeners will be delighted for you to take right. us to that part of the world. And just talking about that, we talked about the storms and so forth, but beyond that, the geography, some of the landscapes. Of course, we want to talk about the food if we're talking about Greece. Any other concepts or anything that you can bring to us here in the States about where you grew up?
3: Every region, first of all, in Greece has its own traditional music. So having said that, the music of my part of Greece is extremely different, for example, than the island music, which is a lot happier, for example. In my part of Greece, we have extremely slow pieces, very sad lyrics that describe real stories. And one of the main art forms we still maintain in Epiros, in the northwestern part of Greece, is the lament, the Epiros lament, or as we call it, Miroloi. And this is a rubato piece. We always start all of our concerts or weddings or funerals with this piece. It's an improvisation using a lot of pentatonic sounds. And the most special thing about the Epiros lament is that it can express at the same time different feelings. For example, you start a wedding with a lament when you are in the orchestra, you play in the clarinet, because you celebrate the happiness and the joy of the moment. At the same time, you play in a local celebration and you see a family that has lost a person last year, or they have people who live in immigrant lands. The same piece can pay tribute to people who have passed away. So it's a very, very important art form we maintain here in Epiros, that it's very hard to find in different parts of Greece. Maybe they have their own repertoire, of course, but the Epiros lament is the most well known musical element of this part of our country.
2: That was Vasilis Kostas from Greece. 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MTPR's live broadcast of the Montana Folk Festival is made possible by listeners like you and by American Prairie, conserving and sharing over 600,000 acres of Montana's northern Great Plains. 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Michael, I wanted to talk a little about the Native Fashion Show. We talked a bit about this on the last break. So this is a collaboration with the First Peoples Market. It's another way the festival is highlighting Montana's indigenous designers.
1: You know, it's quickly has become, Claire, a highlight of the Montana Folk Festival since it started in 2022. And it moved on to the main stage in 2024. There was a full hour this afternoon. We saw designs from Samuel Emily, Enemy Hunter, a member of the Absaluk Crow tribe and who grew up in the Crow Indian Reservation. We also saw designs from Harmony Star Straub, who's Ogala Lakota and Northern Cheyenne, and from Della Big Hair Stump, whose work has been featured in Teen Vogue, Insider, a UK publication, Independent, and American Art Magazine. Really amazing addition to the festival, and a lot of fun. They had great music going and a really happy crowd.
2: Yeah, and lots of indigenous beadwork. We saw lots of mixed media, some modern types of fabric in addition to some more historical types. Really a ton of fun. I also just wanted to forward promote Lauren Korn, the host of The Right Question, is going to be speaking with Sterling Holy White Mountain, the executive director of the James Welch Native Lit Fest, which is coming up July 15th to the 18th in Missoula. Tune in right here, 4 p.m. on Sunday for that Sunday special. We're joined now by Almeda Ingram Miller of the legendary Ingramettes.
5: Absolutely.
2: So nice to have you with
5: us. Thank you. I've got my sister-in-law here with me. This is Carrie Ingram Jackson as well.
2: Hi.
5: And so we are just so, we're honored. We're just honored and delighted to be here at the Folk Festival here in Butte.
2: Oh, I'm thrilled. I wanted to ask you, the legendary Ingramettes, you spoke a little about this on stage. It was founded by Maggie Ingram,
5: my mom, yes.
2: And you've now taken up the helm as a way to honor her legacy. Can you talk a little about what inspired her to form this group in the first place?
5: Listen, put this group together to keep our family together. Mm-hmm. My mom, born on cotton plantation in a place called Coffee County, Georgia. A little place called Douglas. It's near Waycross in Valdosta. And while she and her family worked as sharecroppers on that cotton plantation, she met my dad there on that cotton plantation at the ripe old age of 16. They got married. My three brothers, they were born there on the cotton plantation. Now, she and my dad, they want little more for their family than to be sharecroppers the rest of their lives working on a cotton plantation. So he moved the family to Florida. He's got an aunt in Miami. Mm-hmm. And our family moved with them. My sister and myself, we were born in Miami. So the boys were born on the cotton plantation, and we were born in Miami. Now, my dad, he worked lawn care. No, he cut grass for a living. And this is in the days before there were riding mowers and all that. So with that push mower, he got a job cutting grass at the old Orange Bowl football stadium in Liberty City, just across the bridge there in Miami where the Hurricanes play. And so he's doing that with a push mower and trimming the hedges with the, yeah. And so, bless his heart, he just got to be a little bit too much for him taking care of five kids. He left the family in Miami, went back to Georgia to his people. Yeah. And now mom finds herself with five children and no real marketable job skills. And how are we going to keep this family together?
2: But she knew how to sing.
5: It was an answer to her prayer. She always knew how to sing. At the age of six, she began singing, and they had an old upright piano in the barn there on the cotton plantation. She just sat down to it one day at the age of about 6 or 7 years old and just started to play. Divine inspiration there, just she started to play. So she knew how to sing, and that was her prayer. God, please help me keep my children together. together because the family wants to split them up because she wasn't but 28 with five kids. And they're like, oh, you know, you're never going to get another husband and you got too many kids.
2: Yeah.
5: And so they had planned to split us up and parse us out to the family members, help her take care of us. But she said, no, I God, you got to help me keep my kids together. And that's the answer that the Lord gave her. He said, you teach your children how to sing.
1: Oh, I love it.
5: Yeah, you teach your children how to sing. It gets even more incredible of how we get from Miami to Richmond, Virginia. So now we're living in Miami. She's doing day's work, taking in laundry and ironing and everything, sending us every summer to my grandmother's house, which is on the cotton plantation. We go back because, you know, back in those days, yeah, everybody was free, but to be free and nowhere to go and nowhere to live, and so many of them just stayed in the slave quarters. It is what it is. That's where they just stayed because they had nowhere else to go, and so she sent us there every summer. But she hears from the Lord again, and He says, "I want you to pack up your kids and move to Richmond, Virginia." Now we don't have any family in Richmond. We don't know anybody in Richmond. And we're looking at Mama. We don't know nobody up there. I know, but the Lord says to move us to Richmond. We go there. We get a letter from our church. We are Church of God in Christ. That's what we belong to. We're Pentecostal Church of God in Christville. She gets a letter of introduction from our pastor to the pastor of the Church of God in Christ in Richmond, and that's all we had. And so on December 23rd, this lone lady starts out for Richmond, Virginia from Miami, Florida. Not on an interstate, because there is no interstate in 1961. There's no 95 that goes from it. So she's got to go the truck route 301 through every segregated town in the South. We had to go through to get there. And when we finally get to Richmond, Virginia, wonderful things begin to happen.
2: Yeah, the rest is history, it sounds like.
5: The rest is history. Wonderful things begin to happen.
2: I wanted to ask you, in 2022, you were recognized with an NEA National Heritage Fellowship.
5: Oh, wow.
2: So for listeners who don't know, this is the U.S. government's highest honor in the folk and traditional arts. It's an annual fellowship that honors individuals or groups who have significantly contributed to the preservation and awareness of cultural heritage. Wow, can you talk about what that meant to you?
5: Listen, I thought I was being pranked because at the time, the representative was Abigail Spanberger. Now, she's governor of Virginia now, but she was a representative in the House of Representatives. And because we were from Virginia, they got her to make the phone call to us. And I get this call, and she says, "Hello, this is Abigail Spanberger, and I think I'm being punked by one of my grandkids." Yeah, right, sure it is. And I hang up, and oh, my goodness, I hung up in her face, and she's like, she called right back. She said, don't hang up. You guys have been selected. You're only the 12th group in Virginia in the history of this award to win this Heritage Fellowship. And it was she who had the chance to, you know, talk to us and present it to us. And then in September, it was Vice President Kamala Harris. She, at the time, she was Vice President. And we all got to be honored by going to the Library of Congress. That's where it was just surreal that,
2: I'm sure.
5: that to start in a cotton field. I'm sure that my mom never had any idea that her name, you know, even though that was the promise that God gave her, the same one He made to Abraham, gonna, you know, give you a great name and you're going to bless people all over the world. So
2: the album Take a Look in the Book is the first album where you're at the head. You have some great covers of songs from folks like Bill Withers, which we heard.
5: Absolutely.
2: They're Reed.
5: Yeah.
2: How did you choose what songs you wanted to sing? You told the story on stage about how you picked the Bill Withers tune.
5: Yeah.
2: How about some of these other
5: covers? I got to tell you, when we started singing, all of our audiences were like 99.999% African-American churches.
2: Yeah.
5: It wasn't until the folk festival, the National Folk, the NEA, they came to Richmond. They brought the National Folk Festival to Richmond. And
2: okay.
5: People said, well, if you're coming to Richmond, there's a lady here with some kids. You got to get this lady and her kids. Her name is Maggie Ingram and the Ingramettes. And you got to get this lady. She's homegrown right here in Richmond. And we did our first folk festival there in Richmond because of the National Council for the Traditional Arts in NEA. So that's how we got it. So now we're in the bluegrass. We're, you know, and I am inspired. So much of the music, see, Gospel is good news. And so good news comes in bluegrass, it comes in country, it comes in, so I am constantly listening to the songs that you know that we hear. We're going to be doing them at the set on tomorrow as well. We'll be doing some Ola Bell Reed stuff. We'll be doing some covers of some bluegrass stuff because it's inspirational.
4: It is.
5: It may not be from the scriptures, you know, but the you know the thoughts, the message. The message is the same.
1: Thank you so much for joining us after such an incredible set.
5: Thank you.
1: Delighted to get a chance to speak with you.
5: We are so happy to be here in Montana. We thank Montana Public Radio for this opportunity.
2: Thank you
5: guys so much. You're doing a great job.
1: Thank you.
2: Thanks.
5: Thank you all so
1: much.
2: That was the incredible Almeida Ingram Miller. You can see her perform with the legendary Ingramettes live tomorrow at noon on the main stage and again at 5:15 on the Court Street stage.
5: There you go.
1: 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Thank you. We've got the incredible Tunisian Blues coming up next with Noor Harkati. We're waiting now. That'll be happening in just a few minutes. Here on the original stage.
2: I'd like to also promote coming up at 4, MTPR's Sunday documentary special. We'll explore Butte nicknames. This is our special projects producer, Keely Larson. So she's going to be speaking with people that go by names like Beetle, Shifty, Dogsy. I'd also like to add Pudjo. Some Anaconda nicknames for you there as well. Tune in to hear how and why they got their nicknames. That'll be at Sunday at 4. And also that Lauren Corn special with Sterling Holy White Mountain, talking about the James Welch Native Lit Fest, which is coming up July 15th through 18th in Missoula. Michael, what other festivals are coming up in Montana?
1: Yeah, speaking of festivals, it is festival time, certainly in Montana. The Woodtick Fest is coming up in Darby. That's coming up July 17th and 18th. Cass McCombs will be the headliner for that, and a wonderful festival in the woods, celebrating music there. We also have next weekend on the 18th, the big Symphony Under the Stars, put on by the Helena Symphony. Claire, I know you've been there in Helena for that event. Thousands of people and a celebration, and they've got some great singers coming back this year.
2: This year, the theme is icons, so if you liked what you just heard, you'll probably like what they're playing at the Helena Symphony.
1: Yeah, the Symphony Under the Stars is taking place on the 18th. It looks like we've got a chance to go right now, head back for some more music, and the music continues from the main stage at this year's 2026 Montana Folk Festival right now.
0: Welcome back, everybody. Are you ready for some more music? This is a very exciting band. I'm very, very honored to be able to introduce them to you. I'm John Fox with Montana Public Radio. And we're going to get right down to the music here. Please give a warm Butte, America welcome to Noor Harkati.
6: Thank you. A beautiful sunset. How's everybody? Yeah? How's everybody tonight? Okay.

Thank you. Thank you. Thank you so much. How's everybody tonight again? Yes, it's an honor to be here. My name is Noor Harketi, and I want to introduce you to the band with me tonight. On my left side, Yusuf Khiari on the guitar. On my right, Khalil Lajmi on the percussion. Behind me on the bass, Josh Ugaccini. Here we have, last but not least, Leo Yacht on the drums. Thank you, thank you, thank you. Ready for more music? Let's go.

Thank you. Thank you so much. Such a pleasure to be here. We've never done this before, so thank you for being part of this. Speaking of which, the next song is called Barrani, and Barrani in Arabic also means not Shams, not sun, I'm sorry. It means the outsider. That's the closest meaning. And somebody who's coming from somewhere else, well, whoever they are. But the most important thing is what they bring with them, you know, how they contribute to the society and how they contribute to the community and integrate the, not integrate, but like merge within the, you know, cultures. I know that sounds maybe vague, but I don't have a lot of time to go through it because it's a big, big conversation. But contribute as in butte, you know, butte, contribute like contribute in butte.

Thank you. Thank you, everybody. 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Let's do it. I think it's time to dance a little bit.

Thank you so much. Thank you. 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Are you guys having a good time? All right, great. We have 10 more minutes together. Legally. Are you guys ready to sing a little bit? It's good. It's good to sing. Well, before we finish, thank you so much again for being here. Thank you for the beautiful energy, and thanks to Montana Folk Festival for having us. This is very, very, very beautiful. Well, we'll definitely come back. Definitely.

Thank you so much, everybody. Again, Khalil Lajmi on the percussion. Yusuf Khiari on the guitar. Josh Ugaccini on the bass. Leo Yacht on the drums. My name is Noor Harketi, and we have one more song for you guys. Do you want it? Let's go.

0: Noor Harkati. Noor Harkati, ladies and gentlemen. One more time. Noor Harkati. Noor is going to be joining. Noor is going to be joining our own Michael Marsalek and Claire Menahan over here to my left for a short chat in just a few minutes. We're going to be back with our final act of the evening in just a few minutes after that. I'm John Floridis from Montana Public Radio, and we will be back with more live music from the original stage at the Montana Folk Festival.
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2: You know, the head frame is now lit. The sun is just setting here in Butte. We're uptown Butte, America, at the original site here, the original mining site in this incredible venue. In just a minute, we'll be speaking with Noor Harkati, who you just heard perform. But first, John Floridis had a chance to speak with Adriano Brito of Afro Dominicano. Let's listen.
3: From a personal standpoint, Adriano, what are you most looking forward to?
4: So I want to say that there's always three elements that I look for when I perform, no matter where I perform in the world. One is that the back and forth between the crowd and the musician, because we feed off their energy. So that's something. So, and just making sure that we make them feel comfortable to give us their energy. Second, it's, you know, our music, it's been called somewhat of, ritualistic. So it's definitely like allowing themselves to like to be taken over for a small minute, and then they'll understand, you know, where we're coming from. But then also it's very informative, and is also we want to teach them, you know, where our music came from and where we have taken it to, because Afro Dominicano, you know, we're taking the folk music from our country, but then we're also tying it up to being from New York. You know, we're first generation New Yorkers, all the musicians in the band, first generation New Yorkers, except for one, Mark Pimento, which is our drummer. He was born in Switzerland from Italian parents. And he's one of the founding members of the band. We could talk about that a little bit later on. But yeah, we definitely want them to know that, like, yeah, we've taken the music, and like we've also taken time to enjoy so many musics from the US and other countries, and we're just marrying those two music, which is the folklore music and then the secular music of the world, bringing them together into one very seamless fusion.
3: And what was the third thing? You said there were three things.
4: The third thing is just we need to have fun together. Yeah. You know, like we need to set aside any type of like preconceived notions of like what the expectation is. It's like we go in together and we're getting to know each other into the performance. This is, you know, this is just like, it's like a first date, if you could consider that. And it's like the first, and it's like we're going in with a clear mind and, you know, just going for it. And then at the end of the day, it was like, oh, this was great, you know, on both sides. And it's like, that's how it's been for us in other places that we have taken our music. So Montana, it's that's what we're bringing. And, you know, one thing I can't wait to see is the scenery. I love being surrounded by mountain. I also Dominican Republic. It's has always been a mining country in our history. So like I've had the opportunity to visit like different like gold mines and coal mines in the Dominican Republic. So it's like, you know, I want to see the difference, you know.
2: That was John Florida speaking with Adriano Brito of Afro Dominicano. They do have a set left here at the Dance Pavilion at 4:45 tomorrow.
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2: And now joining us, Noor Harkati. Thank you so much for spending some time here in Butte. And what an incredible set. You had everybody dancing.
5: My pleasure. That was a really good time. That was a very special moment. I think we had such a great time here, and we still have another show tomorrow. So
2: yeah, another show.
5: We're looking forward to that. Such a special place, honestly.
2: Have you been in Montana before?
5: No, this is my first time. Yeah.
2: Yeah. Tunisian Desert Blues. Can you talk a little bit about your history and how this music is, how you're able to share this music, but also you're in the incredible melting pot in New York where you're pulling from lots of different sources.
5: Absolutely, absolutely. I think, my story is a little bit more complicated than 2 minutes. I've been always a musician. I lived in a lot of cities and countries. I've been always searching for that thing that I still don't know what it is. I guess it's just passion, you know. But the Desert Blues came into my career, I would say more my path than my career, than, you know, it's just a part of my heritage in North Africa that I've never explored, that I never paid attention to. So this past few years, I've been really on it, and especially with the Gembri, the instrument that I've been playing since 2017, since I was a guitarist, you know, my whole life. And since a couple of years, I switched to the Gembri, which is an amazing, amazing instrument. So that brought me more to the Desert Blues vibes and to the Gnawa in Morocco. In Tunisia, we call it Stambeli. So that made me a little bit more get into the desert blues, as they call it in the U.S.
2: Right.
5: We don't call it the desert blues then, which is totally fine, of course.
2: Right.
5: So people have an idea. I had a conversation this morning about it, but I'm so proud of this path and being part of this community and visiting and sharing my music. All these beautiful faces, very very good energy, as you saw. So. I'm very happy to be sharing my music with the Montana folks.
2: For our radio listeners and folks listening online, can you talk a little bit about the Gembri and this instrument?
5: Absolutely.
2: It's so great. It reminds me a little bit of the oud, has a little bit of that multiple string sound.
5: Yes.
2: Talk about the Gembri.
5: The Gembri is definitely coming from Africa and traveled a little bit more into Mali and Morocco, Tunisia, Algeria, where the Amazigh people were living, the indigenous people of North Africa. So that instrument is made out of olive wood and camel skin. And goat and guts, strings. So I guess that's bad for the vegan people, but it's such a spiritual instrument, and it developed a lot in North Africa. But it's inspired by also the Ngoni. I don't know if you heard of the Ngoni before.
2: Yes.
5: So all these instruments were spread out through Africa and North Africa, and every region was using them differently in a different type of music.
2: And the percussion instruments as well were part of that culture that really all across the Middle East in those areas too, right?
5: Exactly, yes. I mean, the oud has its own character, and it's completely different thing. But there's this fretless thing that's like rough, and it's not always in tune. You know, it's not always perfect tuned. That seems imperfect, in the beginning, but since you, when you get used to it, you know that that's the secret sauce of that instrument, is not to be always in tune, obviously with control, not right. like completely out of tune, but there's this roughness and raw feeling to it that people 200, 300, 400, 700 years ago didn't care about being in tune. They just cared about like releasing pain,
2: the feeling,
5: and like, you know, yeah. they don't care about like C minor, C sharp, you know, like doesn't matter. They were, yeah, sorry, go ahead.
1: No, not at all. I was going to ask, you were born in Tunisia and came from a musical family. I understand your mom worked as a singer before your father passed. What does it mean that you get to carry on this tradition?
5: Well, it's a big pleasure and pride. First of all, thank you so much for finding out that. But I, my mom was a singer for probably my whole life until my brother passed away. I unfortunately don't know my father because when I was born, I was probably 6 months when he passed. Mm. And he was a musician too. He was a great musician. So part of me would maybe wanted to carry on the music in the family. I think that's like the unconscious in my kid brain, you know. But then I developed that slowly. Obviously started with like Western music and rock and roll and everything, which is cool, you know.
1: Yeah.
5: But then walking through your life and you discover something kind of missing, you want to add more of your heritage and who you are, but not necessarily in a traditional way, because I don't benefit anything from just taking a tradition and just take it, put it here. I'm not a bridge, you know. I want to put my own sound in that tradition. I want to put my own experience into that. So it's an honor to my tradition, to my heritage.
1: Yeah, but piggybacking on that, you also started recording in Arabic. So you're from English.
5: Mm-hmm.
1: So that you're... Am I understanding this correctly? So that your mom could understand what you were saying.
5: Absolutely.
1: I find that so touching.
5: Absolutely, yeah. Because I was singing in English probably for like... I had only one album in English. And my mom is always like, I don't know what you're saying. So, but good luck. It's great. It sounds great. You sound good. You sound good. And one day I was living in Paris at that time. Mm-hmm. I lived 6 years in Paris. And then I came back. I was like, I want my mom to understand what I'm all about, you know. Mm-hmm. What am I saying, what's the experience, because my mom speaks Arabic and French, but she doesn't understand English. So that was one of the reasons, obviously, but also the other reason is it's my native tongue, so yeah. I can write even better, I can go deeper in the language. English is, I have a good English, I think, but I don't think I can write really the way I write in my own language.
1: And it's true that in, you know, in different languages, there are things, you know, in different languages that you just can't express in other languages, or you can express
5: absolutely
1: better.
5: Certain feelings, they're very, every language has its own spice and its own, you know,
1: color
5: and everything. So sometimes when I write in English, it stops at the surface, you know.
1: Yeah.
2: You have a connection and a desire to share this, obviously, and the music. Do you do some teaching? I think I read about a residency that you're going to be doing, and can you just talk about that?
5: I had a residency at this amazing place called Pioneer Works in New York, which is amazing. I had a residency there for a month, but it wasn't about teaching. It was more about like developing a new sound for potential new album, maybe, or
2: wow.
5: new. It doesn't have to be, but that they offered that, and it was such a. I wish I was teaching, but I don't have the. Or I guess I do have the capacity to like sit down and teach somebody, but I don't have the
2: technique. It's certainly about sharing the culture and the instrument.
5: True.
2: Too, when you travel. Are you are you touring a lot?
5: Not yet, but I.
2: And you play around in New York.
5: We do play in New York. We do play in the East Coast, West Coast. We don't tour. We want to like put like more our music in cultural events,
2: right.
5: rather than, you know, bars and restaurants, which is great. But I want more cultural environments.
1: Yeah, you want a folk festival.
5: Yeah, absolutely.
2: Like the Montana Folk Festival. Thank you so much.
5: And there you go.
2: Noor Harkati, thank you for taking some time with us and sharing your beautiful music.
5: Thank you for having me.
2: In Montana. Thank you.
5: Yes.
2: Noor Harkati, you can catch him performing live tomorrow at the Dance Pavilion at 3 p.m.
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2: You know, there's a survey going on here. If you're on the site or you come over tomorrow for the thing, activities happening between noon and about 6:30 tomorrow, there's all six stages will be going again. And the survey is right by the Montana Public Radio booth. And that's information that will help the folk festival. There's also a couple questions about Montana Public Radio. But those of you listeners may realize that we've been talking about this technology survey. And that's available now just until Tuesday. And we just got word that we can now head to the stage. It's time once again for more music from the main stage here at the Montana Folk Festival.
0: All right, Butte, we ready for our final act of the evening? What a beautiful night it has turned into. I'm John Floridis with Montana Public Radio. We have with us La Santa Cecilia, La Marisol Hernandez, Miguel Oso Ramirez, Alex Bendana, Pepe Carlos, Abe Sanchez, Miguel Flores, and running sound, Daniel Villegas. Please give a warm, beautiful welcome to La Santa Cecilia.

you very much. We're so very inspired and enamored by our beautiful music from Mexico, our beautiful music from Latin America. And I feel that music can make us travel from the comfort of our homes, from here in Montana, in Butte, Montana. I'd like for us to take a trip. I'd like for Pepe Carlos to take us on a trip on his beautiful Requinto Romántico. Let's go down to Oaxaca, Mexico. And from there, we'll take a trip down to Peru, South America. Vámonos!

Epale. We love keeping our beautiful musical roots alive, but we also feel like poets and we get inspired and we want to write our own songs. So we wrote this bolerito and it's called Dame Más. Give me more love.

Los Angeles. We're a band from LA. So we're very much inspired by music from all over the world. And I gotta say, one of my favorite bands of all time is these four guys from Liverpool. We hope you like the song.

0: Thank you so much. How we doing, Montana? Yeah, that's what's up. We're so happy to be here at the Montana Folk Festival, and we're going to play a little bit of Mexican folk music for you. That's right, Marisol. What you got for them, Mari?
1: I'd like to sing the song called La Morena from the state of Veracruz, Mexico. This little guitar I'm playing here is called a jarana jarocha. And we're going to sing this favorite song of mine. Floreando la hierba buena, mi madre a mí me parió. Mi madre es una morena y morenita nací yo con la sangre de sus venas, sí, señor.

0: Santa Cecilia from Los Angeles, California. We love you.
1: La Santa Cecilia, La Marisol Hernandez, Miguel Oso Ramirez, Alex Bandana, Pepe Carlos, Abe Sanchez, Miguel Flores, La Santa Cecilia, La Santa Cecilia. Thank you so much. That's going to conclude our performance here at the Montana Folk Festival. That concludes all music here at the original stage. And it also concludes our broadcast of Montana Public Radio. Thank you so much. We're going to turn it over to Michael Marsalek and Claire Menahan.
2: 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I'm Claire Menahan.
3: And I'm Michael Marsalek. 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We've heard from Celtic and Quebecois trio from Canada. We've listened to Tunisian desert blues. And we found a new love for Cuban trova. 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
2: We'll be speaking to La Santa Cecilia in just a few moments. We have time for one last interview as well before we conclude our coverage for the weekend. Michael, care to share a few of your highlights for the weekend?
3: Well, it's been an incredible weekend, and we're just thrilled to be here once again broadcasting. What a happy crowd here tonight at the original. You can hear people cheering in the background. What a wonderful evening. I've got a lot of thoughts. You know, the wonderful free festival that's happening is an incredible opportunity, I think, to hear this great music, and it makes it available to everybody, but the incredible generosity as well. Looks like they're going to play another tune for us. Let's go back to the stage.

0: I'm Claire Minahan.
1: I'm Michael Marsalek. 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
0: You're listening to live coverage of Montana Public Radio's 2026 Montana Folk Festival. We have time for one last artist interview before we conclude our coverage for the weekend. We just heard the acclaimed Latino group La Santa Cecilia perform to an incredibly enthusiastic crowd here at the original Vine Yard. We'll be speaking to percussionist Miguel Ramirez in just a few moments. Michael, care to share a few of your highlights from the weekend?
1: Oh, there's been so many wonderful highlights. The dancing, the friendly folks here in Butte, America that are part of making this festival so friendly. Lots of folks. I've been talking to people all over at the site, and it's just been really fun. There's been a lot of surprises, I think, in terms of the music. You know, I don't know often the groups very well. You know, we do a lot of research, obviously, when we're getting ready, but I know that the artists really enjoy hearing each other and such a great variety. So those are a few of my highlights and my favorites. I've been at every one of these festivals since it was the National back in 2008, and this is another just great one so far.
0: 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Learn more at AmericanPrairie.org and also with supporters from listeners like you. We're now joined by Miguel Ramirez from La Santa Cecilia. Welcome.
2: Hello. Thank you for having me.
0: So La Santa Cecilia draws inspiration from all over the world, and you use a range of Pan-American rhythms, including cumbia, bossa nova, rumba, bolero, tango, jazz, klezmer.
2: Yeah.
0: Do you have a shared heritage to these places where those sounds originated?
2: I mean, for us, we grew up in Los Angeles, and there's so much diversity of communities in Los Angeles. So you grow up with friends that are into all kinds of music, and they're always sharing music with you. And then, you know, a lot of the big bands that came out of L.A., like Los Lobos and the Red Hot Chili Peppers, are all bands that blend genres, you know. So for us, you know, we get to explore the communities within our city and express our love for them through music. So, you know, we listen to klezmer music, for example. Early on in the band, we had a song, a klezmer song that was amazing. We used to have a lot of fun, just like this last one that they played without me because I ran off the stage too early. But, you know, so it's just like a kinship. There's so many genres that are cousins at the end of the day that, you know, there's so many similarities, and for us it's a very inspiring thing for us as musicians.
1: Well, you're pulling from so many different sources, but it also seems that this group of people, this is really fun. This is a fun music to play. There's a high energy and a dance, and I know you're set up to play festival for the stage here tonight, but that's part of what you do, right? It's just to share this love of the music and how inspiring and fun it can be.
2: Yeah, it's a lot of fun. And we, one of our old drummers used to say, oh, you guys say celebrate a lot. And for us, it's really about that. It's about celebrating that we're alive, celebrating our culture, celebrating our roots, and sharing that with the world, because it's a very contagious thing that we're able to express this love through music. And our culture is very rich, and we're always just so inspired by everything that we hear, and we're so blessed and fortunate to be able to play music the way we do with each other as a family. Now we're going on 20 years, so it's very, very special.
0: I wanted to talk about your new album that you released in May of this year, Los Años. Mm-hmm. Can you tell us a bit about that project?
2: It was amazing, just because we were kind of like, you know, kind of just bored of the traditional like record release. So we just decided to start releasing singles. So we would work on a single, or if we had a song we really liked, we would just record it and put it out. Mm-hmm. So we did that with like, I think, 6 songs or 7 songs before the actual album came out. We had them all, you know, done and stuff. So, but it was just a fun process, and we really enjoyed our time in the studio. And it was just, you know, Los Años means the years, right?
0: Yep.
2: As the years go passing by, that's what the album's about. And it talks about so many beautiful things, and there's so many beautiful textures and sounds that we hadn't explored before. And I'm just feel really proud of the album, and I hope, you know, people take a listen and see what they think.
0: Yeah, you bet. You performed at the Kennedy Center in 2023. Can you talk a little bit about what that experience was like for you? Or are there other venues that you really have, they've just been really meaningful for you to play in?
2: Oh, man, there's so many. I mean, we've been very fortunate to play Walt Disney Concert Hall in Los Angeles, the Hollywood Bowl in Los Angeles, but also international stages. We've played Portugal. We had a sold-out show in Madrid last year. We're going back in October. We've done the Vive Latino Festival, which is this huge festival in Mexico City for over, it was like over 12,000 people. And, you know, it's just, we're so very fortunate that we're this growing, this family that grows together on the road, through the studio, through songwriting. And we just get to share all these beautiful moments together, and there's nothing like it. I can't explain it, to be able to play music with your friends and people you love. You know, it's just very, very blessed.
1: There's something really fun about the festival setting.
2: Oh, man,
1: where
2: yeah.
1: you get to do things like this. Have you done other things? I know a number of Latino festivals, you mentioned
2: yeah.
1: that, but do you get to go out on the road and take this music to places like Montana or places that haven't heard your music very much?
2: Absolutely. I mean, we just went to Detroit for the first time. You know, we've done Jazz Fest, Bonnaroo, like just these really important moments, you know, that we get to share with people all over the country. And a lot of times people have never heard us before live. You know, so it's this built-up excitement for the band, and we're just, like you saw it, we're just having a great time. We're
1: yeah.
2: having a party, and that's what we wanted to feel like. We wanted to feel like people are hugged by us, by our music, you know, that they feel like they're in a backyard party with us, hanging out.
0: Your accordionist, Jose Pepe,
2: uh-huh.
0: Carlos, he also plays the requinto, which
2: yes.
0: is a new-to-me instrument.
2: Yeah.
0: What is that for the uninitiated?
2: Well, the requinto is the lead melodic instrument in bolero music, romantic trio music that originated in Cuba and became very popular in Mexico. So you had a lot of trios, which is three musicians playing guitars, and one of them was a requinto, and they do three-part harmonies, and it's just all romantic music to serenade women at the time, right?
0: Sure.
2: And so he came from that tradition as a kid. His father encouraged him and his brother to learn that music, you know, to kind of help them stay off the streets and really, you know, connect them to their culture. Actually, Marisol, Pepe, and Pepe's brother are going to be going to Oaxaca in a few days to do a concert with their original trio before left from La Santa Cecilia in Oaxaca, and Pepe's hometown of Solaga, like in the mountains of Oaxaca. So they'll be doing a show, a reunited show, really, because it's going to be like, man, I don't know how long they played. It's been a really long time.
0: How special.
2: Yeah, so it's really exciting. So it's just, like I said, it's a traditional thing for us, and people say it's a hybrid because we blend all our roots and our tradition with modern things, and so it's like I said, it's just a blast for us as musicians. It's so much fun.
0: Miguel, how did you start playing?
2: I was a kid, and my brother had a drum, mm-hmm. and he had Santana records and Zeppelin records and Rush records, and he had this snare, and I broke it. It hopped off the stand, and it popped the bottom head, so it actually sounded like a timbal, which is what Tito Puente
1: yeah.
2: plays, right? And I just started banging on that, and along to like Santana records, and then that's how I started. So it was my brother's fault mostly, because I was really into his records, you know. And he would just tell me, oh, listen to my records and stuff, and, you know, I was really into Zeppelin. And then years later, we did a show in Baja California Sur, like near Cabo San Lucas.
0: Yeah.
2: And John Paul Jones, the bass player from Led Zeppelin, was actually living in that town. And he comes up to us, he says, hey, is it cool if I join you guys on stage for a song? And I almost passed out.
1: Oh, my gosh.
2: Yeah. And when I got home, you know, some of my brother's friends were over the house. And, you know, they're tough dudes, you know, in their 50s. They're in their 50s now, but I told them the story, and they all started crying because they were such big Zeppelin fans, and it was such a touching moment that La Santa Cecilia had taken us that far in our dreams that we had no idea we would ever get to that level, you know what I mean, like to where John Paul Jones asked if he could join us on stage, and it was just blew my mind.
0: Well, put it out in the universe. Who else do you want to play
2: with? Oh, man,
0: with?
2: There's been so many people that I just, you know, it's a huge blessing to be able to play with your heroes, right? So it's you feel like you're aligned with your dreams and with them too, you know, so it gives us a lot of inspiration to keep going.
1: We often hear from the musicians at this festival and the Montana, and when it was the National Folk Festival here as well,
2: yeah.
1: about one of the favorite things is collaborating or connecting with even just some of these amazing musicians from all over the world. And
2: yeah.
1: have you had a chance to connect with some of the other players here in Butte? And I know that's something that that is a unique opportunity when you're in a festival setting, because
2: yeah, we met a bunch of people from President, what's the reggae artist?
0: President Brown.
2: President Brown, we met his band. And then it turns out that one of them knew us from like 2009 and stuff like that. So we hung out and talked to him. And then some of the country musicians that played right before us, I don't remember their name.
0: Oh, but Pine Leaf Boys?
2: No. Spencer's.
1: New Tartari?
2: I don't. It was a country. Yeah, it was a country group.
0: Today?
2: Yeah. I don't know what stage they played on, but we actually promised each other to go back to the hotel and try to see if we can get a little jam session between them and us. So hopefully we'll get to answer your question by playing music with them tonight.
1: Yeah. That's great.
2: Yeah.
1: Well, thank you so much for being here. I was going to ask you where you go next, but the first thing you do next, you can catch this amazing band tomorrow at 4:15 on the Court Street stage right here at the Montana Folk Festival, which still has one more day starting at noon tomorrow. But where's the band go after this, after Montana?
2: Yeah, so tomorrow we also do like a little
1: talk, right?
2: Yes. Half the band goes back to Los Angeles and half the band goes to Mexico. Mm-hmm. And then we'll meet up again in August, do some like, you know, little private stuff, and then our Mexico tour starts August 20-something, and we'll be pretty much gone for a month in Mexico touring.
0: Wow.
2: Yeah.
1: And you mentioned the talk. That's at noon tomorrow.
2: That's at noon,
1: Roots, Caribbean to East L.A.
2: There you go.
1: Yeah. That sounds fun. You know, some of these talks, these little workshops with other artists is another thing that I think people really love about this festival, because it gets a chance to hear a little bit more kind of behind the curtain, you know, behind the scenes a little bit about how you guys put together music, how you think about it.
2: Yeah.
1: And I think with your band, especially where you're pulling music from so many wonderful places and mixing it and making it your own. I love that.
2: Yeah, I enjoy, you know, people pick our brain too. They ask us these random questions sometimes, and sometimes it gets us, you know, thinking about our band in a different way, which is really cool, you know.
0: Mm.
2: Yeah.
1: Well, thank you so much for taking some time after that great set tonight and joining us. We really appreciate it.
2: Appreciate you having me. Thank you so much.
0: Thank you.
1: That was Miguel Ramirez from La Santa Cecilia. And once again, you can catch them live tomorrow at 4:15 on the Court Street stage. We've got so many wonderful chances to talk with artists, and Claire, John Floridis is going to sit down and join us for just a second here too as we're wrapping things up tonight. But I want to say how great it's been to work with you and
0: likewise,
1: be able to share this with our listeners. And we've had an incredible crew here. We'll certainly mention folks. And John Floridis now joining us. John's been stage announcing at the original, talking to all these big crowds, but quite a bit of work behind the scenes.
3: Yeah.
1: And John, I wanted to say, if you had, we were talking about a few of our personal highlights of the festival. You have a couple, and I also want you to maybe say a little something about what we might be doing in the future, because you've got some musician spotlight possibilities and maybe a highlight show.
3: Yeah. Well, first of all, I guess let's start with the second question. I think that folks know that we've been recording all this incredible music, and so we are going to be putting that into all kinds of programming, whether it's live shows, whether it's specials, just whatever the occasion is that could use some of this fantastic music. I think we'll find a place to put that, and I think it's going to make for some great programming. What was your first question?
1: Just if you had a few memories or highlights. From your time so far at the festival, or even you've had some great interviews with pre-interviews,
3: you know,
1: with the artists, and I know that's a unique opportunity that you have. I really appreciate that work you do for the station, really, to help us. The preview show you did last week was great, but that's a unique connection you have with musicians, and as musician spotlight guy, it must be really fun for you.
3: I think that's one of the best things that we do at our station, is get people's stories to our listeners. And that's the thing that I think I enjoy the most about doing these interviews, is just connecting with musicians of all kinds and just hearing their stories. And everybody has a story. It doesn't matter what genre they play, or what age they are, where they've come when they've decided to put music this much in the forefront of their lives. And all these folks that we met for this festival, and particularly the international musicians, that's always a rush for me to be able to connect with musicians who are from another place, or bring music from another place to us by way of, you know, like in the case of Noor, you know, coming from New York City. So I think that, to me, that's the thing that I take away from this the most, is just the connection with the people and getting their stories into the world and to our listeners.
1: I love that, John. And I also think about it a lot in how great it is to be able to share music that you're just not going to hear anywhere else.
3: Oh, exactly.
1: You know, this is so unique.
3: I mean, so
1: the combination of the 21 artists that are here you know, I don't know how many musicians, 150 musicians, and 21 different bands and groups. It's really unique. You may not know that you love Tunisian blues.
3: But
1: here you go, right?
3: Yeah.
0: It's like the New Yorker compilation of essays on subjects you did not realize you were interested in.
1: That's right.
0: Describes perfectly the
3: Montana.
0: So many
3: great performances. And certainly the Greek musicians, that hit home with me. Hit home with me more so than I thought it was going to because of my grandfather's heritage. So that was a nice memory I'll take from
1: this. And you're going to try to get a couple of musician spotlight together?
3: Sure. So stay tuned and we'll keep you posted on that for sure. But we definitely have had a number of musicians on Musician Spotlight that came to our ears first. Right here at the Montana Folk Festival.
1: And we'll be also putting together a highlight show of sorts, or possibly even more than one. We're going to let the dust settle a little bit, and probably that'll be on after
3: a couple of months,
1: maybe towards the end of the summer. But thanks so much, John.
3: My pleasure. Thanks to you guys. You're great work.
1: Thank you.
0: This live broadcast was executive produced by Michael Marsalek with the assistance from Lauren Korn. Audio was mixed by Saxon Holbrook and Chris Moyles. Stage announcing was done by MTPR's own John Floridas. Ethan Johnson, AJ Williams, Brian Ramirez is in master control at our broadcast HQ in Missoula. Keely Larson, our special projects producer, was our pre-production support. Thanks to Madeline Ramez from the National Council for the Traditional Arts, to George Everett from Main Street, Uptown Butte, and to Paul Donaldson and his crew from Rocky Mountain Rigging. It truly takes a village to put this festival on and to bring it to your homes by way of the airwaves.
1: Indeed. The technical coordination team for the Montana Folk Festival includes a number of folks, Katie Vanderpool, Bernie Shelton, and Don Andrews. Thanks also to some of the team here at the original stage for this weekend, Boone Govertson, Leigh McKay, Jimmy Denny, Katie Cherry, Josh Eagle, and Jay Bradley as well is here doing video. We want to say additional thanks to Ann Hostler, Suzanne Grist, Hannah Beltrone, Nicole Wolcott, Shelby Faber, and Sue Ginn from Montana Public Radio. And special thanks to Charlie, who's been giving us a trailer for many, many years and helping us set up a broadcast home for the weekend. Thanks so much, Charlie. And we appreciate that. Major production support for this broadcast comes from the sustainers and supporters of MTPR. Thank you out there. And also from Main Street, Uptown Butte.
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0: that song right there. That was native rapper and rising star Stella Standing Bear. Stella grew up in Salt Lake City, Utah, but she missed her homeland. So she packed up her bags and relocated to the heart of her Oglala Lakota Nation, Porcupine, South Dakota, to be closer to her people. And that's rooted her in community, culture, and reconnection. I'm Jared Martineau. This is Reclaimed, your home for indigenous culture, community, and connection right here on CBC Music and Radio. I've got a ton of global sounds for you today with a special shout out to our relatives in Aotearoa coming up, so stay with me. But first, here's a head knocking, patriarchy confronting, defiant rap banger from Princess Nokia. This is Blue Velvet.
1: Girlhood is a spectrum, pretty.

Whoosh! That fiery anthem of survival and resistance was from Maori rapper and singer Thea with a Te Reo take on Land Back. You heard Hoki Whenua Mai, Return the Land. And like she sung on that one, you wield your guns, you shot our sons, you've made us rot in all you've done. Cut down our trees, brought your disease, you will not bring us to our knees. I'm Jared Martineau, this is Reclaimed, and you're tuned into Indigenous sounds from around the world on CBC Music and Radio. Let's stay in Aotearoa now to hear a song from one of my favorite Maori artists. And this one celebrates a fierce and fearless force from the sky. For generations, Maori have sung to and about the birds of their homeland, and a project called Faiata Manu continues that tradition. It honors New Zealand's Bird of the Year through music, which is exactly what it sounds like. Troy Kingi was invited to take part, and he was excited because the bird he got to sing about was the Kareareā, the New Zealand falcon. He says the Kareareā isn't a gentle bird. It's fast, intense, and ruthless, and I wanted the song to reflect that power and for people to feel that energy when they hear it. From Troy Kingi, this is Kareareā, Reclaimed.

electrified mohawk hyperpop out of Six Nations, that was Samaya with Nothing at All. She dances between two seemingly opposite worlds, the glitter and glam of club and party culture and hard on her sleeve confessions about love and fear. And Samaya calls that equal parts recklessness and resilience. I like that. This is Reclaimed. I'm Jared Martineau. You can catch us live around the world or listen again anytime on the CBC Listen app. And this next one creates a space for worlds, words, and sounds to collide. It's a heavyweight punk blast from Yungu rapper Baker Boy. When he was writing it, he knew he wanted a black choir, that's B-L-A-K, a female indigenous vocalist, to be part of it. So he invited Thelma Plum, Emma Donovan, Gion, and Jada Weasel to the party. And that party is a high-powered, high-key exaltation of First Nations power and strength. Get ready to mosh out to this one. This is Thick Skin on Reclaimed.

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1: Fusing pop, punk, rap, and powwow with big crossover energy. That was Mi'kmaq artist Drives the Common Man with We Made It. And before that, you heard Grounded Global Sounds with a new knuckle bounce, rapper Sachem with Don't Wait Around. I'm Jared Martineau. This is Reclaimed on CBC Music and Radio. And knowing where you're from is a big part of repping where you're at. And one thing I love about rap and hip hop is the importance of place. Staying true to your local and true to your people is the energy. And you can catch that vibe from sunup to sundown on this one. Here are Dem Rosé Boys and ex-Garrett G with Coast. And you'll hear which coast they rep as soon as the G-Funk chorus kicks in.

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1: Kia ora, my name is Tainui Stevens. I'm a Māori.
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7: So many.

If you were, what are you they friend for? I guess even your circle can cross you like connect four. That's the reason you be keeping them connects for. So you get access to the dough like a bread drawer. 10-4, copy that. Every time I do something, I hit

the west coast of the prairies, that was Vancouver rapper Junk linking up with Nekyo Anishinaabe rapper Big Nietzsche Dreezes with Two-Faced. Before that, you heard Algonquin Anishinaabe rapper Existence with All Nations, going out to Native communities in struggle everywhere. I'm Jared Martineau. This is Reclaimed on CBC Music and Radio. And from the front lines, let's turn to Inner Worlds. I'm going to play you some songs that use rap to explore love and cultural loss, pain and healing. They offer different takes on Native masculinity, and each one makes as much room for melancholy as it does for joy. Here's the Kid Laroi with A Cold Place.

0: 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I'm from the Oglala Lakota tribe on the Pine Ridge Reservation in South Dakota, and you're listening to Reclaimed on CBC Radio.
1: On the way to my train for you, ticket punching my name for you. Hours out and they counted out, but it's battle scars that I claim for you. Yeah, old man, ask me, youngin', where you headed? Boy, you reek of fear and got it.

0: From his album Bygoner, that was a heartfelt link-up between Navajo rapper Travis Thompson and Oglala Lakota artist Matawayuhi with Amtrak. And you can hear the golden hour in that song, like it was recorded at sunset watching the horizon disappear in your rearview. Before that, you heard Cree Métis rapper and producer Earthchild with a lamentation called Wounded Healers. I'm Jared Martineau. This is Reclaimed on CBC Music and Radio. You can find this show right across Turtle Island on SiriusXM and Native Voice One. Let's switch the vibe up and get into something hype. The Hallucination were one of the first indigenous DJ and dance crews to bring electronic music and powwow drums and singing together, in the club and on record. And that killer combination has become the blueprint of their sound and of powwow step. Here's The Hallucination and Northern Cree with Canadian Destroyer.
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Bubble and Dub and Trip Hop sounds of Nightmares on Wax. That vinyl crackling collab was from their sprawling mixtape project, the Echo 45 Sound System. And they were joined on it by one of my favorite singers from Aotearoa, the Samoan soul sounds of Lady Six. I'm Jared Martineau, and you've been listening to Reclaimed. I hope you've enjoyed the beats and sounds today. You can find us every week here on CBC Music and Radio and across Turtle Island on Sirius XM and Native Voice One. You can listen to this episode again anytime right on the CBC Listen app, and you can drop me a note to say hi. Our email is reclaimed@cbc.ca. Our show is produced by Travis Pereira, Spiros Georgiou, Lauren Hancock, Judas Lynch, and me. Join me again next week for more songs and sounds from across the Indigenous world. I'll see you then. Hi, hi, Miigwech, and Masicho for listening.

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1: Oh man, I love this idea. I think, unfortunately, the FCC is not going to let us get away with this, so K.
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2: From Louisiana, Cajun and Zydeco. That'll be at 3 o'clock that they're playing here on the main stage. Afro Dominicano at 4. The Amanda Cook Band, a bluegrass band. So much to love this weekend, Michael.
3: Yeah, it's just really fun for us. It's a big effort to bring, and we've got a trailer, broadcast trailer, and lots of folks here on site in Butte. 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We know I have people listening around the world on mtpr.org. Some folks from these various bands have been sharing the URL at home, and I know are listening wherever you are. And wherever you are in Montana tonight, thanks for joining us. 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This is what's called a traditional arts festival. And often, Claire, I've had people talk to me over the years and say, Michael, why is there more than 150,000 people coming to a folk music festival? It's not a folk music festival.
2: I had this same experience the first time I came to the Butte Folk Festival when I was in high school.
3: Wow, yeah.
2: I didn't understand. I assumed that the title, Butte Folk Fest, meant that it was going to be American folk music.
3: Yeah.
2: But it turns out that's not the case. Can you
3: explain
2: that?
3: No, and it's folk in the traditional sense of world folk arts, right, and traditional arts. So this is put on and coordinated after the National Folk Festival, but it's a festival that focuses on many different traditions. So it's not just music. It is music from many places around the world. We have people here from India. There's been artists from Pakistan and from Cuba and Brazil and all over the world, but also traditions from America.

0: blues. We've got incredible Mississippi blues coming up. There's also lots
1: tuban
0: of tuba throat singing,
1: throat singing
0: example.
1: From Russia.
0: So I love that. But it's also beyond that. You know, there's food vendors, there's a family area, there's a folk life area. And every year, the Montana Folk Life Area and Stage bring parts of Montana's history and traditions to life in a fun setting. Lots of family activities if you're headed up here tomorrow. Everything from hunting and fishing, mining, music have been explored with more great themes on the horizon. You know, this came out of the National Folk Festival, which of its kind is the longest running, most diverse festival of traditional arts in the nation. It started in 1934. Mm. And here in Butte, the National was here in 2008, 9, and 10, and then the Montana Folk Festival has been continuing. But there's a First Peoples Market. There's even a fashion show on this stage tomorrow that'll be happening in the 5 o'clock hour. That's going to be really great as well. So if you're headed to Butte, check it out online at MontanaFolkFestival.org. We're also posting quite a bit online on Montana Public Radio's social pages as well.
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0: And thank you so much to our sponsor this year, American Prairie. 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
2: Man, you look beautiful. What a wonderful night tonight. Thanks so much for sticking with us here. Now, my understanding is you might like a little bit of honky-tonk. Oh, you do? How about some real country? Nothing phony. We want the real deal, right? Please give a warm Montana welcome. Manny Pagan, Zach Sapanor, Don Pollock, and Dale Watson. Dale Watson and his Lone Stars.

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She was my baby.

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1: Well, me and Wade and whiskey.
0: You're gonna have a real good time.
1: Gonna have a real good time.
0: With who?
1: Well, me and Wade and whiskey.
0: Gonna be one hell of a night.

0: 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Crooked smile, I don't know what's the leader. 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
1: My baby makes me gravy.
0: Yeah, a little grease and a little flour. 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

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We're out of Austin, Texas. Anybody ever been to Austin? And all the folks here, I was here when the National Folk Festival did its first time, long, long time ago. And they're always so great here, the people that work these festivals. And I'm going to send this out to Katie. Katie over there has a song I wrote called Hey Katie.

All right, thank you. Well, we're from this thing called Western Swing, and Bob Wills is still the king in Texas. You know, I recorded this song. Oddly enough, because that's what I like about the South. 2, 3.

0: Thank you very much. That's Don Pollock on the pedal steel right there. And Mandy Pagan on the drums.
1: Thank you, Valley.
0: That's good. You did a good job for there, Jeremiah. And Zach Sapanora on the upright bass. So we're going to do a song off this new record as well. Let's slow it down a bit, if you don't mind.

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0: is also on my new record, but I want to do this song anytime I play, because I wrote this because I had even had to look it up. I didn't know what I had, but apparently I had an epiphany. Yeah, I didn't know what that was. Kind of a universal truth. I had a realization what went wrong in society, not just here. I'm not talking about political, I'm talking about in the whole world. One thing that separated you from the person you love. One thing separated parents from each other, separated parents from kids, separated you from your friends, separated your friends from anybody that loved them. The good thing is, I'm going to tell you this problem that I realized we had, and I'm going to give you a solution, because we actually had the solution and got rid of it and created a problem. The one thing that ruined all of us, all the world, ruined it. Bucket seats. Bear with me. I know it sounds crazy. Bear with me. Hear me out. Now, when bucket seats came along, before that, all you had was bench seats. Now, I'll tell you this. Any kind of argument me and my little woman have. I got a 1966 Cadillac. It's got a bench seat in the front, a bench seat in the back. It's got a gigantic trunk if we ever go antiquing. That trunk is big enough to hold three bodies, two shovels, a bag of lime.
1: Allegedly.
0: Yeah. Allegedly, I guess. But that bench seats, man. If she's ever any at odds with me, I say, hey, hon, you want to go ride in the caddy? Of course she does. Put the top down. Before she gets out there, I go and I spray some Armor all over that seat. She might be mad at me on the other side of the car there. I'll let her in. But I go and I make the first right-hand turn. I make it real fast. She slides right down there. There you go. Argument over. That's missing today. The four bucket seats. Well, let me say this. When bucket seats came around, drive-in movies started shutting down. Because nobody wants to go to a drive-in movie in a bucket seat. Nobody wants that. And coincidentally, population went down. Drive-in movies closed. You know what I'm talking about. So I wrote this song in my frustration. Whatever happened to the Cadillac? I learned it turned into a compact. It looks the same as every car I look at. Tell me, what the hell's happened to the Cadillac? Whatever happened to the Cadillac? There was stretched up chrome somewhere along the plaque. It used to stand out from the rest of the pack. Tell me, what the hell happened to the Cadillac?

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Whatever happened to the radio? Music used to have so much soul. It all sounds the same when I traced it back. What the hell?

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Woo! I do a lot of trucking music. About 3 albums worth of trucking songs.

Thank you. Cracking music, by God. I'm going to slow it down one more time. You know, when you get older, you start thinking about things. And so I wrote this song, kind of about the inevitable, you know. I told my lady, I said, look here, all I need you to do is think about the movie Ghost. And pretend, you know, I'm a songwriter, so I'm egotistical and self-centered. And so I wrote this song and thinking about Patrick Swayze in the movie Ghost. So I said, just, because she don't like to talk about the end of things. So I said, just take up pottery when I'm gone.

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Got time for one more song, right? That's the one we got to do on David Letterman. A little bit about lying and some drinking. That's about as honky-tonk as I can get right here. Oh.

Hey, thank you, everybody. God bless. How about for the Lone Stars? That's Don Pollock, Manny Pagan, Zach Sepinor. I'm going to go over there and sign some CDs and stuff, but thank you all for listening.

0: All right. All right, give it up. Give it up for Dale Watson and the Lone Stars. Dale Watson and the Lone Stars. Dale's going to be coming by over here to my left to have a word with Michael Marsalek and Claire Manahan here at the Montana Public Radio booth. Keith Johnson is going to be coming up in just a little while. We'll be back with more from the Montana Folk Festival.
1: 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Good evening, everybody. If you're just tuning in, you're listening to Montana Public Radio's live coverage of the Montana Folk Festival in Butte, Montana.
2: I'm Claire Manahan. In just a few moments, we'll be speaking with Dale Watson, whose live set we just heard from the main stage. Coming to us by way of Marshall, Texas, you may have seen Dale Watson perform before on Letterman, Jimmy Kimmel, Austin City Limits. He's also shared the stage with some well-known country icons, including Merle Haggard, Johnny Cash, Willie Nelson, and Kris Kristofferson. Wow. Stay tuned, ladies and gentlemen. 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KUMS, White Sulphur Springs, KGPR, Great Falls, KUHM, Helena, KAPC, Butte, KUMW, Dillon, KUMD, Deer Lodge, KPHB, Phillipsburg, KUFM, Missoula, KUFN, Hamilton, KPJH, Polson, KUKL, Kalispell, KDWG, Dillon, KEUK, Eureka, KTFZ, Thompson Falls, KUFL, Libby, KUFB, Browning. 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
1: We'll also have a chance to talk with blues guitarist Keith Johnson later on. He's coming up next. He'll be on the stage in about 15 minutes or so, and the last performer of the evening here in Uptown Butte. But first, our own John Flordes had a chance to talk with Amanda Cook, who will be performing on this main stage at 6:30 tomorrow evening. Have a listen.
3: Where have you been playing recently? It's like, what kind of venues and events and stuff?
4: So we have had a slower start into the summer, which is, you know, it's kind of scary, kind of good, because we're about to really take off and be wide open until November. But we've played some really cool shows. We did the Mountain Stage in West Virginia.
3: Oh, nice. Sure.
4: Such a huge honor to be a part of that. We've played some theaters. We just got back from Gettysburg Bluegrass Festival, which was on my bucket list. So we got that. We played some festivals in Georgia. And then we're actually heading out this weekend for a pretty big run from Nashville to Little Rock to Paragould, Arkansas, and then back. So, you know, like I said, I won't be off again until November.
3: Wow.
4: Yeah.
3: Gosh. Yeah. Now, most of those festivals, I'm assuming, are bluegrass festivals or somewhere in that vicinity of, and we actually on Montana Public Radio, we have a program called Blue Green Crossing, which is sort of a hybrid of bluegrass and Celtic music. And I like to say everything in the general vicinity. And there's a lot of great stuff that's in that vicinity, of course. But this is a festival, the Montana Folk Festival, where you're going to be playing in amongst musicians from Tunisia, from French Canada, you know, the Quebecois group. Well, that's kind of in the same vicinity, actually, now that I think about it. But blues acts and Indian sitar players, Greek music. Talk about what it's like to play, if you have done that before. Is this the first time you've played in this kind of festival, or have you done the folk festival in the broader, in that kind of national sense? Have you done those kind of events before? And what's that like for you guys?
4: Yeah, so last year we played the Richmond Folk Festival.
3: Sure.
4: Incredible, incredible experience. And things that really stuck out to me, number one, you know, on the ground, we're all just in the same boat. You know, we're all playing all these different genres of music, but we're all just musicians. We're all artists. And the camaraderie there was incredible. You know, specifically, we played several stages with an Indian group that did Indian folk dance and Indian, I don't know what they call it. I can't remember, but it was the vocalization during the dancing.
3: Mm-hmm. Yeah.
4: Oh, it was so incredible. And they were just so nice. And we just thoroughly, we were educated during their sets. You know, we loved it. And then meeting the Hawaiian bands that came to the folk festival there in Richmond, incredible. And we even kind of piled up and piled around with them guys, you know, talking about, we would love to come to Hawaii, you know, and play, play down sure. there. You know, we actually have made connections that way, but yeah, it's just an incredible experience to be a part of something bigger than the small genre that we are in. Mm-hmm. I don't want to make bluegrass sound not as, you know, big, but you know, there's so much music out there, and just to kind of be a part of all of that in a whole weekend it's great.
3: Yeah. One of my favorite things about the festival is the workshops that they do. And yes. I don't know if you'll be participating in those, but yes. One of the ones that comes to mind off the top of my head was I'd interviewed an amazing player of the oud. He was an Iraqi musician, Rahim Alhaj, and he was traveling with a Iranian musician, which in and of itself was kind of a thing, you know, yeah. internationally. And that man played hammer dulcimer. And then there was a Tuvan musician who played a stringed instrument. And then there was a Pakistani musician. And then there was a mandolin player from Virginia. And they all were like going through. And then at the end, they had a jam. And it was just like the coolest thing. Like, or if they just said, hey, G minor or something, you know, and just went with it. But it was a great moment. Now, have you been to Butte or to Montana in general in the past?
4: No, this is going to be
3: your first time.
4: First time for me.
3: All right. So what are you most looking forward to in coming to Montana and coming to the festival?
4: I mean, I'm excited to just see Montana. I've always wanted to see the mountains or just see the landscape. You know, I don't know. I'm just excited to be there. And, you know, we don't really try to make too many plans. We just kind of fly by the seat of our pants when we get to a new city and, you know, check it out. And we're just excited to be there, you know.
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1: And now joining us here at our broadcast stage, right next to the original stage, is the incredible Dale Watson. Just got off the stage there. True son of the American music outlaw tradition. Thank you so much for joining us.
5: Thank you for having me.
1: You know, it's just wonderful to get a chance to

0: not only the thread of culture and history in your music, but you often talk about it being kind of new every time, right?
1: Well, yeah, I don't go by a set list, you know. And usually we have people hollering out songs that they want to hear that off of my records or something like that. So I just do whatever I feel like doing, you know. And what the crowd, sometimes the crowd is a listening crowd, sometimes they're not a rowdy crowd, and so I just go with what the feel is.
0: You know? Right, right. And I understand this is not your first time in Butte. You were here when it was the National Festival.
1: The very first year they had it, yeah.
0: That's right. So that would have been 2008. And I know that they don't have a lot of repeat visits, but I also know you do a lot of other festivals, and it's something that's kind of a regular part. John Floridis, who got a chance to visit with you, was saying something about you're playing, what, like 300 shows a year now?
1: I have always had 300, at least 300. Yeah.
0: Oh, that's incredible.
1: When I'm home in Austin, I got regular shows I do every Monday night, and so I stay busy at home when I ain't touring as well.
0: Right, but you're getting out and doing a lot of the summer festival circuit too.
1: Oh yeah, definitely.
0: A lot of that kind of thing.
1: And Europe and Scandinavia so I do a lot.
0: Yeah. Well, you've had this incredible career, a lot of recording, of course, but wonderful collaborations with so many different kinds of music and musicians. And I wonder, at this point, when you've played so many different kinds of music and different collaborations, if you will, what's it like to just be able to put together a set list and put together a great band and bring your own kind of thing to it each time and celebrate? Really, you've got so many connections in the world. I just love that.
1: I've been lucky enough to. I had Dan Auerbach from Black Keys. You know, he's a friend of mine, and he's helped me recording wise. I did a record at his studio. David Ferguson, who produced, Sturgill Simpson and some Johnny Cash stuff, and you know, so. I've got friends. You get nowhere in any business, I think, without help, and I certainly had my share of a lot of help, and collaborations too. You know, so I've been lucky.
2: Dale, you know, speaking of recordings, you have your own recording studio. I read in
1: Watson Studios in Memphis.
2: In Memphis, can you tell us a little more about that? Are you recording yourself? Are you recording others?
1: Both. I've had Reverend Horton Heap record there, and Jason D. Williams. Dan Auerbach, we wrote a song there, but it's below the air. I got an Airbnb in Memphis too called Little Graceland, and it's kind of based on Graceland, obviously, with a jungle room and a peacock room, but the recording studio is Watch Sun Studio underneath, and it's based on Sun Studios, so it's not really a place where you can do a big band type of thing, but it's perfect for roots, blues, and honky tonk, you know, and I'm doing my fourth trucking album there. This album, actually, the newest album, Unwanted, half of it was recorded at Watt Sun Studios. And of course, I also own a bar there, in a restaurant bar in Memphis called Hernando's Hideaway. So I'm staying busy. You know?
2: What's Hernando's Hideaway a reference to?
1: Well, you know what's funny? I mean, Elvis played there in 1953, and a lot of the Memphis guys like Johnny Cash and the Burnett Brothers. That's who he sat in with in 53. But so it's been around. Jerry Lee Lewis called it his office. He played there so often. But it's in reference to the movie, really.
2: Okay.
1: The song that came out, Hernando's Hideaway. Right. But it was called originally The Hideaway. Then when the movie came out, they changed it to Hernando's Hideaway.
2: Okay.
0: Could you say more about the trucking projects and the new record? Talk a little bit about that.
1: Yeah, I'm just finishing up some songs to go on that because I've four trucking albums is trucking songs are not like what they used to be as popular. So I love them and I enjoy doing them. And matter of fact, I just had one guy that works here at the festival. I think he's the main driver. So I can't remember what he said, but he said he's an over the road driver. He said you kept me awake during my whole driving career, and so he said, "You saved my life." So,
2: oh, man, what a compliment!
1: Yeah, it's a huge compliment. And his name's Carl over there. Yeah.
2: You know, you've had some experience acting. Has that impacted how you show up as a musician, your stage presence, perhaps, or the characters in your songs?
1: I've always said I'm not really an actor. I'm a reactor.

0: You know, I'm just, you know, the people, like I did the movie with Ava Nobilizana, who's an amazing actress. The movie, hey, what's the name of the movie?
1: Something was, Rose?
0: Yes, Yellow Rose.
1: Yellow
0: Thank
1: Rose.
0: You.
2: Yellow Rose, yeah.
0: Yeah. When you get this old, that'll happen to you. Yellow Rose, yeah. And so she's an amazing actress, and so I was a co-star in that, I was only, if I was good, it's because of her.
1: Oh.
2: You know, often at a festival like this, which is about traditions, traditional music,
0: sure.
2: Arts and culture from the world, there's that thread of the music that you're wanting to share with people, you know, the honky-tonk, the country.
0: I do an award show every year called Ameripolitan, and it's only focused on Western swing, rockabilly, outlaw, and honky-tonk. So to what you're saying, that thread does run through all of them. And, I mean, and the blues and all that stuff. I'm sorry, I didn't want to interrupt your question, though.
2: No, that's great. It was kind of what I was referring to, is that it seems like there's so many threads, but it also feels like, you know, you're sharing history and you're sharing culture, but you're also sharing it in the sense of trying to spread it to a new generation and really bring the music forward. It's not about just sharing the past. You know?
0: That's probably what I'm most excited about Ameripolitan. There's all these young acts, young singers, young artists. And, of course, we give an award to male, female, venue of the year, festival of the year, musician of the year. And they're getting younger and younger. The steel guitar players, you know, you used to only see old guys playing it. You know, now you see all these young guys playing it. And it's touched. I'm really excited about people that are into roots music, because a new song, you can use an old hammer to build a house. It doesn't have to be a, you know, something new. And just because it sounds like it was written an older song, it's somebody's new song, new take on their take on a subject, you know.
2: Yeah. Dale Watson, thank you so much for taking time to talk with our listeners across Montana Public Radio and wherever you're listening out there. Thanks for joining us. Dale Watson has two more performances this weekend in Butte. He'll be right back here at the Original Stage on Sunday afternoon, 4:15, and a dance set at the Dance Pavilion. That's at 7:30 p.m. tomorrow night, Saturday night here. I imagine you'll do some fun stuff for that dance set too, huh?
0: A lot of two-steps, a lot of polkas, a lot of waltzes.
2: I love it. Dale Watson, thank you so much for dropping by.
0: Thanks for having me, guys.
2: We appreciate it. Thank you. That was Dale Watson joining us here on the stage at the Original here at Montana Public Radio. Montana Folk Festival isn't just offering visitors a chance to listen to some great live music. Every year, the Montana Folklife area and stage bring parts of Montana's history and traditions to life, ledger art, indigenous needlework, veterinary science. And this year, the family area is partnering with the Folklife area to create a more engaging and educational experience for visitors of all ages, with demonstrations of Montana's traditional practices and some hands-on activities. Lots of things happening. We're here live as the sun is starting to go down. We're at right next to the Original Stage, the main stage here at the Montana Folk Festival.
1: Yeah, you know, Michael, you were talking about the family area, the Folklife area. This is truly one of the more unique aspects, I think, of the Montana Folk Festival. Visitors can speak to folks, you know, like Allison Grove and Cammie Johnson. They're providing kids a chance to try their hand at weaving this weekend. Or they can speak to folks like Mark Mariano and Mary Sutherland of Lake Berkeley Decoy, that's here in Butte, offering kids the opportunity to measure their wingspan. Also, Tim Ryan showcasing Salish Kootenai College's work preserving traditional tribal games. So much on offer this weekend here at the Montana Folk Festival.
2: We're waiting for Keith Johnson and his great band to gear up and play some more for us tonight. We've got live coverage continuing to about 10:30 or so, and then we'll be back tomorrow as well. So wherever you're listening, if you're headed to Butte, great, be sure to stop by and see us and say hello. We've got a tent where we've got all sorts of Montana Public Radio stuff. We're participating in a survey here as well. And you can join us here and say hello, or we'll bring the festival to you. Claire, that's one of the things I love about this, is being able to share it with everybody. And I wanted to mention, too, we've got a little bit of extra programming going on this weekend. Coming up as part of our Sunday special at 4 o'clock on Sunday, our documentary special will explore Butte nicknames. Special Projects producer Keely Larson speaks with people that go by Beetle and Shifty and Dogsy. Tune in to hear how and why they got their nicknames. And following that, a special Sunday episode of The Right Question. Host Lauren Korn will be speaking with Sterling Holy White Mountain, executive director of the James Welch Native Literary Festival, which is coming up July 15th through the 18th in Missoula. Certainly is festival time. You can tune in right here. That's 4 o'clock on Sunday. And that's also broadcasting for you early risers tomorrow morning at 5 a.m.
1: You know, speaking of James Welch, who was one of Montana's famed literary writers and indigenous writers, who's Blackfeet Indian, want to highlight the First Peoples Market that's running here at the Montana Folk Festival. So this includes both traditional crafts and contemporary artistic expressions, but all rooted in Native American experience. So these are indigenous folks from around the country, but largely in the West. They're highlighting, you know, painting, antler carving, pearflash works or pawflash works, hide paintings, ledger art, star quilting, doll making, jewelry, and many other forms of indigenous expression and traditional techniques. This year's Folk Festival is also going to offer the Native Fashion Show. Michael, maybe you can share with us a little bit more about that.
2: Yeah, they started this a few years ago, and it's become such a popular thing. They have designers from all over the country, Native designers that come, and they have a fashion show, and it's now extended. It's a little bit longer. It'll be tomorrow afternoon right here on the original stage. We're taking a break on the radio to bring you All Things Considered at 5 o'clock. And here on the site, there's a fashion show and a number of designers here. And it really falls into the commitment that the Montana Folk Festival has had from the beginning. This is a traditional arts festival. There's the music, but there's also all these other cultural influences. And of course, here in Montana, the connection with the Native cultures, both past and present, have been a part of it since the beginning.
1: Michael, I wonder if you might, you know, as program director for Montana Public Radio, you might explain your decision or your thought process, rather, on carrying the festival on air. What went into that decision?
2: Well,
1: why do you do it?
2: First of all, this was a really easy decision back in 2008 when George Everett from Butte came to Missoula and talked to William Marcus at the time and myself and said, you know, we're thinking about doing this thing. It's called the National Folk Festival. And once we kind of looked really at what this was, I realized it lines up so much with the mission of public broadcasting and Montana Public Radio specifically. All these genres of music, right? All the world music, the blues, the jazz, the Celtic, the Zydeco,
1: yeah,
2: the different kinds of music that are on the air, jazz, are already carried on Montana Public Radio. And by being able to be here and broadcast live, we're able to really capture, I think, a really exciting thing and share it with all of you. Because I keep hearing from people over the years, of course, not everybody can come to Butte this weekend or otherwise for many reasons. You know, it's hot. It's far away from some of you, wherever you're listening, of course. So, you know, it's just a kind of a fun idea to think we can bring the festival to you and have this really unique chance to celebrate Montana in this way. So it was kind of an easy decision, although I have to say with the crew and over the years, it's been an incredible amount of work for our Montana Public Radio staff. And we're so glad to have that support from our team. And we're getting a highlight now that we're just a couple of minutes away from some more music here. But Claire, the other thing I was going to say is that I've been here every year since 2008. Sometimes we're stage announcing and, you know, introducing groups, and we've done some recording. Last year, Jay Bradley, one of our engineers, recorded all 20 bands at a number of the different stages, including here at the original. And we've had some specials and other things on. And then this is, I don't know, maybe our fifth or sixth time at the Montana Festival that we've actually broadcast live. And it's a big commitment. We're very grateful to American Prairie for their support for this live broadcast. And the good folks here in Butte as well, helping support our team and putting us up and helping us out. We get the little food tickets to be able to wander over and get some of these fine cuisine on the hot summer afternoons.
1: Yeah, from across the state too. There's folks, you know, who are food vendors from Billings, from Missoula. So shout out to the food vendors here who are keeping us both hydrated and well fed. You know, we're kind of your eyes and ears if you're not here with us in Butte, Montana. We've got a pretty sizable crowd in front of us. We're at one of the more, I think, unique venues for an outdoor festival in America. You know, the original Mine Yard stage is set up literally underneath a headframe.
2: And it's lit up now. It's got the purple and blue lights going for tonight. We're seeing that. We're kind of off to the side a little bit here, so we can actually see the stage as well. Lots of people here, and it's finally really starting to cool down nicely, and you can see people, actually more people pouring in for the late night. Keith Johnson, Mississippi Blues, coming up here in just a couple of minutes. I wanted to mention tomorrow, too, Claire, we've got things start back here at the festival site at noon and go all the way from noon until 10:30, and we'll be back on the air at the original stage starting at 2 p.m., We've got some amazing Cuban Trova-style music with Pedro Luis Ferrar. We've got the Pine Leaf Boys, Cajun music from Louisiana, Afro-Dominicano as well. That's the merengue, Tipico. And then evening as well, we've got, after that fashion show I was mentioning, we've got the great bluegrass band, Amanda Cook. You heard a little bit from her earlier. And then the legendary Ingramettes. I think we're all excited about this group, a gospel group, and they're legendary indeed, right?
1: Indeed, incredibly. I'm so excited for them. MTPR's live broadcast of the Montana Folk Festival is made possible in part by American Prairie.
3: This is a beautiful time, a beautiful hour. This is a beautiful band right here. Please give a warm Montana welcome to George Mumford, Charles Coffey, Thomas Matthews, and Mr. Keith Johnson.

All right. Again, my name is Keith Johnson, the Prince of the Delta Blues from the Mississippi Delta. There's a man by the name of Albert King. I always like to do a song of Albert King. If it wasn't for bad luck, I wouldn't have no luck at all. Y'all want to hear that? Let's do it like this.

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If you feel all right, I just want you to clap your hands like this. Put it right here. Just like that. Put it right there. And while you're clapping your hands, I want to travel back to the Mississippi Delta and play some Mississippi Delta blues for you. Keep it right there. Can I travel back just a little bit? Let me ask you again. Blues lovers, can I travel back just a little bit?

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And while you're dancing, you don't have to be the best dancer in the world. You just got to feel it. You got to know how to move your hips a little bit, just like this. I'll teach you something if you let me. 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I want y'all to sing it like this.

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McKinley Morganfield. That's it. You got it. 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The great Muddy Waters. So what I want to do. Muddy Waters sat in Clarksdale, Mississippi. And he played this thing called bottleneck guitar. 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But he electrified the blues when he took it to Chicago. And what Muddy would do, Muddy would keep it simple. And Muddy would play it like this.

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And I want y'all to clap your hands. 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

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Can I sing it like this? Listen to me. When I was a young boy, at the age of 5, my mama said I was gonna be the greatest man alive. But now I'm a man way past 21. 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

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I'm gonna bring back my second cousin, Little John the Conqueror.

5 minutes time. See, I don't need 8, and I don't need 9. 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

0: on from our own correspondent after the news, Iran's days of public mourning for Ayatollah Ali Khamenei.
1: Religious and political symbolism were meshed in seas of mourners clad in black. The brightest color was red. Red religious flags symbolizing blood and revenge.
0: Talking about combat trauma in Ukraine,
2: Ihor from Zaporizhia is the first to speak. "I'm so sick of war," he mumbles. "I just want to be back at home in my village growing tomatoes and cucumbers."
0: And in Algeria, is it possible to save the Kasbah?
3: Everywhere, buildings decayed or collapsed, pulling down their neighbours, blocking alleyways and cutting water pipes. Old residents left, replaced by squatters from the countryside, often letting the buildings deteriorate more.
0: All that and the Moscow motorists who are finding it harder to hit the road. In From Our Own Correspondent, after this bulletin of BBC World News.
4: BBC News with Emily Thomas. The US military says it's carried out another round of strikes against Iran after an attack on a cargo ship passing through the Strait of Hormuz. The Revolutionary Guard said they'd fired a warning shot at the ship for using what they said was an unauthorized route. Caroline Davis reports.
5: The Strait of Hormuz and who has control over it is still at the heart of these back-and-forth strikes. Late on Saturday, the British Maritime Security Agency reported that a container ship had been damaged and the crew evacuated close to the coast of Oman. In response, the US military said they hit 140 Iranian military targets, including drone sites and coastal surveillance locations. Iran said it had fired a warning shot that struck a vessel travelling on what it called an unapproved route. Qatar, the UAE and Kuwait all reported missiles in their airspace, although none directly named Iran. Iran has said it hit US military bases.
4: The veteran United States Senator Lindsey Graham has died at the age of 71. His office said he'd suffered a brief illness. President Trump has called him a true American patriot and one of the greatest senators he'd ever known. More from Elettrin A. Smith.
6: Lindsey Graham was a pillar of the Republican Party, proudly blue-collar and a fierce fighter for his home state of South Carolina and the United States. He was first elected to the House of Representatives in 1994 and the Senate 8 years later. He was seeking a fifth Senate term this year. After dueling with Donald Trump for the 2016 presidential nomination, he became a key ally, calling him the future of the Republican Party. Hawkish on defence, he was an influential voice on foreign policy, strongly supporting Israel and Ukraine and military action against Iran.
4: Qatar's former ruler, Sheikh Hamad bin Khalifa Al Thani, has died at the age of 74. His death was announced on Sunday by Qatar's royal court. Sheikh Hamad led the Gulf nation from 1995, when he deposed his father in a bloodless coup, until 2013, when he handed power to his son, Sheikh Tamim. That was seen as a rare abdication by a hereditary ruler. Truck drivers who deliver humanitarian aid have been protesting in Gaza after Israeli forces killed one of their colleagues in the south of the territory on Wednesday. Ahmad Salim's family say he was unarmed and had his hands raised when he was shot. The Israeli military says he was running towards them. Among the protesters was Nahid Shabaya of Gaza's Private Transport Association.
7: We've thought many times during the war to stop work at the crossings, but our problem is that we know that if we stop that work, it will lead to the starvation of our people, and we do not want to starve them. We have worked in more difficult conditions than now.
4: World News from the BBC. The US Congressman Ro Khanna has said he was detained for 90 minutes by armed Israeli settlers during a recent visit to the occupied West Bank. He wrote on social media that he'd been in a van with his team when they were surrounded by men wielding M4 rifles. He said the Israeli army had sided with the settlers and continued the detention. The IDF claimed

0: fire that's already claimed 12 lives in the province of Almería. More than 20 people are still unaccounted for, and authorities fear that the number of dead could rise. Forensic scientists are using DNA samples from relatives of those reported missing to try to identify those killed. The British Foreign Office has released some of the most unusual requests consular staff have received from British citizens abroad. Tom Dewsbury has the details.
1: While it may be obvious that British embassies can help in emergencies or with lost passports, the Foreign Office says its staff regularly receive more outlandish requests for assistance. The embassy in Jordan was asked where in the country was best to get blonde hair highlights. It seems the Paris embassy often doubles as a tourist information centre. Staff there have been asked if they could help someone find their parked car, which was lost somewhere near the Eiffel Tower. And staff in Italy were asked where in Milan was showing Scotland's World Cup match against Haiti. The Foreign Office says its staff were always on hand to help, but it prefers if travellers only get in touch if they've got into difficulties.
0: Tom Dewsbury reporting. At the Men's World Cup, the defending champions Argentina are through to the semi-final after they beat Switzerland 3-1 in extra time in the last quarter-final of the tournament. They'll play England next, who booked their place in the last four by beating Norway 2-1. And that's the latest world news from the BBC.
2: Hello, you're listening to From Our Own Correspondent here on the BBC World Service. I'm James Kamara-Sami. Welcome to the programme. Coming up in this edition, recorded on Friday the 10th of July, the mood in Moscow as the war in Ukraine comes home to Russians, and a road to healing for some Ukrainians traumatised by their part in the conflict. Also in Algiers, the slow rehabilitation of the Kasbah, a neighbourhood at the heart of Algeria's history, now on the mend after decades of decline. But first to Iran. Over the past week, images have been beamed around the world of the state funeral rites held for the former supreme leader Ayatollah Ali Khamenei and members of his family. Their coffins were carried in procession through several cities in Iran, as well as in Iraq, before the final burial in the Ayatollah's home city of Mashhad. Millions of Iranians turned out for this huge display of public mourning. The scale and the fervent tone meant to convey Iran's resolute spirit and its continued resistance to any outside attempts to bring down the ruling regime. This as the ceasefire set out in the Memorandum of Understanding between the US and Iran appeared to break down as both countries fired missiles once again. Lise Doucette has just been in Tehran, where she was permitted to report only on condition that her material would not appear on the BBC's Persian news services.
3: I remember it as if it was yesterday. It was June 1989 at Tehran's Lale Hotel, once part of the American luxury intercontinental chain. Then it was famous for the US flag painted on the floor inside the front door. It meant you had to walk across it and insult the stars and stripes of America. It was my first trip to Tehran. An Iranian journalist sitting with me in the lobby offered an insight into her country. We swing from one extreme to the other, she explained. In 1979, we went from the rule of the extremely pro-Western Shah to the extremely conservative Islamic Republic. One day, she confidently assessed, we will find the middle. We were meeting at an historic turning point. Iran had just buried its revolution's founding leader, Ayatollah Khomeini. The world wondered who would replace him, and where was Iran heading now? The funeral in 1989 was chaotic. In the frenzied stampede of mourners, the Ayatollah's flimsy wooden casket burst. His white shrouded body tumbled into the crush. Panicked security forces struggled to snatch him, and finally, after some struggle, ferried him away in a helicopter. The next day, the procession proceeded with a sturdier, locked coffin. I kept thinking about that time this week when I was in Tehran to cover the funeral of his successor, Ayatollah Khamenei. This time, the organizers ensured there would be no repeat of that mess. Knowing much more about the projection of power, they choreographed a week-long spectacle of public mourning. The cleric's coffin was transported from one city to the next, five cities in all, including two in neighboring Iraq. The event of the century, the organizers exclaimed. The crowds were huge at every stop. How many is impossible to say. And it's hard to say who was there. A throng of

0: deeply bereaved, and those who were bussed in, the religious who revered him, the curious who reviled him. And this time, too, the human flood which filled the streets slowed and stopped the procession. In Tehran, the Ayatollah's casket, painted in the green, red and white of Iran's flag, was set on a flatbed truck, decorated with ornate latticework and Arabic Islamic script. But in the Iraqi holy city of Karbala, men weeping and wailing pushed and shoved, wrestling to touch the coffin as it was carried on hands through the crowds. And this time, four other coffins made this journey. One of the Ayatollah's daughters, a son-in-law, a daughter-in-law, and a grandchild, Zara, just 14 months old. All of them killed in the U.S.-Israeli airstrikes in the first hours of the war on February 28th. This time, religious and political symbolism were meshed. In seas of mourners clad in black, the brightest color was red. Red religious flags symbolizing blood and revenge. And placards spelt it out in red and white, "Kill Trump" and "Kill Netanyahu." Where is Iran heading now? 37 years ago, when Ayatollah Khamenei assumed the mantle of top cleric, even he knew he could not match the stature of his predecessor. But year after year, the second supreme leader built his base, strengthened the Islamic Revolutionary Guard Corps, and he ruled with a firm fist, weakening reformists who emerged within his ranks, suppressing the cyclical waves of protests. And through it all, he remained deeply distrustful of the United States, but he calculated cautiously to avoid direct confrontation. In the end, the leader whose worldview was defined by the slogans "Death to America, Death to Israel," was killed by their warplanes, and his revolutionary guards, who've mushroomed into an economic and security juggernaut, now play an outsized role in the system he leaves behind. Where is that middle the Iranian journalist told me about so long ago? Perhaps there were glimpses of it down through the decades. In 2009, in the protest after disputed elections, when Iranians took to the streets calling for reform, not regime change, but their voices weren't heard. Or in 2015, in the celebration in the streets, when Iran signed a nuclear accord with world powers, including the US, and Iranians dared to hope their lives would get better. But President Trump pulled out of that deal in his first term. On a hot day in Tehran, as the procession surged past, two women, clad in black, like all the other mourners, pulled me aside. "You must listen to the voices of the real revolution," one whispered. "Not those voices," she emphasized, gesturing to the crowd. "The protesters," she said, "on these same streets 6 months ago, when security forces killed many thousands. And then they melted back into the multitude." There's still no middle ground in Iran, now ruled by its third supreme leader. Now it's Mujtaba Khamenei, severely injured in the attacks which killed his father and not seen in public since, leaving everyone to wonder and to worry again. Where is Iran heading next?
1: Lise Doucette. Before last week's NATO summit in Ankara, President Trump held a phone call with Vladimir Putin to discuss the ongoing war in Ukraine. Even as Russian forces claim to have taken new territory in the eastern Donbass region, the Ukrainians have been striking deep inside Russia. During his meeting with the US leader in Turkey, President Zelensky joked that it was difficult for him to go to Moscow because there are a lot of Ukrainian drones there. Some of those drones have been hitting major oil refineries, which has led to petrol shortages and fueled a sense of unease among Russians about the direction of the conflict. James Landale, who recently reported from Kyiv, has been gauging public opinion in Moscow. That's given him a rare perspective and some extra challenges.
2: "You are a deceiver," the security officer said. "I am deporting you immediately." My visit to Moscow was not beginning well. For several hours at the airport, I had been handed from official to official, but here I was, finally, in front of a man who seemed to have ultimate authority over whether I would be allowed through customs or packed off home on the first available flight. He was suspicious of my temporary work phone, which had few photos or contacts. But what left him most unimpressed was the fact I had been to Ukraine recently and often. "Why do you go there?" he asked. Do you not love Russia? And it took some further negotiation before he changed his mind and let me on my way. But it struck me on one level the officer was right. It was unusual for anyone to visit Kiev and Moscow in the space of a few months. For a journalist, it was a rare chance to report a war from both sides of the fence. So how do the two capitals differ after more than 4 years of fighting? Here, young men throng the streets. In Kiev, less so. Many there are either on the front, hiding from the draft, or living abroad. In Moscow, one sees few people in uniform. In the Ukrainian capital, they are ubiquitous. And Muscovites do not have the red-eyed fatigue of a people living under almost nightly air raids. I go for an evening stroll in Gorky Park, and it's packed with friends and families, all making the most of a brief Moscow summer. They're walking, swimming, dancing, drinking, eating. But it feels different to Kiev. Their people enjoy themselves when they can, despite the war, cherishing what precious moments of normality they can find. But here in Moscow, they are living, it seems, almost apart from the war, as if not quite acknowledging its existence. Of course, that's not to say people here are ignorant of the conflict. It's on the news and in the papers. And in recent weeks, the residents of Moscow and St. Petersburg have seen black smoke cloud their horizons as oil refineries burn in the wake of Ukrainian attacks. The fuel for their cars is growing harder to find. We spent a day visiting petrol stations around Moscow. Almost all had queues, some short, some long. Those that had none were closed. Waiting drivers expressed genuine frustration and anxiety. They blamed the war, but at a tangent. Andrei spoke of geopolitics. Valeri pointed to military actions. What none would do is attribute responsibility. In our country, Elmar said, you can't say who or what is to blame. To discuss this, we went to meet Nina Khrushcheva, great-granddaughter of the Soviet leader Nikita Khrushchev and a distinguished professor of international relations. Sitting in a leafy park in northern Moscow, she told us President Putin was unlikely to bend to any economic pressure, not least because of the paradoxical view she said many people hold. Russians don't want the war, she told us. But in a very Russian manner, they have ended up agreeing with him fighting the war. They tolerate and adjust to him fighting it. This ability to hold two seemingly opposing views at once sounded very familiar, but it took me a moment to realize I'd heard echoes of this on the streets of Kiev. Many people there say they, of course, support the war to defend their homeland, but they also say they're tired and just want all the death and destruction to end. In other words, there is, despite everything, a shared view between at least some Russians and Ukrainians. They support the war, but they want it to end. In such contradiction and commonality lies, perhaps, a small shard of hope.
1: James Landale. You're listening to From Our Own Correspondent here on the BBC World Service with me, James Kamarasamy. Whatever the views of the Russian public, there's little sign that Russia's leadership wants the war to end. In the run-up to the NATO summit, there were more devastating attacks across Ukraine, including ballistic missile and drone strikes on Kyiv, which killed dozens of civilians. Ukraine's military commanders, meanwhile, claim that Russian forces on the ground have lost momentum, and senior Ukrainian officials are once again talking openly about retaking Crimea. But in the background, there remains an enormous human cost to this war, with hundreds of thousands of Ukrainian soldiers left to live with its physical and psychological scars. Lucy Ash has been to Western Ukraine to visit a pioneering therapeutic retreat for battle-weary troops.
3: As you walk into Rasokhi, you hear the warbles of swallows and the rhythmic hammering of woodpeckers. Only the occasional scooter or car passes by. The village in the foothills of the Carpathians is just a few minutes' drive from the Polish border. It is as far away from the war as you can get inside Ukraine. This morning, a group of 20 people have arrived in an old school bus and are tucking into buckwheat porridge and fried eggs. They're sitting at a long trestle table in a studio originally built for an artist's colony with colourful paintings on the walls. These servicemen and women are all from the 704th Brigade, a radiological, chemical and biological defence unit. They're on a three-month recovery and rehabilitation programme after combat deployments. Their roles range from hazardous materials and decontamination work in places like the Chernobyl exclusion zone to frontline operations. On their last deployment, they helped engineering units install obstacles and anti-drone nets around the roads in eastern Ukraine while under constant shelling. After breakfast, the soldiers are introduced to Nastya and Maxim, a husband and wife team of psychologists. Nastya asks them to sit in a circle and holds up a stuffed toy, a furry octopus. The octopus is passed around and whoever has it talks about their experiences. "Should we talk about the bad stuff?" she says. "Yes, because it's impossible to forget some of the things you have witnessed, so you need to address them." Ihor from Zaporizhia is the first to speak. A mechanic, he initially volunteered in 2015. He'd just got married when the full-scale invasion began. "I hardly ever see my wife," he mumbles. "I'm so sick of war. I just want to be back at home in my village growing tomatoes and cucumbers." Maxim invites the group to look at the photos on their phones that bring them joy, whether it's pictures of loved ones, their dog, or their vegetable garden. "Use any time off in a positive way," he urges. "Renovate your house or take your children to the seaside. Snatch moments of happiness whenever you can," he goes on. "Because you can't influence the war situation. You can only adapt." One middle-aged woman with bouffant hair breaks down when handed the toy. She's the unit's bookkeeper, and her husband is a sapper. "We're a military family, proud to serve," she sobs. "But I'm scared of losing my child." Her son, who's also in a demining unit, is barely out of his teens. He's below the conscription age of 25, but he wanted to go. Not everyone here volunteered. Taras, a former plumber in a grey T-shirt, says he no longer wants to see friends. He takes solitary walks in the forest and can sleep only after glugging glass after glass of cognac. Later, when we're alone, he tells me police grabbed him off the street on his way home from work last May and took him straight to a recruitment centre. His first tour was manageable, he says, but his second deployment still haunts him. One morning in the Kharkiv region, several of his comrades were killed by a Lancet drone, one of the deadliest Russian weapons, which can hover in the air for 40 minutes, waiting for their prey. Taras only survived because he was cooking borscht that day back at the base. "It was my turn to make lunch," he says. "Then I got the phone call. I spent every waking moment with those guys, and suddenly they were gone. I couldn't process it." Nastya says acute stress activates the brain's survival mode, which may save you in combat, but can be dangerous in civilian life. She fears a mental health crisis is looming for the country. "People join the army and are taught how to kill," she points out. "But when they come home, nobody teaches them how to live."
1: Lucy Ash there. In the 1960s and 70s, Algiers was one of the hotspots of world revolution, a magnet for rebels and anti-colonial movements of all stripes. The Algerian capital was a place filled with pride, and at its heart was the old city quarter known as the Kasbah. In Arabic, Kasbah means fortress or citadel, and the Kasbah of Algiers was certainly a stronghold for the militants who fought a bitter 8-year war of independence. In the decades after French rule ended in 1962, the maze of narrow alleyways and many of its historic buildings fell into disrepair. But a process of restoration has been underway. Philip Sweeney has been back to Algiers to see how the heritage of its citadel is being preserved and fortified.
4: My first visit to the Kasbah around 20 years ago coincided, I now realise, with one of the earliest signs of its revival. This was a new venture by an elderly Kasbaji shopkeeper named El-Hajj Zubir. Dar el-Marusa, Zubir's historic house, painstakingly restored from a semi-ruin, was just opening to the public. Today, the massive studded street door conceals a thriving museum restaurant run by his six children, carrying on the legacy of their father, who died in 2022. Visitors explore the ornate interior, dine on the Algerois noodle dish called reshta, and maybe listen to musicians performing the hypnotic and plangent shabi music of the old Kasbah. Now, El Maroussa is emulated by a number of similar businesses. But when Zubir bought the property in 1996, the middle of the Black Decade, the worst years of a vicious civil war, the warren of steep, narrow alleys was semi-deserted, still infested with the Islamist terrorists who murdered police and journalists venturing there. Back then, a young Algiers museum curator took me on my first visit. "I'll bring my wife," he suggested. "She'd love to see the Kasbah, but she's scared." Echoes of that period still linger. When I went to the old Café Malakoff for its Thursday night shabi session recently, my elderly taxi driver refused until I found a police patrol for him to park beside. "That's in the Kasbah," he kept muttering. "I'm not going there, especially at night." The ending of the Black Decade, achieved via a mixture of military crackdown and amnesty, reduced the Kasbah's insecurity but didn't tackle the decrepitude. Everywhere, buildings decayed or collapsed, pulling down their neighbours, blocking alleyways and cutting water pipes. Old residents left, replaced by squatters from the countryside, often letting the buildings deteriorate more so they'd be rehoused by the authorities. Video footage from that era shows Zubir strolling the alleys, bemoaning the loss of the traditional way of life, repeating wistfully, "All the old families have gone." For years, a succession of conferences vacillated over schemes for regeneration, and associations like Sauvons la Kasbah, Let's Save the Kasbah, criticised the lack of government action. At one point, a collapsing house killed five occupants, and an angry crowd hurled abuse at visiting city officials. One researcher stated that the only practicable way to save the Kasbah was to demolish it and build a replica. But little by little, important monuments began to receive attention. The Palace of the Dey, the Ottoman-era governor, has been beautifully restored. So has the Keçawa Mosque, financed appropriately enough by the Turkish government, and seven more major sites are on the list for action. Gradually, individual dwellings are being restored too, using masons, carpenters and coppersmiths from the little local workshops. A prominent recent example is the house of the family of Jamila Buhired, one of the most celebrated mujadihat of the 1950s War of Liberation, during which she planted bombs in French-frequented cafes. The Kasbah's little Ali Lapointe Museum, devoted to one of the star freedom fighters of the Battle of Algiers, is now an established attraction, and virtually every second street bears the name of a hero or martyr of that conflict. But the Kasbah is not all war memorial. The museum restaurants have seen a boom in iftar parties, boisterous late-night buffets breaking the Ramadan fast. Does all this add up to impending gentrification? Property prices are increasing in the lower Kasbah, adjoining the new metro and government offices. The newspaper El Watan even spoke of a gold mine for speculators. But estate agents tell me that historic Kasbah houses rarely come up for sale, and then often privately between Kasbah dwellers. The dark, closed style of the Kasbah's duiret dwellings, with inward-looking rooms around a central courtyard, doesn't appeal to modern Algerois, an architect told me. "My clients want new flats with balconies and views," he said. "When the Kasbah is restored, it'll be for tourists." Nonetheless, El Hadj Zubir's far-sighted investment during the Black Decade has undoubtedly paid off. Dar El Maroussa must have increased a lot in value, I suggested to his daughter, fishing for some figures. "Inshallah," she replied enigmatically, and changed the subject.
1: Philip Sweeney in Algiers. And that's all for this programme. Thanks for listening. I'm James Kamara-Sami. The producer was Polly Hope. We'll be back next weekend with more stories of the real lives behind the global headlines. So do join us again then, here on the BBC World Service.
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0: I'm Jake Warren, and after the news on the BBC World Service, I'm hearing from Yasuo Takamatsu, a man who has spent 15 years diving into the Pacific in northeast Japan, searching for his wife Yuko, who was swept away by a tsunami.
1: After diving again and again, I started to feel that she might be nearby. Yes, that's it. I suppose I just think she might be close by. I don't think about it too deeply.
0: Diving for Yuko is coming up after the news.
2: BBC News with Emily Thomas. The US military has carried out more strikes on Iran after an attack on a cargo ship passing through the Strait of Hormuz. The Revolutionary Guard Corps said they'd fired a warning shot at the ship for using what they said was an unauthorized route to cross the strait. The Revolutionary Guards also said they launched missile and drone attacks on American military assets in the region in response to the US airstrikes. They said US bases in Qatar, Kuwait, Jordan and Bahrain had been targeted. The veteran United States Senator Lindsey Graham has died at the age of 71. Graham was an influential voice on defence and foreign policy. He was a vocal supporter of Ukraine and of military action against Iran. Though initially a critic of Donald Trump, he became a staunch ally. The most powerful storm to hit mainland China this year has brought heavy rain to the eastern coast. Typhoon Bavi lashed the cities of Wuhan and Yuching with violent winds. Qatar's former ruler Sheikh Hamad bin Khalifa Al Thani has died at the age of 74. He led the Gulf nation from 1995 until 2013 when he handed power to his son Sheikh Tamim. Rescue workers in southern Spain are continuing to search for victims of the wildfire that's already killed 12 people in Almeria province. More than 20 others are unaccounted for. Police in Canada say two people have been killed and four others injured in a shooting at a festival in Toronto. They say there was an exchange of gunfire between two individuals. At the Men's World Cup, the defending champions Argentina are through to the semi-final after they beat Switzerland 3-1 in extra time in the last quarter-final of the tournament. They'll now play England, who booked their place in the last four by beating Norway 2-1. BBC News.
0: It's just after dawn in March this year, a crisp spring morning, a few miles off the coast of Onagawa, a small port in northeast Japan. The sun dances on the water as a small white fishing boat carves through the deep blue of the Pacific. On board is Yasuo Takamatsu. In his late 60s with salt and pepper hair, Yasuo is donning diving equipment. He moves through his kit without thinking. A kind of absent exactness that comes from doing something hundreds of times. He puts on a weight belt over his dry suit, followed by an equipment harness, face mask, and finally, air tank. Today, he's going down to around 40 meters beneath the surface. But he's not here for the fish. He's here for his wife.

0: This is Yasuo's 763rd dive. For 15 long years, he's been searching for his wife's remains. On the 11th of March, 2011, Yasuo's wife Yuko was swept away by the most devastating tsunami ever to hit the Japanese coast. Her body was never recovered. Since then, twice a month, every month, Yasuo has returned to the waters that took her from him. You may have seen this story before. It's often told as a search, as something unresolved. But that's not quite what this is. Seeing Yasuo don his gear on a cold, sunny morning in spring, he's smiley, even friendly. When he talks about his wife, it has that wry humor of a long-lost friend.
1: If we met, if we are able to meet, I think, surprisingly, she'd probably say it to me first, "You've gotten old."
0: To understand what keeps Yasuo going back to the waters, we need to step into a world of Japanese culture and a unique relationship with death and nature. For the BBC World Service Heart and Soul, I'm Jake Warren, and this is Diving for You.

0: 2011, the largest earthquake in Japan's recorded history triggered a tsunami that hit this coastline. While Yasuo was already on higher ground, his wife Yuko was trapped on the roof of her workplace. With tsunami warnings blaring on the radio, he received a text from her.
1: The message said, "Are you okay? I want to go home." That was the only one that reached my phone. There was a question mark after, "Are you okay?" So I thought she must have been worried about me. After that, there was one more message in the history. This one didn't get through. But it just said, "The tsunami is terrible."
0: Believing Yuko had reached safety, Yasuo followed the radio advice and went home. But when Yuko didn't arrive, he went to the hospital, hoping she had been rescued.
1: The fire brigade stopped me, so there was nothing I could do. I came back home. Then the next day, when I went to the hospital to pick her up, I was told that they had been swept away. Since then, I've searched various evacuation centers, but I haven't been able to find her.
0: Yasuo asked the Coast Guard to search for his wife, but the days of looking soon turned into weeks, which then became years. They were looking for bodies in the rubble on land as the waters eventually receded. Thousands of bodies were recovered, but none of them were Yuko. After 2 years, he took matters into his own hands.
1: As time went on, the rubble and debris were being cleared away more and more. I started to think, maybe she isn't on land, maybe she's in the sea. And that's why I started diving.

0: There is a Buddhist idea of the dead among the living, a spiritual belief that our loved ones are in our lives long after they pass. This is fundamental in Japanese culture. Of course, grief is universal. Anyone would want to find their loved one's remains. But in Japan, this concept makes a burial without a body especially traumatic.
1: And in that context, being missing means existing in a state where someone has not yet been fully accepted as one of the dead.
0: Fumihiko Sueki, a leading scholar of Japanese Buddhism and philosophies of the dead, explains the problem of a body that is never recovered.
1: For that reason, the state of being missing is an intermediate, extremely unstable condition, one in which a person has not been confirmed as dead. And precisely because it is so unstable, how to accept that state must have been an extremely difficult problem.
0: From a Western perspective, Yasuo's dives could then be seen as a need for closure, to find her body so he can properly mourn and move on. But that would be wrong.
2: So that's one perspective of how he's trying to deal with his loss of his wife, who is neither living nor dead, and he's always looking for his wife to be united into his life.
0: That's Takeshi Murasato, a lecturer in non-Western philosophy at the University of Edinburgh. In the West, death is often seen as an ending, with afterlives imagined as separate realms. Heaven above, hell below. Takeshi explains that in Japan, and for Yasuo, death is understood differently.
2: But I think the Japanese conception of death is also a beginning. It is process of living as a dead. And also in order for you to really acknowledge your living life.
0: This idea of the dead among the living flows into Japanese life. The dead are acknowledged in everyday rituals.
2: So it is something very unique to Japanese culture where, you know, wife goes to the tomb of your late husband every month of the day in which he died, which happens in my home as well. Also, every family has like the family altars where the dead is commemorated every morning and you pray to them in the morning and afternoon.
0: In Japan, this repeated visiting of the dead has a name.
2: Visiting of the graves and praying for the dead is called kuyo in Japanese. The services that are designed to wish for the happiness and rest in peace for the dead. So the Japanese conception of the dead doesn't mean that the process ends there and then somehow everything is great, right? The whole process of mourning and the journey kind of takes place on the other side, even in the Buddhism and Shintoism. So the memorial services tends to be doing for the well-being of the dead, but whole practices to deal with your trauma and sense of loss and finding the peace in a way that you can actually be with your wife is also part of kuyo.
0: This is exactly how Yasuo understands his dives, as a continued connection with Yuko.
3: I suppose it feels like going to see her. It's a little different from visiting a grave, because she isn't in a grave. It feels more like going to meet her.
0: What started as a search gradually became a ritual.
3: There is that side to it, yes, like offering incense sticks at the Buddhist altar and putting out tea or rice. If you call it her habit, then maybe it is her habit.
0: Yasuo couldn't bring Yuko's remains to shore, so he went to her. Being in the sea, he is surrounded by Yuko. He found a way to connect with her after all.
3: After diving again and again, I started to feel that she might be nearby. Yes, that's it. I suppose I just think she might be close by. Don't think about it too deeply.
0: Yasuo's dives can be seen as an act of communion, meeting his obligation to honor his wife's spirit. So it isn't a search, not really. And it isn't desperation. It doesn't feel like sadness either. Yasuo says the dives have become something so profound, he'd continue whatever the outcome.
4: Yeah.
3: For example, just because I found remains, yes, it's over. Even if, by chance, they were my wife's, would it end there? I don't think it would end there. I'd want to find the things for the other people, too.
0: Yasuo resurfaces from his first dive of the morning, his first visit to his wife that day. He hands over his flippers, climbs back onto the boat, and heads towards Onagawa Harbor. Though underwater is a time for reflection, on the journey home, Yasuo smiles and talks with his dive partners about what they saw below. Watching him, it doesn't feel like a man who is chasing something lost. To me, it feels like a man who was returning to something. You're listening to Diving for Yuko from the BBC World Service with me, Jake Warren. I'm in northeast Japan, following Yasuo Takamatsu, seeking to understand why he has spent 15 years diving into the Pacific for his wife, Yuko. A few hours later, Yasuo heads back out into the Pacific for a second dive. The boat leaves the bay, passing tree-covered islands dotted with Buddhist shrines and distant fishing boats returning with the morning's catch. But Yasuo barely looks up. Quiet and thoughtful, his gaze stays fixed on the waves, his mind on what lies beneath them. Then, pulling on his kit, he jumps into the water.

0: 空を飛んでるような感覚ですかね。
1: It feels as though you are flying through the sky, I suppose.
0: だって中にこう普通の
1: Normally, if you're diving at around 15 meters, there are all kinds of underwater formations, aren't there? Some are like mountains, some are like valleys. And you can float above them and look down at them from above. So it really does feel a bit like flying or floating, I suppose. Because, of course, you actually are floating. It feels like flying.
2: Floating above the broken underwater landscape, Isuo understands the terrible power tsunamis have brought to this coastline for generations. Cycles of destruction have scattered man-made buildings across the seafloor.
1: When I'm looking at the debris, I think she couldn't have come back up through all this. She must not have been able to make it back up.And when I think that, I do feel like I might cry.
2: To understand Yasuo's diving, we need to understand Tohoku, the northeastern region of Japan where Onagawa lies and where Yasuo was born and raised. Exposed to the vast expanse of the Pacific,Tohoku has forever lived with the constant threat of earthquakes and tsunamis, a reality that has deeply shaped its culture. Takeshi Morisato explains.
3: This kind of things happens a lot in the history of Japan. All these like incidents where massive people die and how the victims tried to deal with this natural disaster or loss of their family members is quite common knowledge.
2: The Tohoku coastline and the communities that dwell along it still bear the scars of the 2011 tsunami.
3: In Tohoku region shows like that when we had a, like earthquake and tsunami in the past, we have all these shrines to say the boundary between the world of ocean and then the people who could live safely. That's why they built the shrines at the edge of the tsunami disaster. And it's ancestral warning.
2: Yasuo's attention to the world beneath the waves...Its mountains, valleys, and rubble reflects a philosophy common to places where natural disasters play a part in everyday life.
4: In Japanese, fudo, in English translated as climate. Fu is the wind, and do is earth or soil. So the wind and the earth is a holisticsetting that include all the natural environment and also the history, culture, everything. So this is fudo.
2: This is C.Y. Cheung, a professor at the University of Tokyo and an expert in philosophies shaped by natural disasters. But in Japan, and especially in Tohoku, this relationship between people and nature is fundamental.
4: So...If we have this in mind, what will be the fudo of Japan? Japan's fudo is the monsoon type of fudo, the massive power from nature. But we are not just being completely determined by this climate. We are living with it, and then we have some kind of response to this monsoon climate.
2: This dialogue between nature and culture has shaped how people from Tohoku see the world. Here...Humans are not separate from the environment. They are part of it. That idea is central to fudo, the understanding that natural disasters will come. What we can control is not nature itself, but how we respond to it. For Yasuo, that raises a profound question. If our deities are meant to protect us, how can they allow nature to hold such devastating power?
0: 神様ね。
1: God, you know, when something like this happens, like a disaster, you do sometimes look at it with doubt and wonder. Does God really exist? Is there really a God? Why would God do something that causes so many people to die? If God exists, why didn't he save them? But as for the Buddhist altar,I suppose that's a different question.
0: 普段はまた違いますよね。
2: This quiet acceptance in the face of disaster, even the disaster that took Yusuo's wife, is the very essence of Fudo. Here's Takeshi Morisato again.
3: So if you live in Japan, you accept that there's going to be a typhoon, an earthquake, and all these natural disasters. So to live in this Fudo is acceptance. In that process, you're going to lose some people. So in some ways, I think losing someone dear to you and missing that person, looking for that person, is also part of that Fudo, right? And I think the death of somebody is someone in that natural disaster is really a raw reminder that we are part of the natural environment and we will die and we go back to the ground or to the ocean or to the fire, whichever tradition you come from.
2: But in modern Japan, technology is changing this relationship. New building methods and industry allows communities to rebuild like never before. And for CY, this allows them to erase the traces of past disasters.
4: This is the kind of problem because we have so much attachment to our wind and the soil, our history, or our history of our town was there on the soil. But if we put a piece of massive land to raise the sea level, that means all our previous history, our previous memories of a place are all being buried.
2: Hiding the evidence of natural disasters is a fundamental shift away from Fudo. If we can't remember a past disaster, how can future generations understand it?
4: All our memory of the past is lost, and this is a major loss to us. So we actually want a safer place, of course, but at the same time, we would like to keep our collective memories. And if you go to these places by this pilgrimage, I think you understand the importance of this memory. So is, of course, is trying to do this very personal act of returning to this site of trauma and to recollect the memories of the past and to look for any kind of remains of his loved ones, for example. But at the same time, it could also be seen as understanding this land to him is not just the nature setting, the natural setting. It is, to him, the Fudo.
2: For CY, Yasuo's experience is a reminder that we are not above the whims of nature.
4: The holistic, or the culture, the nature there that was him. He was actually part of the Fudo. He was a Fudo being. And that means he cannot just see the sea as something outside his body. This is part of his body.

0: Yasuo speaks of growing up near the sea, the same sea that would eventually take his wife, and how, even now, he admires it and fears it in equal measure.
1: It's not particularly because I dive, but ever since I was young, I've been familiar with the sea. Swimming in it, fishing, and the various things like that. As for the sea itself, I don't really loathe it or anything like that. At the time, there was a tsunami and rough seas. But on the other hand, right, you can catch lots of delicious things. And there's a beautiful scenery. That does exist, right? But I wonder, for me, yeah, not really. Well, there was a tsunami in the disaster, but I haven't really come to hate it that much. There are people who can't even stand to look at it anymore. But I haven't gone that far.
0: As Yasuo resurfaces from his second and final dive of the morning, a clearer understanding also begins to emerge. Through Kuyo, he honors Yuko's memory. Through Fudo, he accepts her loss as, in some sense, part of nature's course. And in a powerful metaphor, beneath the waves, the man-made wreckage from the tsunami is now part of nature's course too.
1: There are cars that look half-crushed, and other things have become like artificial reefs. Fish come there and lay their eggs. You can see things like that too.
0: Yasuo packs up his car. This was not his first dive, it was his 763rd. And tomorrow, or next month, he'll come back out here again. Next time will be his 764th, but it won't be his last. Today, he didn't see Yuko's physical remains. But that doesn't mean he didn't find her. Yasuo's grief is part of his life. And life for Yasuo goes on. In Onagawa, life goes on too. A forklift loads a warehouse. Families pass by with their children. On the harbor wall, fishermen cast their lines into the water. All the while, with the knowledge that one day, another wave may come.

by the roadside near the harbour, where Yasuo sets out each time, a small plaque stands as a warning to the next generation. To save your life, you must go to higher ground. The fundamental principle of tsunami evacuation is to go to higher ground. How scary it must have been. How frustrating it must have been. How sad it must have been. How heartbroken they must have been. Learn from the Great East Japan earthquake. And in a world where natural disasters must be accepted as part of life, just weeks after we filmed with Yasuo, an 8.0 magnitude earthquake struck off of Japan's northeast coast. In Onagawa, tsunami warnings blared out. And tomorrow, or next month, they'll sound again.

0: Diving for Yuko was a Message Heard production for the BBC World Service, presented by me, Jake Warren. It was written by Leo Danshak and Jake Warren. It was produced by Leo Danshak. McAlister Bexon is the executive producer. James Cox is the production coordinator. 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For the BBC World Service, the commissioner is Simon Pitts.
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3: Coming up on The Answer with me, Nikki Beatty, the shape-shifting queen of pop, Madonna, talks about her relationship with dance.
4: Well, that's how I started. I was a dancer. So dancing's in my DNA, and the first music I made was dance music. I like the connection I have with people, dancing with people, whether I'm on the stage or on the dance floor. It just creates community, and sometimes relationships.
3: Australian choreographer and dancer Meryl Tankard on reviving a Pina Bausch dance piece with the original dancers, and Chinese-born American author Kan Wen Shu on her satirical debut novel, Boring Asian Female. Also on the show, Hollywood actor Olivia Wilde on her latest film, The Invite, Indian artist Bharti Kher on fellow artist and countrywoman Mrinalini Mukherjee, music from Sudanese singer Sulaf, and my conversation with Italian director Francesco Sosai. All that and more coming up on The Arts Hour.
5: BBC News with Emily Thomas. The US military says it's carried out another round of strikes against Iran after an attack on a cargo ship passing through the Strait of Hormuz. The Revolutionary Guard said they'd fired a warning shot at the ship for using what they said was an unauthorized route to cross the strait. According to the British Maritime Security Agency, the container ship sustained significant damage. From Jerusalem, here's Caroline Davis.
6: The big concern I think that Iran has is it does not want to look like it is losing any form of control over the Strait of Hormuz. Meanwhile, the US has been adamant that Iran does not have control over the Strait of Hormuz. And so every time one of these ships is being hit, the US then responds and the whole cycle begins again. So if the point of the US response was to try to deter Iran from hitting these ships in the first place, that doesn't seem yet to be working. And of course, we do know that there are due to be talks happening in Amman. We know that I think one of the sort of Iranian officials have already arrived in Amman for those discussions.
5: Iranian media is reporting that in response to the US airstrikes, Tehran launched missile and drone attacks on American military assets in the region. The Islamic Revolutionary Guard Corps says it targeted US bases in Qatar, Kuwait, Jordan and Bahrain. The veteran United States Senator Lindsey Graham has died at the age of 71. His office said he'd suffered a brief sudden illness. The Republican from South Carolina was first elected to the House of Representatives in 1994 and the Senate 8 years later. President Trump has called Graham a true American patriot. The chairman of Republicans Overseas UK, Greg Swenson, said Graham was an influential voice on foreign policy.
7: If there was any criticism of Lindsey Graham, it would be from the sort of isolationist wing of the party that didn't want any sort of foreign interventions. And he was a huge supporter of Ukraine. He was there this week. He was very much in the hawkish wing of the party. And I think that that might change some of the dynamics in the Republican Party, in the Senate.
5: The most powerful storm to hit mainland China this year has brought heavy rain to the eastern coast. Typhoon Bavi lashed the cities of Wuhan and Yuching with violent winds. Here's our Global Affairs reporter, Joanna Keane.
8: Almost 2 million people were evacuated from Zhejiang and neighbouring provinces before the typhoon made landfall. Pictures from Zhejiang show waves lashing the coast, a vehicle knocked over by the winds and flooded streets. Barvi had already pummeled a chain of remote Japanese islands and brought heavy rainfall to Taiwan. It's now weakened to a tropical storm, but could still bring prolonged and widespread rain across eastern and northern China. Forecasters say Barvi will move to Anhui province on Monday and to the northern Yellow Sea on Tuesday.
5: World News from the BBC. Rescue workers in southern Spain are continuing to search for victims of the wildfire that's already claimed 12 lives in the province of Almeria. More than 20 people are still unaccounted for, and authorities fear that the number of dead could rise. Forensic scientists are using DNA samples from relatives of those reported missing to try to identify those killed. Qatar's former ruler, Sheikh Hamad bin Khalifa Al Thani, has died at the age of 74. His death was announced on Sunday by Qatar's royal court. Richard Kokoe reports.
9: Sheikh Hamad bin Khalifa Al Thani ruled Qatar for 18 years after deposing his father in a bloodless coup in 1995. He handed power to his son in 2013 in what was seen as a rare transition for a Gulf monarchy. During his reign, he oversaw rapid economic growth, an expansion of oil and gas reserves, and the launch of the news channel Al Jazeera. He introduced a permanent constitution, held municipal elections, and secured the bid to

0: Educated at Britain's Military Academy at Sandhurst, he later served as Army Commander and Defence Minister before becoming Crown Prince.
1: Police in Canada say two people have been killed and at least four others injured in a shooting at a festival in the country's largest city, Toronto. The Deputy Police Chief told reporters there was an exchange of gunfire between two individuals. So far, no arrests have been made. At the Men's World Cup, the defending champions Argentina are through to the semi-final after they beat Switzerland 3-1 in extra time in the last quarter-final of the tournament. The two teams were tied 1-1 after 90 minutes. Argentina then scored two goals in the second half of extra time to win the match. They'll play England, who booked their place in the last four by beating Norway 2-1. And that's the latest world news from the BBC.
2: Hello and welcome to the Arts Hour from the BBC World Service. I'm Nikki Beatty, bringing you a star-studded lineup of guests and some cultural companionship with the best global arts and culture conversation from across the BBC and beyond. Coming up, the shape-shifting queen of pop, Madonna, talks about her relationship with dance. Australian dancer and choreographer Meryl Tankard on reviving a 1978 Pina Bausch dance piece with the original dancers. And Chinese-born American author Kan Wen Shu on her satirical debut novel, Boring Asian Female. Also on the show, Hollywood actor Olivia Wilde on her latest film, The Invite, which she also directed, and Indian artist Bharti Kher on fellow artist and countrywoman Mrinalini Mukherjee. We have music from Sudanese singer Sulaf. And that's not all. My guests on today's Arts Hour are the Italian director Francesco Sosai. We'll be talking about his film, The Last One for the Road, later in the show. And we welcome back as our cultural critic this week, the mighty Vidisha. Vidisha, before we go any further, what cultural highlight would you like to recommend to the world?
3: There is a contemporary Chinese family romantic drama called Dear You, which has done amazingly well both internationally and at home in China. It's all in the Chaoshan dialect, and it's about a modern day couple who are looking into their grandmother's love affair, which was conducted mainly via letters. And so they go back through the generations, and the grandmother's husband moved away to elsewhere in East and Southeast Asia. So it's prompted a great big dialogue within China all about identity and about migration. And it's also very soft-hearted and lovely and heartwarming.
2: Where can we see this?
3: You can find it on digital platforms maybe in about 2 months' time.
2: Excellent. Something to look forward to. Thank you, Vidisha. We begin with confessions. Mine is that I am a huge Madonna fan and Madonna watcher. Hers is Confessions 2, her new album. As a mistress of transformation, Madonna has been personally shape-shifting and reinventing her sound for decades. Confessions 2 is her 15th studio album, and it's a sequel to her 2005 album Confessions on a Dance Floor, which gave us the hit Sorry, Hung Up, Get Together and Jump. The British producer Stuart Price was her collaborator on both albums. When the BBC's Graham Norton met Madonna to talk about Confessions 2, he asked her why dance floors are so important to her.
4: Well, that's how I started. I was a dancer. So dancing's in my DNA, and the first music I made was dance music. I like the connection I have with people, dancing with people, whether I'm on the stage or on the dance floor. It just creates community, like, and sometimes relationships.
5: So when did you discover the community of a dance floor?
4: When I was in Michigan, my ballet teacher, who was the first gay man that I met, he told me I have to go to this club called Menjo's. It's in Detroit. He's like, I have to show you something. It's going to blow your mind. I'm like, okay. And so I walked into this club, and the doors opened, and there were these two beautiful men without their shirts on, wearing roller skates and bow ties and shorts. And they had a drink on a tray. And I was like, wow, we're not in Kansas anymore. And that was my first dance floor experience, where everybody was so free, and girls were dancing with girls and boys were dancing with boys. And some people were just whirling around by themselves. And I was like, wow, this is so amazing.

0: amazing. Everybody's so free. 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I feel a tremendous sense of freedom when I'm dancing. I feel
1: so free. So this, the I Feel Free, what came first? The phrase, I Feel Free? Was it the spoken word bit?
0: Spoken words.
1: Do you just start speaking?
0: I love to speak with music in the background. I don't know, something happens. I'm the voice in your ear. I'm talking to you, I'm inviting you. I'm singing to you, I'm seducing you. I'm inviting you.
2: Thanks for coming. Sometimes I like to just hide in the shadows.
0: To not only join me, but also to be free.
2: Create a new persona.
0: You know, to let yourself go, to not think, not intellectualize. It's weird. The ideas come when I don't try too hard.
1: In the music, you talk about that idea of hitting the dance floor and being free and finding a new persona and anonymity and stuff.
0: Mm-hmm.
1: Like, can you ever do that? Can you ever have that feeling again?
0: You know where I can have it? It sounds like a total contradiction, is on stage, because there's so many people that I just kind of tune everybody out, and then something takes over.
1: I know there's a track on the album called Danceteria. There will be people who don't know what Danceteria was. Back then, when you were in the clubs in New York, so how do you describe it to those people?
0: The mecca of music and dance. And fashion. Let's not forget fashion.
1: In Manhattan?
0: Yeah. 27th Street. It was this incredible convergence of musicians and painters and writers and directors. There will never be another time like that. I just think that happened in that particular way because the only way you could meet people is to go out. If you were an artist and you lived downtown, you had to go on the street and call people on the payphone, and then you had to take the subway and wait in a long line. That's ritual, you know? That's important because it builds community and connection. And when I would go to Danceteria, everybody had cool outfits and everybody had cool hair. Everybody was cool. I wasn't cool. All my clothes that I had, like my ballet, because I was a dancer, so I just took all my dance clothes and reinvented it. So hunger was the best sauce.
1: Now, I never thought I'd be sitting in a bar talking to Madonna about football, but your little daughters, they're big into football.
0: Yeah.
1: And you are playing the World Cup final.
0: That's crazy.
1: Yeah. Did you do that to promote the album or so your daughters would get tickets to the World Cup final?
0: Actually, neither. I'm just a really big football fan and it's always been my dream to...
1: Really?
0: Yeah. So I've been bugging and like harassing my manager for over a year about it.
1: And what are you going to give them? Like some new stuff, some old stuff?
0: I'm not going to tell you. You just want to know everything. Like, spoiler alert. You'll find out when you get there.
3: Madonna, and I have been listening to Confessions 2 on repeat, and I love it. Critic and cultural commentator Vidisha, what do you think?
4: I completely agree. It's a fantastic album. It was very clever for her to call it Confessions 2. It's very on Madonna, because she always looks forward.
3: What does Madonna mean to you, though, in your lifetime?
4: She is a beacon of charisma, strength, talent, ambition. I think her skills as a musician and a producer are always under-talked. She is a brilliant pop star. She's a great songwriter and lyricist. And she always signified independence to me. She has never been overshadowed by any man or any woman in her private life or in her work life. And the fact that she has carved out a multi-decade career and just survived in a world and an industry which are so changeable and so brutal. And I really love her muscles.
3: Yeah, exactly. Her muscles are amazing. 67 years old and thriving with a hit album. And of course, she is a gay icon and she has done a lot for gay communities across the world, hasn't she?
4: Everything I've heard about her from other artists and activists is that she has an enormous amount of solidarity. She will support, she will collaborate, she will put her money where her mouth is. She does AIDS fundraisers, and she has done that since before it was fashionable to do that.
3: Yeah.
4: Because she lost so many friends and colleagues and collaborators during the HIV/AIDS era in the 1980s in New York.
3: Favorite tracks on the album. May I start with Danceteria?
4: Danceteria is amazing, and I also love the lead single, I Feel So Free. That was her way of getting back in touch with her audiences and saying, join my club night and let's enjoy this album together.
3: Okay, then I also really love the fact that she's worked with a couple of Colombian rappers over the last few years. So Maluma on the track Medellin on Madame X. And on this one, it's Fade on Read My Lips. I think she's clever. She talks to that huge market who loves songs in Spanish. And what do you think of the track she did with her daughter, Lourdes Leon?
4: I thought it was an amazing example of how Madonna can be completely mainstream and absolutely intimate at the same time. So this is a woman that we think we know everything about. We talk about her daughter, Lourdes. We speculate about their relationship. She's spoken in interviews about how her daughter oftentimes resented that sheer amount of fame.
3: Yeah.
4: And now they're in the studio together. And Lourdes is not untalented.
3: No, she
4: isn't. As we hear from this track, she's got a beautiful voice. And now they're talking about their personal relationship. And we're all listening to it.
3: Thank you very much, Fidisha. You're listening to The Arts Hour from the BBC World Service. We continue the liberation and love of dance with Meryl Tankard now, the Australian dancer, choreographer and filmmaker who began her career at the Australian Ballet in Sydney and became the principal dancer with the legendary German choreographer Pina Bausch's company, Tanztheater Wuppertal, between 1978 and 1984. Meryl Tankard has now created a work called Echoes of 78, bringing together nine of the original dancers from Pina Bausch's 1978 piece Kontaktov. They reprise their performance against a film backdrop of the original production, and these dancers are now in their 60s and 70s. The BBC's Tom Sutcliffe asked Meryl Tankard about creating this new version of Bausch's rather long work.
5: It's actually a half. We're doing about half. So I found these amazing videotapes from Rolf Bordzig, her partner and designer. No one has ever seen this footage. I don't think Pina even saw it.
6: And these are projected in your production, yeah. Echoes of 78, projected at huge scale,
5: yeah,
6: behind the dancers who, as it were, we're watching both on film and now 48 years later.
5: Yeah, so people have said it's like watching time and you never can see time. So we synchronize at times with ourselves. And they had never seen themselves either. Like, we didn't have photographs like you do now. We'd had only ever seen a few black and white photographs of ourselves. So I think they were quite chuffed at how they looked. They looked beautiful.
6: And what about just the physical business of doing it? I mean, after that first performance where you all came back together, there must have been aches and pains that were...
5: It's the stilettos, too, because the women, we used to wear, like, you know, 4 or 5 inch stilettos. And Joe and I, oh, yes, we're going to do that. And they got lower and lower and lower and lower. But it's the stilettos that were the biggest challenge. But the interesting thing was all these people have the piece. It's all in their body. So it's like there's all these little files in your body that you've opened up again.
6: And what made Pina Bausch's work so distinctive?
5: She totally transformed theatre, dance, inspired everybody. I think for me, she choreographed vulnerability. And it was all these little, you know, insecurities that we have within us that she actually showed on the stage. And that's what people could relate to. So people who didn't know anything about dance were incredibly moved, you know. And we looked at the audience, you know, we would stand there and really eyeball the audience. And I think that was also really confronting for people.
6: Because it was shocking at the beginning, wasn't it, in 1975?
5: I joined in 78 and people were still banging doors and leaving. It was a tradition on the opening night of a new work. They would hold the door and then slam it really, really loudly and, you know, swear as they went out. And it was quite fun. I mean, one performance, people had come in a bus and they'd been given oranges from Amsterdam and they threw the oranges at us on the stage, which was quite dangerous.
3: Meryl Tankard on Pina Bausch. Fidisha is our critic today. What's your relationship with Pina Bausch's dance production?
4: She is one of the icons of contemporary choreography. Her work is full of substance, has narrative elements, and she's talking about universal experiences, love, death, hatred, the family, the ambiguity that can exist within personal relationships. She has an amazing eye for dancers and a great way of working with costumiers and scenographers so that you really are indeed watching dance theatre.
3: You really are. And the first time I saw a Pina Bausch production, I was quite surprised at the variety of bodies that were on the stage. All incredible.
4: It's very interesting you say that, because my opinion is the opposite.
3: Oh.
4: I think that she casts very diversely, but that often there's a uniformity
3: in the body.
4: In the body and also in the vibe. So a recent performance I saw in London had this very similar casting. So all of the dancers had very long hair and beautiful silk dresses, and they were moving in such a way that it was as if she was talking about, this is what all women are like and this is what all women's relationships are like. Even though they were different visually,
3: yes,
4: they had the same energy.
3: Yes.
4: It was very confronting, and it made you think about gender and gender politics and power and all of this stuff. It's mythic. It's something that we've all been through.
3: And that muscle memory that Meryl mentioned, you are an athlete, a runner, you lift weights. Do you experience an actual muscle memory, or do you understand the creative muscle memory as well?
4: Both of those things are true and real. Physical muscle memory is really extraordinary because your body is always plastic. It's always in a form of transformation. And thanks to thousands of years of evolution, it always wants to get better. So if you have been a great runner beforehand and you slowly take it up again, you will improve exponentially faster than someone who's going from a literal standing start who never exercised before, because your body remembers what it was like at its peak. Mm. And that's why we shouldn't give up. You can start and transform at any time, at any age. And talking about dancers who are in their 60s and 70s, it doesn't sound that old to me.
3: Fidisha, thank you. You're listening to The Answer from the BBC World Service. The Chinese-born American writer Kan Wenxu moved to the USA when she was 2 years old and grew up in mainly white areas of North and South Dakota and Idaho. At 18, she gave a TEDx talk titled "I'm Not Your Asian Stereotype," which has been viewed over 3 million times. 10 years later, a graduate from Columbia University, she now lives in New York City and recently published her debut novel, a suspense thriller with themes of ambition, failure, identity, and obsession, centered on university student Elizabeth Zhang. The BBC's Anita Rani asked Kan Wenxu why she chose to call it Boring Asian Female.
7: No, you know, I didn't begin with the title, but after writing, I was like, that's the crux of the book, right? Yeah. Because it's like, Boring Asian Female, that is how other people perceive Elizabeth. And by making that the title, you're subverting that in a way I think is really interesting.
8: And the main protagonist of this story, Elizabeth Zhang. Tell us about Elizabeth.
7: So Elizabeth is someone who has worked hard her entire life, kind of has a chip on her shoulder because she always felt like she was underrecognized or ignored growing up in these places where everyone was different from her. And then when she gets into Columbia, she has this one dream, which is to go to Harvard Law School. And she works so hard to get in, and then she finds out that she didn't get in. And actually someone else in her year, who she sees as vastly inferior to herself, does get in. And she starts spiraling and becoming obsessed with this rival of her own making, Laura. And she just kind of does some really unhinged stuff after that.
8: Mm. She, as you mentioned, goes to Columbia.
7: Mm-hmm.
8: You also attended Columbia.
7: Yes, I did.
8: And she, I mean, there's so many little things that I want to pick up on. One of them is how she observes the other students there who are from more privileged backgrounds. How much does that fuel her ambition, her obsession?
7: For sure. I mean, I think that she feels like she traded in one type of inferiority for another. So there's one line I think in the book that's like, when I was in high school, I wasn't cool because I wasn't white. But then when I was in college, I wasn't cool because I wasn't rich.
8: Yeah.
7: So and I think that, you know, when I went to Columbia, I also was someone who, you know, I hadn't traveled a lot. Like, I just hadn't been around people who were from these extravagantly privileged backgrounds. And they had a certain way of moving in the world that I just wasn't used to, this kind of blind confidence almost. Mm. And I think that's also why I set the novel at Columbia. Obviously, it being my debut novel, I wanted to write about something that I felt familiar with. But also, I wanted to really observe all of these different dynamics at play and all of these different people who go to a school like this.
8: She talks about percentiles a lot in terms of how smart and hot people are. Mm-hmm. For example, she's in the 70th percentile for attractiveness. But even then, that's within the context of being Asian, mm-hmm. not within the context of women generally. Mm-hmm. And the 99th percentile academically. Explain more.
7: Yeah, well, I always thought percentiles was really interesting because, you know, when you're growing up, you're always being judged by some kind of percentile, whether implicitly or explicitly. When you try to go to college in the United States, you have to take the SAT. And the first thing that you see next to your score is what percentile you're in. And then when you're applying to college, you have acceptance rates. And that in itself is also a percentile. Are you in the top 5 or 10 percentile of the applicants that year? So, you know, I wanted to really write a character who took the percentiles extremely to heart in that she wants to essentially game the system. And the first step to gaming that system is just understanding where she currently stands and what metrics she's being judged on.
8: So how much pressure is she under?
7: Yeah, I mean, I think that anyone who maybe comes from an immigrant household knows that there is an expectation to create a better life for yourself than your parents did, to basically do better. And it, I think, mirrors some of my own experience where, you know, I felt a lot of pressure to do materially better than my parents. But one area of growth that I felt for myself is sometimes doing better doesn't just mean materially better. Sometimes it means living the life that you want for yourself, because ultimately money is a means to happiness, right? So why not just skip directly to the happiness rather than changing the means to the end?
8: And have you tried to explain that to Asian parents? Has anyone had that?
3: Kan Wen Shu. Vidisha is our cultural critic in the Arts House studio today. What resonated with you from what we just heard Kan Wen saying?
4: What she's talking about is a very odd combination of a racial cliche with a weird compliment baked into it. So she's specifically referring to the idea of the model minority in America regarding the East Asian population. So the model minority myth is very clever, very competent, extremely highly educated, strict parents, goal-orientated, gets to the top of industries like tech and finance and STEM and engineering and all the rest of it. But the flip side is the boring Asian female, which is the title of her novel. Identical, not interesting, no personality. So those are racial insults which are tied to weird racial compliments. In England, it's a bit different because the East Asian population is relatively small, and so that sense of cliche and identity hasn't concretized in a very
3: well. We've got it with our people, as yes. in Indians, Pakistanis, Bangladeshis, and Sri Lankans.
4: My whole argument is that we should own our positive stereotypes
3: and refuse the others.
4: Yes, simply refuse the others and kick back against them. But if someone wants to tell me I'm naturally intelligent and goal orientated and good with money, I'm going to own that, even if it's not true.
3: Vidisha, thank you. That's it for part one of the show, but don't go away. Still to come, actor and director Olivia Wilde on her latest film, The Invite. And I'll be talking to Italian director Francesco Sosai. The Arts Hour's back after this.
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0: Still to come on the Arts Hour with me, Nikki Beatty. Hollywood actor Olivia Wilde on her latest film, The Invite, which she also directed. Indian artist Bharti Kher on fellow artist and countrywoman, the late Mrinalini Mukherjee. Music comes from Sudanese singer Sulaf. And my conversation with Italian director Francesco Sosai. All that and more still to come on the Arts Hour.
1: BBC News with Lisa Costello. Iran's influential parliamentary speaker has said the era of what he called one-sided deals with the US is over. The statement from Mohammed Baghaghalabaf, who's also Tehran's chief negotiator, came after a fresh wave of attacks between the two sides. US forces launched their third round of airstrikes on Iran this week in response to Iranian forces attacking a ship in the Strait of Hormuz. Iran later declared the waterway closed once again. The veteran United States Senator Lindsey Graham has died at the age of 71. Graham was an influential voice on defence and foreign policy. He was a vocal supporter of Ukraine and of military action against Iran. The most powerful storm to hit mainland China this year has brought heavy rain to the eastern coast. Typhoon Bavi lashed the cities of Huihuan and Yueteng with violent winds. Almost 2 million people were evacuated. Rescue workers in southern Spain are continuing to search for victims of the wildfire that's already killed 12 people in Almeria province. More than 20 others are unaccounted for. Qatar's former ruler Sheikh Hamad bin Khalifa Al Thani has died at the age of 74. He led the Gulf nation from 1995 until 2013, when he handed power to his son Sheikh Tamim. Police in Canada say 2 people have been killed and 4 others injured in a shooting at a festival in Toronto. They say there was an exchange of gunfire between 2 individuals. At the World Cup, the defending champions, Argentina, are through to the semi-final after they beat Switzerland 3-1 in extra time in the last quarter-final. They'll now play England. BBC News.
0: Welcome back to the Arts Hour on the BBC World Service with me, Nikki Beatty. And if you've only just joined us, here's what you missed in the first half of the show. The Queen of Pop, Madonna, on her latest album and her relationship with dance. Australian choreographer and dancer Meryl Tankard. And Chinese-born American writer Kan Wenshu. Coming up, my conversation with the Italian filmmaker Francesco Sosai about his film The Last One for the Road. We hear about the late, great Indian artist Mrinalini Mukherjee. There's music from Sudanese singer Sulaf. And Badisha is still with me in the studio as our cultural critic today. First then, the film The Invite is a satire on American middle-class married life, starring Seth Rogen, Penelope Cruz, Edward Norton and Olivia Wilde. Olivia Wilde is also the director. With their marriage already on thin ice, failed musician Joe and his wife Angela, Seth Rogen and Olivia Wilde, invite their stylish neighbours, therapist Pina and ex-firefighter Hawk, played by Penelope Cruz and Edward Norton, to dinner, ostensibly to apologise for the building noise they'd had to suffer as the couple renovated their apartment. What transpires is an evening of very adult conversation and comedic embarrassment between the uptight couple Joe and Angela and the liberals Pina and Hawk.
2: There's something I've been wanting to talk to you about.
3: We also have something we wanted to talk to you about. We feel a very strong connection with you guys.
4: That is so nice. Thank you.
2: Yeah.
4: Oh, say thank you, Joe.
2: Thank you. Very flattering. Just to be clear, you, her, and me.
3: Yes.
2: Me too.
3: Yes, also you.
0: The film feels a bit like a theatre piece, which is no coincidence, as Olivia Wilde told the BBC's Nick Grimshaw.
4: It was a play, it was a Spanish play, written and directed by a guy named Sesque. He then turned that into a film, which was a great independent Spanish film called The People Upstairs. That's a film that Edward and I both saw and loved. That then was adapted into several different languages, different countries, South Korea, Poland, France, Italy, Germany? Probably Germany.
5: Antarctica.
4: Antarctica, of course. And then Rashida Jones and Will McCormick wrote the English language version, and that's the script I got. And it is a deceptively simple premise. You think, okay, a dinner party, four people in a room, sweet little chamber piece. And then it obviously had the potential to be something that would punch you in the gut and make you laugh hard at yourself, which is what we all need. And so then we gathered the greatest actors of all time, Edward, Penelope, and Seth, and we got into a room and we tore this script apart and made it our own with Rashida and Will, just like just kind of chewing on it, and we made it something very personal and specific. And then we shot the film in order on 35 millimeter, and it was a dream come true in every single way.
5: Yeah. Olivia, you direct the movie, but did you see the house or the apartment as another character?
4: For sure. Yeah, it is, because it had to tell such a big part of the story. It is a place that the Seth Rogen's character has grown up in this flat, but can't afford it. So he's got this shame. You know, he never would be able to have this for his own family, but he's inherited it. So it's kind of like an expensive flat that's decorated with inexpensive things, like young people who haven't quite grown up all the way. And they feel very insecure about having people over for dinner. So having Penelope and Edward's character come in the door is kind of terrifying for my character, because it just feels very revealing.
5: Yeah, and your character as well, like, you know, she's conscious and, she's an interior designer, so that's a choice as well.
4: She gave up a career to have a kid and to take care of this house, and it's actually Edward's character is the first person to make her feel like maybe she is an artist. And that kind of sparks a whole thing in her.
5: Yeah. I've got to talk to you about the music in it as well, because the music, the score is done by Devonte Hines, who we love. Yeah. How did you land on working with Dev? Because the music in it, it's not like, it doesn't sound like Blood Orange. So what was it about his music that made you want to get him involved?
4: I love Dev's work in film, and I also know he's a cellist, and I had really loved watching him play the cello, and I was so inspired by him, and I knew this film needed a score that would have this kind of disproportionately dramatic tone, you know, like the juxtaposition of dramatic strings with this kind of seemingly, you know, domestic situation that's just not very high stakes, and yet internally it feels very high stakes. And I asked Dev if he was interested in it. He happens to be the biggest film nerd any of us know, and he read it and he was immediately on to something really brilliant. It's very much like another character in the film. It's kind of our Greek chorus.
5: Yeah. Was there anything that you guys really learned from this? Because it is about everyday conversations and everyday relationships and how we talk to each other. And
4: yeah, I really learned from this character and from these people that the importance of autonomy within a relationship, that you have to maintain your whole self. You can't blame someone else for your unhappiness. You can't, resent someone for your own misery. It's your responsibility. And these characters are really struggling with that. They've kind of fallen into the rhythm of just blaming their unhappiness on each other, which is not really fair.
0: Olivia Wilde talking about The Invite, which I thoroughly enjoyed and laughed along with, and Penelope Cruz rocks blonde hair. Adisha, what did you think of the film?
6: Completely agree on all counts. It was exactly what I expected, a sort of closed box chamber piece, very bourgeois, very much about sex and love and relationships and marriage. It's not consequential beyond the four walls of the set. And yet, if it's done well, you get the chance to see four actors really enjoying themselves. If it's well scripted, all of those little comedic beats are in there. And there's a sense of its own silliness. So there's a very loud score, which is really right to the fore. And so whenever something awkward happens, the score comes in and says, this is awkward, isn't it?
0: Yeah. How did the storyline about the neighbours having an adventurous love life work for you?
6: It was very interesting because the film is extremely on the nose.
0: Yeah.
6: So you've got Olivia Wilde's character and Seth Rogen, and they're wearing these drab clothes, grey, blue. Their apartment is sort of tasteful, but a little cluttered and a bit try-hard. You know, she gets together a little cheese board.
0: A little charcuterie.
6: A little charcuterie. They're trying, it's like they're trying to live as if their character's in a magazine. And then along come Ed and Penelope, and they're relaxed, and they're wearing dark clothes, they're wearing leather and cashmere, and so their natural cool butts up against the original couple's natural uncoolness. So it's extremely broad brush. And of course you expect a little bit of flirting. Ed Norton's character has got that slimy latte dad sort of vibe. He's always leaning in a little bit too close. And when Olivia Wilde's character is saying boring things, he's like, uh-huh, uh-huh, as if it's so interesting. And you just know he's going to make a pass at her at some point. So you know from the beginning that the script is going to go there.
0: Yeah.
6: And you have to like that sort of film, which I did.
0: Well, the film succeeds as this sort of awkward and funny look at the American middle class and their bedroom habits. But does it translate universally, do you think?
6: I think class and the bourgeoisie cut through everything. So there's a version of that couple in every culture in the world. I'm absolutely sure of it.
0: How does The Invite compare to other chamber piece or dinner party films, do you think?
6: It's on the more frivolous end of the spectrum. It can be done in a very, very politicized way. For example, Guess Who's Coming to Dinner is a really famous film, which is actually about race.
0: Race, yeah.
6: Dinner for Schmucks, the French film, is also about sort of class and aging and gender. There's a film called The Basement starring Willem Dafoe. That's also about race.
0: Mm. Thank you so much, Padisha. You're listening to The Arts Hour from the BBC World Service. Italian filmmaker Francesco Sosa's latest film, The Last One for the Road, premiered at the Cannes Film Festival and is a gently offbeat road movie and buddy story that follows two aging drinking companions. When I say aging, they look like they're in their 50s, and a shy young architecture student who unexpectedly joins them on a wandering journey through the bars and back roads of northeastern Italy. The two roguish middle-aged men are Carlo Bianchi and Doriano, Carlo and Dori, who once worked for a crook named Genio, stealing sunglasses to sell them on, a lucrative business until Genio left for Argentina to avoid prison. There's a vague mission in the film for the men to pick Genio up at the airport as he returns to Italy after 20 years, because they think that he hid some cash and might lead them to it. Francesco, first of all, tell me, what inspired this story? Was it something personal?
7: So actually, 10 years ago, I met an architecture student in Venice. A sort of friendship blossomed, and I always found it very interesting, his charisma, his persona, and I wanted to explore more the perspective of an architecture student coming from southern Italy and coming to Venice to study. So I wanted to have like a sort of his alien gaze to my own region, let's say. And we were writing, and more stories sort of lean into the main story. And so we ended up with this sort of plot, the one you told right now.
0: The film feels like a road movie, but it is also a journey through different life choices, for example, with the young character quietly watching these two older men. Why does that dynamic interest you, the age difference and wisdom versus naivety, perhaps?
7: It interests me because I have the feeling that in our age, there is a huge polarization between generations. Like each generation is stuck inside its own age and ideas, and there's very seldom a sort of exchange between generation. Mm. I wanted to activate the sort of this communication, yeah.
0: So Giulio, the architecture student, is played by Filippo Scotti, the lead from Paolo Sorrentino's The Hand of God, and your two older actors. I'm just wondering how you cast them and what you were looking for.
7: Me and my co-writer, so we have a rule, we don't write thinking about actors.
0: Okay.
7: Because we don't want, if you write thinking about an actor, you end up writing what you know he or she can do. You don't have enough surprises for them. Mm. What we do, we're very precise. We try to write voices of the characters. It's a feeling of their voices. And then basically I go around and I look for this, I search for these voices somehow. And when I found a voice that interests me, then I start to cast.
0: So these two older men, they exist on the margins. I mean, they could be men who've been overlooked in life. They could be drifters or searchers. What is it about that aspect of life that fascinates you?
7: What fascinates me is that in Italy, after the 2008 economic crisis, there was a huge shift in the paradigm of economy. And there are people who were simply left out of development. And this interests me a lot because they're sort of stuck in time. They have a life that is a balance between accepting that the world that they grew up in doesn't exist anymore, but at the same time, they're sort of stuck in a limbo, in a twilight world where they don't fit in anymore. They don't have a role in society. And for me as a filmmaker, this is a nice way to go into the story.
0: And one of the things that I noticed is that the film is driven by observation and not explanation. So, for example, the financial crisis that you've just talked about in 2008 is hinted at, but it's not signposted. And I just wondered, how have you learned to trust silence rather than exposition?
7: So for me, it's very simple. I try to write movies as if the camera was not there, you know? So the camera comes after, and the dialogues and the story and the relationship should feel like in real life. And in real life, there is not often explanation. So you sort of bump into stories and into dialogue, and you as a listener, you have to complete with the context. You have to provide a context to the dialogue you hear around. And that's what we try to do.
0: Your protagonists, Carlo and Dori, spend quite a lot of the film drinking before getting back onto the road. And that could be seen as troubling behavior. So why were you asking your audience, me, to sit with that discomfort?
7: I don't see discomfort as a bad thing by watching a movie. Also, I like to be in discomfort when I watch a movie.
0: Yeah, me too. But then...
7: Because it put me off balance. And yeah. So maybe I find myself more open. And this is also what happens to Giulio. He would never jump in a car with these two guys, but it happens. And so that's what I like. Also, for me, alcohol in the film is not just, for me, it's very similar to what happens in Stalker by Tarkovsky, that they need to be drunk in order to know the map of the area. That's how I also see it. The alcohol is between realistic and not realistic in the film.
0: You're talking about Tarkovsky's Stalker. Is that what you were saying? Yeah. How did you balance, though, the need we have to see those characters as simpatico or lovable? Or did you just not feel we needed that?
7: For me, it's more like when you observe someone, at the beginning, you tend to judge this person.
0: Yeah.
7: But when you spend a great deal of time with someone, you see their homes, their lives, their families. For me, everyone is holy there somehow. I lose myself in the observation of lives.
0: The women in the film are not main characters. And in fact, a couple of them exist off screen. An ex-wife, a sex worker. Why did you take that decision?
7: Because I wanted to explore masculinity and what it means now. And so I had this radical choice of portraying women as very far away. They sort of isolate themselves from women. And for me, it was a way to isolate my two characters and explore their behavior between men.
0: And talking about your region, the bars, the roads, the villages of that Veneto region become more than just locations in the film. They feel like they're emotional landscapes. So what were you hoping that those places would say to us? I mean, it's an Italy perhaps that we don't often see on screen.
7: Yeah, I think it's for non-Italian audience. It's very interesting to see this side of Italy because it's not what we as Italian tend to show outside Italy. So I think in my film there is a lack of picturesque location, more of a raw depiction of the landscape, which is, by the way, how where most of Italian people live. We don't live all in
0: Rome or Milan or Venice.
7: Yeah, exactly. And even Venice in the film, which is in the film, it's not the Venice of the tourist that you always maybe see.
0: Exactly.
7: Also, because it's with my film, I didn't want to sell anything. I didn't have to sell a place. I wanted a realistic and honest portrait of Italian landscape now.
0: Well, when audiences leave the cinema after seeing the last one for the road, what conversation do you hope that they're going to have about their own lives?
7: I think the film speaks about sort of chronic nostalgia you can have about your past lives and what happened and what didn't happen in your life. But I wanted to make a film with a sort of a bright ending.
0: Yeah.
7: So I hope that the film helps people to move on from nostalgia.
0: Francesco Sosai, thank you so very much. You're listening to The Arts Hour from the BBC World Service. The late Indian artist Mrinalini Mukherjee was a modernist sculptor who over four decades until her death in 2015 made monumental works using dyed and woven hemp fibre, an unconventional material for sculpting, as well as bronzes, ceramics, drawings and watercolours. Recently, a selection of her art was exhibited in the UK, and her close friend and fellow artist Bharti Kher told the BBC about her first encounters with Mrinalini and her work.
8: I came to India in 1993, and I think I met Dilu that year. She was such a character. Mrinalini, we, all her friends, called her Dilu. She was quite a force, I think in a time when experiments in modernism, specifically in India, were really of the hour, of the moment. I think that her sort of radical dialogue that she had between fine arts and craft, between the local traditions of and Indian temple sculpture, that was really important. She kind of elevated weaving, knotting, you know, things like tying. And all these sort of techniques were kind of relegated in some ways to the margins. But Dilu, as a person, she was reservedly unapologetic about her work. She really knew what she was doing. Whether people were listening or watching her didn't really matter. She was very courageous in the way that she worked. Material was never the message. It was just something that took her where she needed to go. And she was really aware that the materials that she used carried both cultural and political and gender histories, as well as this idea of her own female force. I mean, to talk about things like the yaksha, the yatras and all of that, 5,000-year-old civilization at that time, when it was a bit perhaps too raw, when India was like marching towards a sort of modernist, towards modernism. But, you know, her work was deeply poetic. Form was really important. For me, it was just the physicality of her materials, the way that she was so fluid with form. For me, it resonates with my own explorations of the body that I've been doing for the past 30 years or so.
0: Bharti Kher talking about Mrinalini Mukherjee and her work. And Bharti's own work, incidentally, is on display at the Tate Modern in London and at the Vancouver Art Gallery. And she's married to one of my favourite contemporary Indian artists, Subodh Gupta. But Badisha is our cultural critic today. Badisha, tell me how you respond to Mrinalini Mukherjee's work.
9: She's such an extraordinary artist because she had interests and talents in all different forms of artistic expression. You actually mentioned the favourite of my works by her, these monolithic and yet strangely earthy and organic forms, which she created by knotting up hemp and using natural fibers and natural materials to create something that is tantric, alien, monolithic, industrial, and yet friendly and full of personality all at the same
0: time.
9: What
0: a brilliant description.
9: And she uses earthy colours, which are relatively rare in sculpture. Mustard yellow.
0: And a sort of earthy red.
9: Yes, earthy red, terracotta tones.
0: Yes.
9: But she always eluded the eye, and it's taken a long time for her to be seen as an artist who has created a body of work which is worthy to be toured nationally and internationally. And this is part of the international art world finally engaging and re-engaging with South Asian visual art, which to me is one of India in particular, but the entire region generally, is greatest exports and greatest source of innovation and growth.
0: Thank you, Badisha. finally, on today's Arts Hour, Sudanese singer and oud player Soulaf, whose music draws on the rich heritage of her home country. Now based in France, Soulaf's sounds are a blend of traditional Nubian rhythms and Sufi poetry, combined with electronic soundscapes. Here she is with the BBC's Keris Matthews, who asked her what kind of music she listened to growing up.
10: Different kind of music, like oriental music and music from desert also a lot, and Sudanese music, and yeah.
11: And when you say music from desert, do you mean the kind of like a real linear kind of rhythmic, slow kind of music?
10: I mean, for example, Mauritanian songs, or songs from Mali, or songs from like Tuareg song,
11: Which brings you to your association with Tanari Wen.
10: Exactly,
11: How was that tour?
10: It was super amazing. It was a great experience for me because I was a big fan for them since ever. And my dream was just to attend a show for them. So touring with them and being with them in the same bus, touring and just doing a lot of music and chatting with them and knowing a lot about their experience, it was such a tremendous experience for me.
11: But Soulaf, your work, your voice, you're a songwriter, you're a multi-instrumentalist, and that's what we're celebrating with you today. Your debut's not out till October, so we're here early. So should we hear the first song?
10: Yeah.
11: And what is this song? What language are you singing? And also, what are the lyrics? What's the story?
10: The language is Arabic. And all the album is written and composed by my grandfather, Abdulazim Sid Ahmed.
11: Was he a poet?
10: Yeah. He was doing that just for fun, if I can say. He was a very spiritual Sufist man. So all the songs, they're spiritual, and except one song, the first song of the album. And this one is Nada, and it's a spiritual song. It speaks about when the light came, like his journey from when he found himself spiritually, if you can say.

the music of Sulaf. And that's it for this week's Arts Hour. Thank you for your ears, and thank you to both my guests, Francesco Sosai and Vidisha. For now, from me, Nikki Badey, studio managers Duncan Hannant and Steve Greenwood, and producers Nikki Paxman and Kieran Birmingham, see you next week.

0: Running late in the morning? It happens. 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
3: BBC World Service, it's 10 o'clock GMT. This is Oliver Conway with the newsroom. There have been more strikes by the US and Iran, so are we heading back to all-out war? We'll be live in the Middle East. Also today...
4: All I can say is count me out. Enough is enough.
3: Trump critic turned close ally Senator Lindsey Graham has died suddenly at the age of 71. He just returned from a visit to Ukraine. We have the latest on the Spanish wildfires.
5: That was really awful, really awful. Gas cylinders exploding, everything. Houses on fire.
3: And later.
6: We found out that the remains had been transferred to the Valley of the Fallen without the consent or even the knowledge of their families.
3: 90 years after the start of the civil war in Spain, divisions remain. We start with this update.
0: BBC News with Emily Thomas. Iran's influential parliamentary speaker has said the era of what he called one-sided deals with the US is over, following a new wave of attacks between the new sides. Mohammad Bagher Ghalibaf's statement came after US forces launched their third round of strikes on Iran this week in response to Iranian forces hitting a ship in the Strait of Hormuz. The latest escalation has seen Iran's Revolutionary Guard Corps declare the waterway closed once again and launch further attacks on US bases and allies in the region. This has prompted unease and anger across the Middle East. Tom Bailey reports.
7: Among the countries targeted by this latest round of Iranian strikes was Oman, with Iran's Revolutionary Guards saying they'd attacked support and refueling platforms in the country used by US naval vessels. The Omani government issued a statement strongly condemning the attacks on its territory, which came just hours after the country hosted Iran's foreign minister to address security issues in the Strait of Hormuz. A similar strike on facilities used by the US military was reported in Qatar. The Qatari government said the latest escalation was complicating efforts to contain regional tensions.
0: The US Senator Lindsey Graham has died at the age of 71, following a brief and sudden illness. The Republicans' office released a statement saying he died on Saturday evening. Here's our World News correspondent, Joe Inwood.
8: For more than two decades, Lindsey Graham represented South Carolina in the Senate, holding some of the most powerful posts in U.S. politics. He served as chair of the Budget and Judiciary Committees, helping to cement a more conservative Supreme Court. He was also a fierce proponent of an interventionist foreign policy and an important voice for U.S. support for Ukraine. He had clashed with Donald Trump over the years, once telling the BBC there was a dark side to the president, but they ended as firm allies. After news of Graham's death broke, President Trump paid tribute, calling him a true American patriot.
0: The most powerful storm to hit mainland China this year has brought heavy rain to the eastern coast. Typhoon Bavi lashed the cities of Yuhang and Yuching with violent winds. Here's our Global Affairs reporter, Joanna Keane.
9: Almost 2 million people were evacuated from Zhejiang and neighbouring provinces before the typhoon made landfall. Pictures from Zhejiang show waves lashing the coast, a vehicle knocked over by the winds and flooded streets. Bavi had already pummeled a chain of remote Japanese islands and brought heavy rainfall to Taiwan. It's now weakened to a tropical storm, but could still bring prolonged and widespread rain across eastern and northern China. Forecasters say Bavi will move to Anhui province on Monday and to the Northern Yellow Sea on Tuesday.
0: World News from the BBC. Qatar's former ruler, Sheikh Hamad bin Khalifa Al Thani, has died at the age of 74. Sheikh Hamad led the Gulf nation from 1995 when he deposed his father in a bloodless coup. He helped turn the gas-rich country into a key global player. Police in Canada say two people have been killed and three others injured at a shooting at a festival in Toronto. The Deputy Police Chief, Frank Barredo, told reporters that while the cause of the shooting is not yet clear, it appeared there was an exchange of gunfire between two people.
10: Investigators are piecing it all together. This was a very chaotic scene. I think we had something in the neighborhood of 13,000 people participating in this festival, so it's crowded. I mean, just the brazen, despicable quality of this exchange here, the amount of danger to the members of the public, as the mayor commented, is just so unacceptable.
0: At the Men's World Cup, the defending champions Argentina are through to the semi-final after they beat Switzerland 3-1 in extra time in the last quarter-final of the tournament. They'll play England, who booked their place in the last four by beating Norway 2-1. Senegal's Football Federation has sacked the head coach of the country's national team, Pap Chow, and his entire coaching staff. The decision comes after Senegal's disappointing performance at the World Cup. The Lions of Taranga crashed out of the tournament with a 3-2 loss against Belgium in the round of 16. India's 22-year-old cricket sensation Kranti Gaud has made history as the first woman to earn a place on the famous Test Honours Board.

0: captain. The boards have celebrated cricket's greatest batting and bowling performances for generations. Gaud made her mark by taking a stunning 5-wicket haul in the first innings against England in the first ever women's test match at the legendary ground. And that's the latest world news from the BBC.
1: Thank you. You're listening to the newsroom from the BBC World Service with Oliver Conway. Ever since the US and Iran agreed their original ceasefire 3 months ago, there have been sporadic exchanges of fire, but no return to the all-out war that the US and Israel began on the 28th of February. However, the current outbreak of tit-for-tat attacks and rhetoric from both sides seems worse than what has gone before. US forces launched another round of strikes after Iranian forces hit a ship in the Strait of Hormuz. And there have been further attacks on US bases and allies in the region. Well, we'll go to the Middle East in just a moment to speak to our correspondent there. But first, let's turn to Spain, where 12 people are dead and more than 20 missing after wildfires swept through an area of the south of the country. Firefighters have made progress in bringing the blaze under control in the province of Almeria, but rescuers are still searching for those unaccounted for. Let's go to our correspondent there, Guy Hedgeco. Guy, what is the latest, first of all, in terms of the fire itself?
2: Hello, Oliver. Well, the latest we've heard from the regional president of Andalusia, Juanma Moreno, is encouraging. He says that the fire is now being stabilised. So that's really the first really good news we've heard in that sense since the fire started on Thursday afternoon. But he said it has burned around 7,000 hectares. So, you know, this has been a substantial fire. We know that it's caused 12 deaths. 1,400 people were evacuated from their homes, but the Andalusian president also said that those people are now gradually returning to their homes. So overall, the picture is fairly positive, and it looks as if the conditions continue as they are, which is with slightly lower temperatures, slightly lower winds, then the fire hopefully will be able to be extinguished.
1: But a number of people are still missing. Is that just from the chaos of the evacuation?
2: Well, the president of Andalusia also talked about that issue, because there's been a lot of talk, understandably, about the possibility that the death toll might go up further, because we have 23 people unaccounted for in the wake of the fire. And he said that he doesn't now expect there to be any further victims confirmed from the fire. He believes that the people who are missing or unaccounted for, some of those might be people who are among those 12 already confirmed dead. Their identities are still yet to be confirmed through DNA testing, so there's some confusion there. And he said that there may be other reasons why people are unaccounted for. So he doesn't expect there to be more victims. However, having said that, rescue and emergency workers are doing us a final check through the fire zone, looking very carefully, going through the fire zone in its entirety to check that there are no further victims.
1: And in terms of what we've seen in Spain and in Europe as a whole in recent years, how bad is this fire?
2: Well, you know, obviously 7,000 hectares is substantial, but we have seen much bigger fires than that here in Spain in recent years, and there have been other fires burning, smaller ones mostly, here in Spain, for example, up in the Catalonia region recently. I think the thing that has really shocked people about this fire has been the fact that it has taken a human toll with 12 victims. That is extremely unusual. We haven't seen such a tragic wildfire in that sense since 1984, when 20 people were killed in La Gomera in the Canary Islands.
1: Guy, many thanks indeed. Guy Hedgeco there, live in Almeria in southern Spain. Well, let's return to our top story, those new exchanges of fire between the US and Iran. And the question we were posing is, might we see a resumption of full-blown conflict? Or is this just the new normal, tit-for-tat strikes continuing every so often? Well, let's speak to our correspondent in Jerusalem, Caroline Davies. Carrie, what is the latest?
3: Well, this all seems to have started again, particularly on Saturday night. We firstly heard from the UK Maritime Trade Operations saying that there had been a ship that had sustained damage and that the crew had been evacuated.

0: This is close to the coast of Oman, which is important, and I'll come back to that. Iranian state media then said, according to the Iranian state media, the Islamic Revolutionary Guard Corps said that they had closed the strait after firing a warning shot that had struck a vessel that was travelling on what they referred to as an unapproved route. They then warned that if there was retaliation over the incident, there would be severe response. But unsurprisingly, as we've seen earlier in the week, the US military did respond. This was the third round of strikes that they have conducted on Iran in the course of a week. And they said that this was because they said Iran had hit this commercial vessel. And then they targeted multiple different military targets. They say 140 approximately that they hit. And most of that was done to try and degrade the ability of Iran to be able to hit ships that are traveling through the Strait of Hormuz. They said that was the purpose. Iran has responded. We've had multiple reports from across the Gulf of alarms going, of interceptions. We've heard from Jordanian's state news agency. They said that three missiles from Iran fell early on Sunday morning, although they said that there were no casualties and minor damage was done. Recently, we have just heard as well from the Oman state media also saying that there was some targeting there, but they did not directly say that this was Iran. So again, we're seeing further escalation in this and more countries feeling that they are being pulled into this exchange.
1: Now, the two countries are supposed to be negotiating a longer-term agreement. What's going on?
0: Well, I think all of this is centering around the Strait of Hormuz, because, of course, that's where all of this started. And the key problem here is that Iran wants ships to use its designated routes that come closer to its coastline, and it wants to retain control, have control of the Strait of Hormuz, and appear to have control of the Strait of Hormuz. However, a lot of these ships that have been hit have been coming closer to the coast of Oman using a different route, and that is where a lot of this is sparking off from. And it's interesting that Iran is clearly continuing to do this and hitting ships that are trying to take these alternative routes, because it shows that even if it knows there's going to be some form of escalation in response, that it feels it's incredibly important to show that it retains control over that. They talk about this being part of its sovereignty, but you can see it's also a key trump card for them, essentially, in the negotiations to say that they can have this control, because, as we saw earlier in the conflict, when they had that stranglehold over the strait, it essentially brought the whole world economy and affected the whole world economy. So it's something that's really crucial to them. But the big question, of course, is whether or not this goes further. Because while the US is continuing to respond, if the point of them responding is to try to deter Iran from attacking these ships, the fact that this has happened again in the course of this week does not suggest that that is working either. Yeah. So then perhaps the only way forward really is to have these talks.
1: Carrie Davis in Jerusalem, thank you. As recently as Friday, the Republican US Senator Lindsey Graham was in Ukraine meeting President Zelensky. A day later, he was dead following what his office called a brief and sudden illness. He was just 71. In the past hour, President Zelensky said he was deeply saddened by the death of a determined leader. Senator Graham was a staunch supporter of Donald Trump, despite once calling him a race-baiting, xenophobic, religious bigot. And the US president said today, Senator Graham was one of the greatest people I have ever known. The Israeli Prime Minister Benjamin Netanyahu said Israel had lost one of its greatest friends. Lindsey Graham had been in the US Congress for more than three decades and was seeking a fifth term as South Carolina senator in November. Here he is in action criticising Democrats at a hearing in 2018 over Brett Kavanaugh's controversial nomination as a Supreme Court justice.
2: God, I hate to say it, because these have been my friends. But let me tell you, when it comes to this, you're looking for a fair process? You came to the wrong town at the wrong time, my friend.
1: However, after the riots at the U.S. Capitol in January 2021, following Mr. Trump's defeat by Joe Biden, Lindsey Graham cut ties with him in the Senate.
2: Trump and I, we've had a hell of a journey. I hate it being this way. Oh, my God, I hate it. From my point of view, he's been a consequential president. But today, first thing you'll see, all I can say is count me out, enough is enough.
1: However, he later returned to President Trump's side. Scott Lucas, Professor of American Politics at University College Dublin, looks at Lindsey Graham's journey from establishment Republican to MAGA loyalist.
3: What really shifted Graham, indeed, of course, what shifted the Republican Party, was that election of Donald Trump in 2016. Graham stood in that 2016 campaign, tried to get the Republican nomination. Donald Trump belittled him, insulted him, humiliated him, even gave out his phone number on air. But rather than setting himself up against Trump, Graham very much swung behind Trump. He very much an ally of Trump, an enabler of Trump in terms of repackaging Trump's views to try to make them acceptable when Trump crossed the line. There were certain moments when Graham would come out and say, look, maybe, you know, this has gone too far, notably after the Capitol attack in January 6, 2021. But by and large, both in Trump's first term and in Trump's second term, Graham became a marker of how Trump took over the Republican Party. Because, you know, Graham, only a few months after that, a few weeks after that Capitol attack, and having said this was unacceptable, said, well, Donald Trump is the future of the Republican Party. For those people who I think, you know, were supportive of Graham or simply gave this a kind reading, they would say he was very flexible. You know, he was very much a political maneuver. They would also point to the fact that he had certain lines which weren't shaken. He was, as you mentioned, in Kyiv because he was a strong supporter of Ukraine's defense against Russian invasion. He was very much hawkish in his foreign policy views, very much supported not only the war in Iran, but putting American ground troops in. Those who are not so charitable to Graham would simply say that he shifted with the wind. And when the political wind was that MAGA and Trump was in the ascendancy, rather than trying to hold ground against that, because it did damage the Republican Party, Graham became an enabler of that shift all the way until his finals days. So for quite some time, in fact, ever since Trump took office in 2025, Graham said, look, we're going to push a sweeping sanctions package on Russia that goes well beyond what the administration does. And indeed, he reiterated that just last week when he went to Kyiv. But that sanctions package had not appeared. And again, those who would be not so charitable would say that Graham was just careful. He felt that if he went too far on Ukraine, he might set himself up against Trump.
1: Professor Scott Lucas on Senator Lindsey Graham, who's died suddenly at the age of 71. You're listening to The Newsroom from the BBC World Service. Traditionally, children in Kenya tend to inherit their father's first name as their surname, but an increasing number of people are taking their mother's instead. This is particularly the case among the country's largest ethnic group, the Kikuyu, and has become a subject of debate and, in some cases, ridicule for men with female surnames. Some say the trend reflects changing attitudes to women. Others are critical of those who've chosen to take their mother's names. I heard more from our global affairs reporter Richard Kagoi in Nairobi.
4: I think it's a change maybe perhaps in attitudes towards women. What we're seeing is that a lot of men now increasingly are being proud and are coming out open by taking and even adopting their mother's name. And many people being brought up in single parents set up. Now, increasingly now we are seeing that change.
1: So tell me some Kenyan first names for women that men are now using as their surnames.
4: Especially from the Kikuyu tribe from central Kenya, we have a member of parliament who calls himself Kawanjiko. So Wanjiko is a female name and that's the mother's name. We have Kigiawa Esther, who now identifies with the mother's first name. We have also a prominent musician who calls himself Kamso. So Kamso is sort of like a corruption of the name Modoni, which seems to be very catchy and trendy, especially with the youth. Also the famous athlete who was called Wanjiro. So Wanjiro is also the mother's name. So that's how we're seeing popular and prominent people as well, musicians, politicians, business people also taking on their mother's name.
1: I'm guessing they still have masculine first names. So what's been the reaction of people to those with mixed masculine and feminine names?
4: You know, growing up when you would be in school, nobody would want to really be identified by their mother's name, you know, a female name. And especially if you're a boy and if you're a man, simply because people would ridicule you because they say your identity is incomplete. Because culturally, as I mentioned, people would be named that. But this is not prevalent amongst the Kikuyu community because what we'd see, especially when we used to practice a lot of polygamy, a lot of people would identify themselves with their mothers. But then, of course, there's been a debate saying that undermines a masculinity because you need to have a male's name because you're a creator and your children should take on your identity.
1: And what does this reflect about how much Kenyan society has changed?
4: it says a lot in terms of the position of women in society. So we're seeing women becoming economically independent and becoming also socially assertive. Increasingly, there are single parents setups that are coming up. And a lot of parents would say, if your father doesn't take a responsibility in terms of your upkeep, then there's no reason for you to be identified with your father who's basically absent in your life. And a lot of children now were saying, there's no reason for me to give credit to a father who's absent, who's not fending for me, he's not protecting, providing for me. And so that's why increasingly they're identifying with their mothers in this case.
1: Richard Kagoi in the Kenyan capital, Nairobi. This week marks 90 years since the start of the civil war, which began with a military coup against the elected government. The war, from 1936 to 1939, was fought between the nationalist rebels under General Franco and the left-wing Republicans. The divisions caused by that conflict are still being felt today. One symbol of it is the Valley of the Fallen, high in the mountains outside Madrid, a huge memorial site commissioned by Franco where tens of thousands of war dead still lie buried. William Crawley has been exploring the site and its controversies.
5: That's the cross over there in the hills. It's, how far away is that, David?
6: We must be 5 kilometres away. So it is a gargantuan cross that we can see even at this distance, surrounded by mountains, but the cross stands out very clearly.
5: But it's apparently bigger than, or taller than, the Statue of Liberty.
7: You have this enormous rock, and carved inside it is the basilica itself. And with this enormous colonnaded granite entrance with a sculpture of Jesus and Mary the Pietà above the entrance to it, which takes you into not only the basilica, but what was once the mausoleum for Franco.
8: Indeed.
6: That's exactly it. So Franco's remains are no longer there. They've been removed. And then later, the remains of José Antonio, the Falangist leader, who was buried opposite Franco, those two tombs, which were the only marked tombs in the entire structure, they've been removed. What remains in the walls, under the floor, wherever, it's estimated up to 30,000 corpses or body parts that were scooped up off the battlefields of the Spanish Civil War. And that is what the relatives now want to try and reclaim.
9: One of the bodies sealed behind these walls belongs to Silvia Navarro's great uncle, a Catholic businessman, not a soldier. He was killed simply for being a Republican sympathizer.
10: We found out that the remains had been transferred to the Valley of the Fallen in April 1959, without the consent or even the knowledge of the families.
9: Silvia wants her great-uncle's remains removed from this site, not just for her family, but because she believes the valley itself still celebrates Franco's regime of terror.
10: The first time I visited the Valley of the Fallen, I felt like very oppressed, you know, like I felt very little there, you know. They were kidnapped. They were put into the lockbox as unknown. They were not unknown people.
9: The current government's plan is to try to change the meaning of the valley by reimagining it away from its original Francoist propaganda. They've already officially renamed the site after the natural valley where it sits, Cuelgamuras. The minister who leads the strategy is also a professional historian, Secretary of State Fernando Martínez López.
11: Bueno, se ha aprobado el proceso de resignificación.
12: Well, the project to reinterpret the meaning of the Valley of Cuelgamuros has been approved. In the valley, as in the whole of Spain, all Franquist reference will be removed. All symbols and remnants that glorify the Franco dictatorship will either disappear or be reinterpreted.
9: Not every historian agrees that the Valley of the Fallen should be reimagined. The pushback isn't only academic, it's also coming from the political right. Esperanza Aguirre, who led Madrid's regional government for nearly a decade under the Conservative Popular Party, wants the government to leave the valley as it is.
13: This is the second biggest basilica in the world. And what they want is to take out the cross. The cross is one of the biggest in the world. And I am, as Catholic, and there are many Catholics in Spain, we want it like that. Why do we have to convert that in a museum of the Civil War?
9: In the end, the valley's struggle to settle its own meaning is really the whole country's struggle to settle its past.
1: That report from Spain by William Crawley. 10:25 GMT. Now we are down to the final four in the World Cup. And according to the last official FIFA rankings, they are the top four men's footballing nations. France, most people's favourites to win the whole competition, take on European champion Spain in the first semi-final on Tuesday. A day later, the World Cup holders Argentina face England. Well, we're joined by sports presenter Hugh Ferris. Hugh, we'll look ahead to the semis in a moment, but first to last night's actions, and both games went to extra time.
8: Yeah, settled in 120, not 90 minutes, but no need for penalties, which is something of a rarity when you get to games of this at this stage of the tournament with these stakes. England, they beat Norway 2-1 after extra time. This was a game billed against as Harry Kane against Erling Haaland, the two strikers, one on each side. But in the end, it was settled by a player who isn't either of those two, Jude Bellingham, scoring both of those goals in the heat and the humidity of Miami. Conditions in which they did struggle. In fact, both teams did. It became a fairly turgid affair towards the end. And Thomas Tuchel, the England manager, saying afterwards that the performance was not good enough for his side, that he wasn't particularly happy. And Bellingham's response, yeah, whatever, he said. Imagine trying to play against those players in those conditions. And then later in Kansas City, Argentina beat Switzerland 3-1, also after extra time. That game turned on a red card for the Swiss striker Brille Embolo at 1-1. He'd already been booked. Then it seemed like he'd been fouled by an Argentine player. They got the yellow card, but on a VAR review, it showed that Brille Embolo dived, and via this new mistaken identity rule, he was shown a second yellow card and sent off. They managed to last until extra time, but then came those two Argentinian goals.
1: Okay, so four teams left. Who will make it through to the final?
8: Well, you're right. The top four in the FIFA rankings. I don't think that's happened before. It's an extraordinary situation to have the top four teams in the world all facing off for a place in that final on Sunday. France against Spain will be interesting. France is one of those teams that most people consider have not been particularly tested, but have looked good nonetheless. But they're going to go up against Spain, who have only conceded one goal in the entire tournament so far. While England against Argentina, that will conjure up so many great memories from football and, of course, from beyond as well. We'll think about the 1986 hand of God with Diego Maradona, 1998, the David Beckham red card, and then him scoring a penalty to beat the same opponents 4 years after that. It'll be their sixth meeting at the World Cup. The Argentinian manager, Lionel Scaloni, saying, it's just a football game. There won't be many people who will agree with that.
1: Yeah, now we're getting very close to the end, which means 2 days without football, but it gives us a chance to reflect on how the tournament has gone.
8: Yes, and you've got this extraordinary golden boot race going on. Some of the top five players, only Erling Haaland is no longer in the tournament. Kylian Mbappe and Lionel Messi, who will face England for the first time in his career, both on eight. Then Jude Bellingham and Harry Kane on six. They have scored 12 of England's 13 goals in the tournament so far. It has been an extraordinary World Cup for the star players.
1: Hugh, many thanks indeed, Hugh Ferris, there on the last four of the World Cup. That brings us to our main world news once again. And Iran's chief negotiator has warned the US there will be no one-sided deals. That's it for now from the newsroom.
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2: BBC News with Alan Smith. Iran's influential parliamentary speaker has said the era of what he called one-sided deals with the US is over. The statement from Mohammad Baghir Ghalibaf, who's also Tehran's chief negotiator, came after a new wave of attacks between the two sides. Iran's Revolutionary Guard Corps declared the Strait of Hormuz closed once again. The veteran United States Senator Lindsey Graham has died at the age of 71. Graham was an influential voice on defence and foreign policy. He was a vocal supporter of Ukraine and of military action against Iran. A wildfire that's killed 12 people in southern Spain has been stabilised. The head of the regional government in Andalusia said favourable conditions had enabled firefighters to get the blaze under control. Qatar's former ruler, Sheikh Hamad bin Khalifa Al Thani, has died at the age of 74. He led the Gulf nation from 1995 until 2013, when he handed power to his son, Sheikh Tamim. A shooting in Canada has left at least two people dead. Four others were injured during the exchange of fire between two individuals at a festival in the country's largest city, Toronto. At the World Cup, the defending champions Argentina are through to the semi-final after they beat Switzerland 3-1 in extra time in the last quarter-final of the tournament. They'll now play England, who beat Norway 2-1. Senegal's Football Federation has sacked the head coach of the country's national team, Pap Diaw, and his entire coaching staff. The decision comes after Senegal's disappointing performance at the World Cup. India's 22-year-old cricket sensation Kranti Gaur has made history as the first woman to earn a place on the famous Test Honours boards at Lord's in London. The boards have celebrated cricket's greatest batting and bowling performances for generations. Gaur made her mark by taking a stunning 5-wicket haul in the first innings against England. And that's the world news from the BBC in London.
0: Welcome to More Than the Score, the BBC World Service show that tells sports stories from beyond the score sheet. I'm Lee James, and today we're meeting a writer who turns sports stars' words into best-selling books. Athletes' memoirs and autobiographies are among the biggest-selling books around the world each year, but often the words aren't entirely their own. Many sports stars work with ghostwriters, professional authors who turn their stories into best-selling prose. One such writer is Jonathan Northcroft, the chief football writer of UK newspaper The Sunday Times, who collaborated with Manchester United legend Peter Schmeichel on his autobiography, One. Back in November 2025, Jonathan joined me and the BBC's John Bennett to talk about the art of ghostwriting. But we began by discussing some of our favourite football memoirs, and how a book by the former Republic of Ireland striker Tony Cascarino changed the genre.
1: I think that was the first of the modern footballer autobiographies that gave you what I'm looking for, which is that peek behind the curtain, that proper insight, not just the stuff about, you know, on a Tuesday we played against Doncaster and I scored two goals, but actually, what do you think? What do you feel? What does it look like when you're at home? And I remember the Cascarino book, which I think changed expectations. I think it starts with a scene where Tony's trying to get a new contract at Marseille. He's going in to see the president, and he's standing in front of the mirror and he's putting dye in his hair because he's turning grey, and he's putting in the Grecian 2000 or whatever it was, because he understands that if he goes to contract negotiations and asks for another 2 years, but he's got grey hair, the president's never going to give him it. So it's those little details that image was really sort of set the tone for the book. And that's what I want. I want to know, I want to see behind the curtain and find out who they really are as people.
3: What we should also do is explain what the role is of a ghost writer, because Mary Earps's autobiography we're talking about worked with a professional writer who authored the book based on her life, based on the discussions they had. And this is common practice, isn't it, for celebrities, for public figures. So what is the role then of a ghostwriter? What was the process you went through, for example, when you worked on Peter Schmeichel's autobiography?
1: You are the person in the middle of the process who understands or should understand what people want to read, what is interesting. And that might not necessarily be what the athlete themselves thinks is interesting or noteworthy, but that's the reason that you're there. You're there to help them produce something that essentially is going to sell. It's going to be readable. Key things that you get to know the person you're ghosting for, and then understand, I suppose, where the information lies and how to get it out of them. They're all different. But so Wayne Rooney, for example, Wayne's got an incredible memory for detail and a sort of quite a funny way of telling stories. And I think he's done some great podcasts with the BBC where that's come to life. And I found ghosting him was a joy because he's got a sort of photographic memory where when he was sent off against Portugal in 2006, you can say to Wayne, so you're walking off the pitch. What was it like when you passed, you know, Sven on the touchline? And he said, "Wow, yeah, I kicked a bottle, and I remember the bottle went flying, and it did this." And then what was it like afterwards? And he could tell you, well, I sat in the dressing room. There's a little TV on the corner. You know, this was playing, and the kit man came in, and that's gold dust. So it's teasing those details so that you, as a storyteller, can set those scenes. That's the essence of it. You need to take a reader inside and be able to almost give them a kind of, you know, cinematographic picture. You know, someone like Peter Schmeichel, Peter has got a different sort of memory where not very good at remembering details. He wouldn't mind me telling you this, but when we started the process of writing one, I said to him, well, look, we might as well start with the obvious, right? Let's talk about 1999. Let's talk about that moment where it's your final game for Manchester United. You're actually the captain. You've just been in the box. You've helped change the game in stoppage time because they score. You're in the box. You rise from the corner. You win the game. It's the culmination. What happened next, Peter? And I just remember him saying, my mind went blank. I can't tell you. And he said, I'm really sorry, but you're going to find this with me. I just don't remember a lot of stuff. But what Peter does remember, what his mind's very good at, is he remembers emotions and feelings and sort of principles and values and all that kind of stuff. So he was brilliant at talking about things like how Fergie's United approached those late comebacks and you know, emotionally and energetically what they did. So he was great at that stuff, but those kind of bits of detail just weren't there in his memory. So I think as a ghost, you've got to understand what you can get out of someone, and that's going to inform how you tell the story and what type of story you're telling.
4: What's it like, Jonathan, when you get something really controversial, when you get to the controversial moment with this sports star that you're working with? Is there something at the back of your mind sometimes telling you you've got to be careful with this story? Have you had to leave things out sometimes?
1: You've got to have their trust, and you have got to protect them a little bit. But also, going back to what I said about being able to make the book sellable, I suppose you've got to try and help them get as much as they can out, but get to the point where any more is, you know, if they go any further, it'll damage them. So you've got to try and protect them from that. And it does come down to your personal relationship with them. I ghostwrote for Martin and Yol for a while when he was Spurs manager. He did columns for us at the 2006 World Cup. Martin's hilarious company and he's very, very indiscreet, but he trusted me to not print anything that was going to get him into trouble. And that becomes a conversation with him. And then in that case, the press officer, but sometimes in Peter's case, his agent was working with us. So it becomes a three-way thing. We, you as a writer, are always trying to get the juiciest, most interesting stuff out there. But you do have a duty of care to them as your individual that you're working for, as your friend, I suppose, because you do become close to these people. Take the Mary Outs thing, the autobiography. The questions that needed to be asked to Mary there were, are you sure that you really want to say this? Because if you say this, you're then going to be asked this, this, and this, and you need to be able to answer for it. Otherwise, don't put it in your book.
3: As a ghostwriter then, Jonathan, you would perhaps go back to Peter or to others that you've written for and say, are you really sure about this? Because, you know, this is great. And you know, are you aware of what the fallout could be?
1: Yeah, you would. And I mean, look, Peter, who's someone I've known for 20 odd years, that became a very easy conversation. But he had a couple of touch points that he was sort of, I guess, worried about how much he wanted to put in. There was a particular story with Alex Ferguson, which we did end up putting in, but he had to think quite carefully because, like all the ex-United players of that era, they still think of Fergie as their boss, and he didn't want to upset him, but he did want to be honest about a situation where he nearly re-signed for Manchester United from Sporting Lisbon and what happened. And that was there was a lot of to-ing and fro-ing, a lot of conversations about that chapter where I was continually asking him, you know, is this okay? But I really think you need to put it in. So please, it's such a good story. You can't not tell it, but you have to, let's find a way to tell it. So it becomes that sort of process. I mean, I won't say too much. There was one whole chapter in Peter's book that we just deleted in the end because it was too sensitive. And maybe one day he'll tell the story. But in the end, he just thought, yeah. And he took other advice on it. Which slightly, you know, I'd have loved to put it in, but in the end, he had to listen to other people.
0: You're listening to More Than the Score from the BBC World Service. I'm Lee James, and today we're looking back at an episode from November 2025, when journalist Jonathan Northcroft talked to me and the BBC's John Bennett about the art of ghostwriting a sports star's memoir.
3: Let's hear from Mary Earps now on the fallout from her autobiography, then, All In.
5: It's been really, really overwhelming to see how some things have kind of been distorted a little bit. But again, I think when you only see small snippets of something, you need the full context. I've not written this book to tear anybody down in any way, shape or form. That's not who I am as a person. And I think that comes through in the book. I think that I speak about my life, my experience, my perspectives, and people can have different perspectives. And multiple things can be true at the same time. And I think that I hope, that people will read it in its context. There's no intention to speak badly about people. It's only sharing my experience.
6: You start your story by talking about growing up and, you know, some of the challenges that you had during your school years. And, you know, you speak very openly, very candidly about the bullying that you had. I wonder how those experiences maybe influenced how you acted or thought in other situations throughout the rest of your life.
5: I think the bullying chapter was really hard for me to read back, actually. It wasn't so hard to speak about because I've had therapy and kind of worked through some of the things, but it was really challenging to read back, and I narrated the audiobook really recently. And again, chapter two, I was like, heavy. It takes you back to that time. So I think it probably planted a seed that I didn't stand up for myself back then. And I think that my life has been about trying to find that strength to stand up for myself in different ways.
6: How did you think that maybe impacted your footballing career? And did it have a significant impact, do you think?
5: Yeah, I think I just assumed that people didn't like me for most of my life and career. I think I found it really challenging in team dynamics because I just, went in always assuming that, like, I was kind of conditioned to feel like no one really cares, if you know what I mean. So I was quite withdrawn in that sense. Like, and I think people don't associate that with me because I have such a big personality that they can't imagine me being like quite get on with your job and go home type thing. I was used to not being liked in that sense. And if I spoke, then people would pick on me. So I just kind of got used to being quiet unless I was in an environment where I felt really comfortable to be myself.
3: That's the former England goalkeeper Mary Earps with the BBC's Emma Sanders. And you can hear there Earps' own inspirational story, what she has had to battle through to rise to the very top of the sport and to achieve what she has achieved. And John, I suppose she is not clearly the first sports person who has released an autobiography that criticises others or has a perception on how they feel they've been treated. But is there something different about releasing a book while she is still playing? Should it stay in a dressing room, or do you admire her honesty?
4: I'm in two minds about this, because when I first saw the quotes, I did feel it was harsh towards Hannah Hampton, because she was kind of brought into a media storm through no choice of her own. It must have been really tough for her the last few weeks. But then we have that dilemma, which I come back to, is that we want athletes to be honest and give their honest perspective. And, you know, if we read about Mary Earps' story, we know about what happened at the last major tournament and the fact that she retired from international football. That is the bit I wanted to read about and find out what really happened. And we would get boring books and boring interviews if athletes like Mary Earps weren't as honest as she has been in this book and in her interviews.
3: And it's certainly possible, Jonathan, that Mary Earps obviously means the stories as they were told, and perhaps wasn't expecting such a reaction to them. And I guess the way that you see things is not always the way the public perhaps sees them. But she said there some of her words have been distorted. Can that be the case in an autobiography? Perhaps excerpts that have come out have not given the full picture, but it is her story, isn't it? It would be her final say on it.
1: I feel sorry for listening to that excerpt. Because for the point that has escaped her is that if you publish an autobiography, especially if you call it All In, as in, you know, suggesting everything's in the book, and it's about your, you know, your truth, by saying you're being taken out of context, it sounds like you're saying I've taken myself out of context, which is clearly ridiculous. But I don't really think that's what, I think she's not getting at that. I think what she's getting at is that she's surprised one small bit of the book has been taken and made into the narrative that then defines the whole book. But again, that comes back to your experience. If we're talking about ghosts or the journalist's experience, you have to be aware on behalf of the subject that there are certain details that are so big or interesting that they will become headlines and they will obscure everything else. And you have that, you experience that yourself every time you publish an article, because you have headline writers who pick a line from your piece and put it on top of it. And quite often you look at it, even, you know, even working for a broadsheet, you look at the headline, you go, oh, I'm not quite sure if that was my article. And you, on behalf of the athlete, I suppose you've got to warn them about that. So in this, the minute that she wrote those words about Hannah Hampton, you know, she might not have expected them to be the story, but any journalist would know that they would become the story. So someone needed to tell her that and say, if you write this, this will become what everyone talks about, not all the other stuff. So, you know, what do you think? And if you are going to do it, then maybe you need to be prepared for that so that when it comes out, you're not blindsided by it.
3: And just a final thought on this, for generations, you know, for both of you now, sports people have used their books, haven't they? Often through a ghostwriter, perhaps to confess sins, to hit back at rivals or reveal some of the tales that took place away from the public view. So in that sense, John, this is nothing different, isn't it, from Mary Earps that we haven't seen before. But, you know, by being her authentic self, and it is in some way perhaps as a top female athlete now, this is something we perhaps haven't heard from before, for a top England Lioness player to be talking about these things in this way. Is she maybe being held to a different standard, would you say?
4: Well, she shouldn't be, but it's that growth in the media interest of women's football, certainly in the UK and in England over the last few years. It's unbelievable. And Mary Earps wouldn't have been someone we'd have heard of, or many sports fans would have heard of only a few years ago, you know, before the original Euros that they won in 2022. So I think that's, and you made a good point as well. The fact that she has written this book when she's still playing, when Hannah Hampton's still playing, that maybe has created a difference around this. Maybe it's best to settle some scores when you've been retired for a few years.
1: Two things have happened. This has caught the wave of enormous interest in the women's game. And it's also been published at a time when, you know, Hannah Hampton in particular and Serena Wiegmann are the nation's darlings. And they're all still playing. They're all still performing. And that's what amplifies everything. If this had been 5-10 years time, Roy Keane's scores would be, I think he did one when he was playing and settled more scores after he was playing. It's timing. But as readers, isn't it amazing to get in real time books about people who are still performing? So of course that's what we want, but comes back to, is it really what the athlete wants?
0: That was journalist and author Jonathan Northcroft talking to the BBC's John Bennett and me, Lee James, for More Than the Score, back in November 2025. Tune in again next Saturday, when we'll be meeting Alex Rose, a discus thrower who made history at the World Athletics Championships while still working a full-time job. And as the World Cup reaches its crescendo, the More Than the Score podcast is taking you beyond the stats, telling stories of the people and places that are making the tournament. Search for More Than the Score wherever you get your BBC podcasts. And we love hearing from you about the stories we cover. 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

0: Hello and welcome to More or Less from the BBC World Service. We're the programme that helps you take a swing at suspicious numbers, challenge data that seems clearly out, and return statistical sanity. I'm your umpire, Tim Harford. Recently, a post did the rounds on Twitter that claimed that if you do this, you might live 9.7 years longer. First things first, the claim does come from a peer-reviewed paper by a group of doctors and scientists from the Mayo Clinic. The team used data from Denmark to follow a group of people and try and work out which sport produced the most gains in years lived. They looked at 8 different sports and found that people could expect to gain
1: 9.7 years of life from playing tennis, 6.2 for badminton, 4.7 for soccer, 3.7 for cycling, 3.4 for swimming, 3.2 for jogging, 3.1 for calisthenics, and 1.5 for health club activities.
0: That last one sounds ominous. So tennis could extend your life 5 years more than jogging could. Or could it? People on the internet were quick to point out that doing this is in many countries an expensive and elitist sport. Now, it is a well-established fact that people who are wealthier and have a higher level of education tend to live longer. So, the commenters argued, are our balls in the wrong court? Is longevity just an artifact of socioeconomic status? Or is tennis truly responsible for longer lives? To answer this, we need to look into the data. So, in the spirit of Wimbledon, we've done just that.
2: So I'm Adam Jacobs. I'm a medical statistician. I've been working in clinical trials for about 30 years.
0: As far as these types of studies go, Adam says the one this claim came from is quite a good one.
2: So there are several good things about this study.
0: See?
2: It's a large study. They had over 8,000 participants in it, and they had a long follow-up time, which is really good. They follow people for 25 years, which means that a lot of people are going to die in that time. So you get good data on all-cause mortality, which was their primary outcome measure. And that's a good primary outcome measure because it's unambiguous and everybody knows it's relevant.
0: But what of the twit's earlier point that tennis is often played by people with university degrees and exceptional healthcare who, by the way, tend to live longer? How do we make sure that someone's socioeconomic status isn't clouding things?
2: Yeah, so that's called confounding. So that may explain some of the association. And it probably does. I don't think it's as big a deal as I first thought it was when I saw the paper. They do an unadjusted analysis where they do not adjust for socioeconomic status.
0: They do this through witchcraft and wizardry, aka hazard regression models.
2: Well, that's statistical magic, basically. What we do is we analyse it in a statistical model. You can do a statistical model. And this one, the thing is called Cox proportional hazards regression. And that's a very widely used statistical model for analysing survival data. And that allows you to just plug these confounding variables into the model. And what it tells you is, what would the effect be if all the confounding variables were the same between the people who play tennis and people who don't play tennis? And in that analysis, they found that the people who played tennis got 10.4 more years of life expectancy than the people who didn't play tennis. They then adjusted that for education and income and a couple of other things, and that went down to 9.7.
0: Now, the model wasn't perfect. They lost almost a third of people from the tennis group. We don't really know why this happened, but it's likely to do with insufficient data. Still, if you look at the group before and after the attempted flattening of people's education levels, wealth and so on, the numbers are surprisingly similar. The group of tennis players without adjustments lived an extra 10.4 years as opposed to 9.7. Not a huge difference.
2: That tells me maybe it's not a massively strong confounding here, which surprised me.
0: This could be for two reasons. The first being, it's very difficult to truly adjust for confounders.
2: And when I say they've adjusted for education and income, They have, and that's a good thing to have done. But they are quite difficult things to adjust for accurately. They tend to come in quite broad categories. So, you know, you might have somebody who's got a degree, somebody who's got postgraduate education, might be two of your categories. Well, if you've got a degree, you might have just scraped a third in a Mickey Mouse subject from a not very good university, or you might have a first class degree in physics from a top university, and those would be in the same category. And similarly for the income levels, they're divided into quite broad categories. You're not really capturing the full range of variation, but you know, you're certainly capturing some of it, and that's better than nothing.
0: Better than nothing, but still a relatively blunt tool. But when they didn't adjust for confounders, the number was 10.4, not hugely different. So can we say that playing tennis makes you live 9.7 years longer?
2: No, we cannot say that.
0: Oh.
2: So there are a number of reasons why we can't say that. But I think the biggest one is the sample size.
0: The bigger the sample size, the less likely results are just down to something random or luck. Larger groups make it easier to spot traceable patterns and have smaller margins of error.
2: Now, I just said we had 8,000 participants plus in the study, but most of those didn't play tennis. There are only 167 participants who played tennis. And then in their adjusted analysis, they only had 111 people who played tennis, and only 16 of those died.
0: That is not a big number. The deaths were also all-cause mortality, so we don't know how they died.
2: So we're talking about quite small numbers. So you could get a lot of random variation. It may just be that they were lucky. Now, in that study, the participants who played tennis did well, but that doesn't mean to say that they would always do that. They may just have been lucky.
0: The people who played tennis also skewed younger, which they did try to account for, but it's difficult to ignore the full effect. There is another thing going on, one that might explain the difference even more. The study looked at 8 different sports. They asked people how many sports they did. The people who were in the tennis category also reported playing other sports.
2: It may possibly be, and I'm speculating here, that it's having a good mix of sports, because this study was done in Denmark, where a lot of people cycle. And in fact, something like 80% of the people who played tennis also cycled.
0: So perhaps it's the combination of exercise that's important, or the fact that they're generally sportier people that's important.
2: And maybe it's the variety in that kind of exercise that's important, because they're two very different sports. With cycling, you're generally doing sustained but not hugely intense effort over a period of times, unless you're in the Tour de France and cycling up Mont Ventoux or something. But for most people, it's sustained moderate activity. Whereas tennis is quite short bursts of rather intense activity. So it's a different kind of exercise.
0: And the people who played tennis spent more time doing other sports than tennis. So is Adam going to come away from analysing this study keen to put on his whites to extend his life?
2: No, but I might do more cycling.
0: Thanks to Adam Jacobs. And also thanks to Statistical Hawkeye's James Thomas, Dylan Neal and Alison O'Mara Eves. New balls, please. And that's all we have time for this week. But if you see anything you want us to check, please write in to moreorless@bbc.co.uk. Until next week, goodbye.
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4: This is A New Angle. Conversations about how we're doing and where we're going. I'm your host, Justin Angle. 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Hey, folks, welcome back, and thanks for tuning in. 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
5: People keep watching stuff, and we just got to continue to anticipate where they're going to be watching stuff and how we can be a part of that.
4: Warm Springs commenced operations in 2008 and has produced content for the History Channel, National Geographic, the Discovery Channel, and many other prominent outlets. Bridger, thanks for joining me.
5: Yeah, thanks. Glad to be here, Justin.
4: So tell us, where did you grow up and what did your parents do?
5: So I am a Bozeman kid originally, actually Manhattan outside of Bozeman. That's where I grew up and was able to grow up with a dad who had moved from Illinois, migrated, a mom who grew up in West Yellowstone. So very Montana there on the edge of the park. My dad owned a big gift business at the time. It was called Big Sky Carvers, was a really big get in the gift industry for a long time, started in Manhattan in Bozeman area. Doing a lot of outdoorsy type artwork and everything
4: else. Interesting. How did Calvin University get on your radar screen?
5: Yeah. So going to Manhattan Christian, a lot of the kids there actually ended up going. There was kind of a Dutch community there, you know, in the Churchill area. And so a lot of them ended up going to a few different Christian schools. My story was actually I was going to Montana State and was just kind of ready for a change. Had been in Bozeman my whole life, and you know, like a lot of people do, I'm like, I think I got to go somewhere else for a little bit. I went to Grand Rapids. My wife is from Grand Rapids, so I met her there. So there was a plan in it all. It brought us together and was a part of my journey.
4: Fantastic. So you get out of school and you get into politics.
5: Yeah.
4: What motivated that?
5: So yeah, I had a connection to the Speaker of the House at the time, an old high school friend of my dad, and called him up and said, hey, I'm just kind of similar story. Like I'm looking for an adventure. I don't really know what I'm going to do yet. I just want to do something that broadens my horizons. So ended up in DC, and by day three there, I think I was working in the Capitol, which was an amazing experience.
4: Wow.
5: I mean, standing down the hallway from the Speaker of the House, seeing all these, you know, political celebrities go by, getting to interact with people, and love so much of it. I mean, anybody who's been to DC knows that, like, we live in such a cool country, and then to be able to sort of go there and see the history and just how rich it is and how deep, I mean, to live there. I proposed to my wife on the Mall of in Washington, D.C., you know, have memories of all these things that I did there. It's such a special place still to me. But worked there for a couple of years and realized I was not made for the long-term political game. Mm. So thus that brought me out of it.
4: Yeah. And so what was the next move after leaving Capitol Hill?
5: Left Capitol Hill and Warm Springs Productions was starting up. It had only been around for probably half a year at the time. 2008 was when we actually started. And early 2009, found myself needing the next journey again. And as a guy who never was really into TV or any of that too much in his life, was like, yeah, I think I could help these guys. And then we started growing. And the company started growing. And my part of it started growing. And I like to believe now that I sort of know what I'm doing.
4: How would you describe a Warm Springs production? Like what is the sort of content that you make if you can put a descriptor on it?
5: We usually make content for a network. So we kind of coming from the outdoor industry and being in Montana when we really started pitching to some of these larger networks, we quickly found our foothold in sort of the guy outdoor programming. So if we brought in a show that was very urban or like very kind of big city.
4: Yeah.
5: It was like, but you guys, how big is your town you live in?
4: Yeah,
5: like 75,000? Like, yeah, that's a tiny little piece of New York. Whereas when we brought a show like Mountain Men, which was our first big break, a show about, you know, guys that lived out in the wild and
4: the
5: hunted and
4: guy.
5: Trapped and everything else. They're like, you guys are the perfect ones to make this show. You know these characters. You've done this before. And, you know, we could talk as hunters and fishermen and everything else. So that's really been our start. And then we've done real estate stuff. We've done, you know, a lot of other programming. Another niche that we found more recently is history. We've done a lot of history related stuff. We've done stuff on the Civil War, Revolutionary War, biblical stuff and, you know, faith-based stuff.
4: So go back to Mountain Men. Like, how does the idea come to life?
5: it depends on the show a little bit, but in a show like that, it was all about the characters.
6: Okay.
5: Like, how do you find characters that not only live this lifestyle, but that viewers want to follow? Talking to execs at some of these networks who have lived in New York City their whole life, they don't see this stuff. So
7: they're not familiar.
5: And all
7: with
5: of a sudden,
7: man,
5: we bring a tape to the table, and we've got a bearded trapper from up in the Yak, Montana, who's, you know, showing off his conibear and trapping different things up there. And then we've got a guy down in North Carolina who's chopping a deer head in half so he can feed the dogs the brain from the deer.
7: Yeah.
5: Like, that was shocking to them.
7: Yeah.
5: In a good way. Like, they watch that and they're like, people are going to love this. So that's a lot of what it is. You know, obviously, if it's a story about history or something else, the history itself can be a big part of the story. But mm-hmm. with so many of these characters, it's all about, people you want to follow. Whether we always talk about this in what we do. It's like, sometimes you want to watch them because you don't like them and you love to hate them.
7: Yep.
5: And a lot of times it's because you do want to follow that.
7: Sure.
5: You want to see what they're overcoming. So I think that's really a blend of what, especially Mound Man, but a lot of the programs we've had have been successful at, is really telling stories. We always say they're enriching because they're enriching about the people that we're sharing them about. We're showing

0: Are you finding the stories? Are the stories coming to you? Like, I'm trying to sort of situate Warm Springs in the industry. Like, you're making content, as you said, that you deliver to an outlet that then goes and broadcasts it or streams it or whatever they choose to do with it. But are you also getting pitches from story makers, or are you all building the stories in-house?
1: Yeah, the answer is both. And, we definitely have a large development team that's out there, you know, trying to find new stories, trying to gain access to people and places and things that we can tell the stories about. We've also collaborated with a lot of other producers and production companies that have brought us ideas and maybe couldn't quite find the way to get it in front of the network. And that's where we could be the connective tissue. We've also had kind of outside the box thing. We did a show, two seasons of a show on Yellowstone. So, and in that one, a foundation called the Ricketts Foundation, which is based out of Wyoming, their foundation is really all about the threats to the Yellowstone ecosystem. Mm. And so they brought this idea to us and said, hey, we want to tell the real story. They actually are funding research on the ecosystem, Yellowstone ecosystem, through MSU, University of Wyoming, University of Idaho, and U of M. They said, hey, we want to follow their stories of these researchers out there doing their work and the animals that are out there, and talk about how, as populations boom and everything around that area grows, how we have to work harder and harder to protect it.
0: And how are you taking sort of this idea with some social value, a historical value, some virtue, basically, and then make decisions about, like, okay, is there an audience for this thing? And how do we get this audience? Or if not, how do we get an audience to care about it?
1: Yeah, it's, you know, when they're crazy wild characters, that's easier.
0: That kind of sells itself a little bit.
1: But like you said, when there's a virtue thing, it tends to be sometimes harder to find an audience, because you know people care about it, but then you're getting into causes that people are passionate about, which people can be a lot more divided on what their big interest is. So like in the Saving Yellowstone show, which is that one I just mentioned, we used the research, but we knew that the research was only going to take us so far. So how do you do that? Well, you bring in the stories of the animals. So we channeled our inner David Attenborough thing and showed, you know, buffalo and sheep and everything else doing what they do out there, and grizzly bears, and really talked about that as a part of it. And then sort of to add the icing on the top of the cake, then we bring in a famous name. That show was hosted by Dennis Quaid.
0: Yes.
1: So we brought him in, got camera pieces with him. So it's a name that resonates, that people love and want to see what he has to say. And also, he had connection to the Yellowstone ecosystem, which is great. He had an old place down there for years and years and years.
0: Whether it's Dennis Quaid or Kevin Costner, prominent personalities that you've worked with in some of these historical shows, how do you get them on board?
1: It can be a process. No one will be surprised by the fact that they have a lot of layers of people that you got to go through at times. So you just got to be patient. You know, you bring the idea to them. And again, a lot of the times it is connecting what they actually care about. And then a lot of it is just the time and relationship building. You know, you mentioned Kevin Costner. We've worked with him on three projects now, have a great relationship with him and his team. And I think have been able to earn his trust to where, you know, now at this point we can call him up and be like, hey, we got an idea.
0: Sure.
1: What do you think? Yes or no? Would this be one you'd go with?
0: And I mean, he's kind of a member of the team in a way.
1: Exactly. Yeah, exactly. And so that's really what it's all about. I would say we're very blessed in the fact that in some of the bigger names we've been able to work with, Dennis Quaid, Kevin Costner, Zachary Levi, Kelsey Grammer, that in all those cases, they were just really good people too.
0: Let's talk about the Montana piece.
1: Yeah.
0: I mean, you're doing this stuff here for Montana. A lot of the content, I mean, it's not exclusively sort of the Rocky Mountain West, but most of your content has a Western sort of sensibility to it. How is that part of your distinctive advantage? I mean, you mentioned you can pitch Montana stories or pitch, you know, mountain men-esque stories with credibility, but how does doing business in Montana, how does it work for you, and what are some of the challenges?
1: It's interesting because it's really changed a lot since we started. You know, it was a huge advantage at the beginning that we could say we were from Montana to the buyers, because they were like, wait, we've never seen anything like you before.
0: Right,
1: like,
0: exactly. Novelty.
1: You're supposed to live in New York City or Los Angeles. That dynamic has changed a lot. Now a lot of these production companies have sprouted out over different places. Mm-hmm. In the meantime, then

0: we'd go into making a show and we're having to fly editors. We could find a lot of talent here, but sometimes we still had to kind of go beyond a certain limit of staff. We had to fly editors from LA and figure all that out. And COVID changed all that. And so we figured that out. And now that just kind of is the new norm. So now if we work with an editor beyond the staff capacity that we have, they'll just do it from wherever they are at their house on their local computer. And it's really easy. They can access all the media. So the disadvantages from that part of it have gone down. But I would always say, also say that the other advantage we always had is just being in Montana. There's good people here. There's two good schools. We've, you know, over the years worked with a lot of people from both universities mm-hmm. in Montana, have a great relationship with both those programs. The type of people that they end up being, you know, they're just a type of people in Montana that when you meet them, you're like, these are great.
1: Yeah.
0: Like everybody knows we're not here. We're here for different things. We're here because we love a certain lifestyle. We love a certain way of being. And because of that, you know, when we bring people in, usually we find it easier to work with them.
1: In the sweep of the nearly 20 years y'all have been doing what you do, the industry's changed a lot. I mean, you mentioned COVID is a big disruption. That's one thing. But in 2008, 2009, like that's when you're getting into it, sort of linear TV is kind of the paradigm.
0: Yeah.
1: That's, you know, cable cutting, streaming, mm-hmm. all these technological shifts in the industry have really changed how people consume content and as a result, how the content is constructed.
0: Yeah.
1: Talk about those forces and how they've shaped decisions that you've had to make.
0: We're having to more and more just think now about, you know, and even take, you know, steps forward towards what is this new way going to look like? Cause like you said, when we jumped into it, it was like, this is incredible. Cable is growing at a massive rate. Everybody's buying, you know, in our sort of TV, you know, is the peak of Axemen and Deadliest Catch. And so when we threw out Mountain Man, it's like, yes, it's another show like that.
1: Yeah. I mean, that did seem like you probably know the industry term, but there was a term called reality television.
0: Oh, for sure. Reality TV.
1: I don't know if it quite applies to the sort of stuff you guys were doing. And there's always questions like, are these real characters? Yeah. It sounded like from what you said earlier.
0: I can't reveal all the secrets on that one.
1: Sure. Yeah. Okay. Yeah. We won't press you on some of those industry secrets. We'll be back to my conversation with Bridger Pierce after this short break.
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1: Welcome back to A New Angle. I'm speaking with Warm Springs President Bridger Pierce.
0: All that's changing for a lot of reasons, which is the biggest part. It's not one single reason. You've got, you know, the fact that viewership on YouTube is going up. Plus, then they added all these streamers since we started, and that the dust is settling on what that's all going to look like. I mean, daily in the news, we're seeing mergers and talks of people buying other people, trying to figure out that landscape. You add the fact that, as that's all changing, you know, broadcast cable television is all going downhill as far as the number of viewership that's happening there because they've got all these other places to watch stuff. And the final piece just being all the new technologies coming out. I mean, we could probably talk forever about AI and stuff like that and the shifts that it's starting to have in some of the focus of all this. I think our sort of way of thinking about it has always been though, like, you know, again, we go through these adjustments even now. It's like, what we know is people keep watching stuff. And we just got to continue to anticipate where they're going to be watching stuff and how we can be a part of that.
1: You mentioned AI there. So, you know, I often struggle with how to think about what AI will do for video content. Mm-hmm. On the one hand, you could think like, well, AI is going to be able to replicate like a product that's 80% as good. And maybe that slop will just be the substrate that's used to deliver advertising.
0: Yeah.
1: The other part of me thinks, well, there's this uncanny valley where like there's some uniquely human thing that can't be replicated that's still going to be out there, and maybe even will be more distinctive and will create opportunities for outfits like yours to create human stories that, you know, are hard to replicate through technology.
0: Yeah.
1: How do you think about it when you're making decisions about where to invest in capabilities for Warm Springs?
0: We can't put our head in a hole and just hope that AI goes away. Like
1: that's here.
0: It's going to be a thing. But I also have enough conversations with people who are in the, you know, video space and doing AI stuff, where you're finding the video is totally creating commercials you watch on TV.
1: Like, yes.
0: Because in 30 seconds, you can do it. But you know what is interesting to me is in these conversations, there's still a lot of people involved. You know, it's changing it, but there's still a lot of bodies it takes to get there. And so the day when you push one button and everything just happens seamlessly, it still feels like a long ways away.
1: And Warm Springs has had a longstanding commitment to full-time employment.
0: Yeah. Yep.
1: And so as you're thinking about, you know, what sorts of people can we employ full-time, are there positions that are new because of some technological forces? And are there positions that maybe technology has disrupted or eliminated the need for?
0: I can say honestly that in our company yet, there's nothing that's eliminated as far as positions due to AI yet.
1: Okay.
0: And I think there are new opportunities. You know, I think there will be more as we dive into more, there will be more opportunity for people who might be able to help with some of the AI stuff. But I also think it's on our staff and the, you know, even people we work with regularly that are starting to shift towards how they use it, right?
1: Okay.
0: Like, you know, whether in some of that could be a big drastic thing. And some of that, it's just knowing that the program that we use, Avid as our edit program, or Pro Tools as our audio program, like, is baked in.
1: Yeah.
0: There are AI tools that are there already. You just got to push the right button, and why not?
1: How are you feeling about, you know, where Montana sits in the entertainment industry landscape? And we've talked previously to the folks from Story House about the Montana Media Act and how that it maybe affected their decision to locate here. How do things like public policy and workforce and factors like that feature into your ability to do what you do?
0: Yeah. As far as Warm Springs goes, I always try and be somewhat engaged in those conversations, though I always admit that, like, to a certain level, we don't take advantage of that stuff as much. You know, we've been here for forever. We had a couple shows where we took advantage of it, and we saw a lot of benefits to it. Like, it was helpful. It helped make the money work. It made it affordable to be here in Montana. So I like to be in those conversations as far as, you know, where I think it's going. I think there's a place for it. I don't know exactly what the structure looks like, especially given the fact that within all this, there's, you know, again, there's a lot of place with tax credits, and how does Montana fit in it? Where does it find its venue? How does it navigate sort of the ups and downs of, you know, a big show comes in and a big show leaves? And, but I think I would also say, I think that's what a lot of the states are dealing with. Like, we've talked to other states with tax credits and tax rebates and everything else, and they're all going through the same thing. So there's a place for it.
1: Talk about your journey within the company. I mean, you've been there, what, 18 years at this point? You've risen through the ranks from an entry-level position to now president of the company.
0: Yeah.
1: How have you made choices as to what to take on, what to say no to, and now as a leader, how have you formed your leadership philosophy?
0: It was very fly-by-night, I would say, from the beginning, which maybe is the way it is, you know, trying to read books to learn how to lead people. But then, you know, ultimately, I think ours has always been so much about the people, whether they're staff people, network people, freelancers we're working with. We're enriching people that work for us, because we're, even from a monetary standpoint, but also just from hopefully a fact that they like working for us. They like being with us. We're somebody that when we call, they're excited to work with. And that goes the same with our talent and our network and everybody else, that hopefully that we want to leave the impression that, like, we like those guys. Like, that's a great way to be. And so I've tried to sort of make that a part of what I do. It's like, I want people to feel like we're connected.
1: Yeah, that's interesting. Your website features the word humor as one of your core values. Yeah. Laughter is enriching and it can contribute to, like, if you have fun with the people you work with, then you're going to like your work and probably work harder at it.
0: Yeah. That's, I think that's really been a part of it, is again, and, you know, it started in the focus of staff, but eventually became like anybody we work with. How are we good partners that they want to work with? How do we hopefully be people who they leave? Cause there are people in our industry that we've worked with that we're like, man, that guy, he might be great at what he does, but it's not fun. It's not. So for what we're doing, how are we going to do it in such a way that we enjoy it?
1: Talk a little bit about Steadfast. You mentioned that you have branched into some faith-based programming. Yep. I assume it's a sub-brand. What is it? And what was the decision? Talk about the decision to launch it.
0: Yeah, we kind of took it as something we were being called to do because of the fact that we had a couple faith projects. We sold one on King David from the Bible. And then we did one last year with Kevin Costner called The First Christmas for ABC. So we started working on both of those projects and getting into it more and recognizing the fact that right now in the faith content world, and myself and my dad are both come from a faith background. Mm-hmm. And, you know, it's something that's near and dear to our heart. We saw this opportunity that, like, man, there's a hunger for this content now. Like, if you look at The Chosen, it's one of the biggest programs in the entire world right
1: now.
0: And what they're doing, and House of David, which was a project on Amazon. Those two projects have just been so well received. Sort of throughout that process, we also got connected to a very close director friend of ours from Hawaii, whose dad actually was the founder of a program called Youth for a Mission. And as we connected with him more, his heart's in this content. It's what he's done as a filmmaker his whole life. And we said, maybe there's something here. Like, maybe it's time to go out there and sort of step our foot forward and, like, we want to be a part of this. So yeah, that's when we came up with this Steadfast Collective, which is the banner in which we're out there now seeking out faith related content, trying to do more faith projects, trying to work with faith collaborators to create more content, to sort of hopefully fulfill that need and create some great content.
1: Do you have a viewpoint as to what might be driving that need? Has it always been there, or maybe it's been an unmet need in the marketplace, or is there something new that might be driving a renewed sense of demand?
0: I think one is there's probably some element of, you know, I've read some things that say that there's just general among youth right now, there's a searching for something, right? There's a searching for answers, a searching for meaningful stuff, you know, which certainly faith is one of those things. It's meaningful to me. But then I think on top of that, it's quality. Like, not that there hasn't been great quality content in the faith stuff before, but there's been a lot of not quality stuff.
1: Yeah, it's been some corny stuff.
0: And The Chosen, kudos to those guys. Like, what they brought is, like, I was watching that show. It's like, they brought a realism to it. Like, they made it a high quality and they brought it to life. Like, when you see Matthew's character in The Chosen, you're like, oh yeah, he does seem like he'd be that way when I read the Bible. So I think that's it. There's been that blend too of bringing personalities to a lot of this faith content now that people can resonate with, you know, it's a new way of them seeing the content,
1: Interesting.
0: Which is really cool. And I think it's the thing we're really trying to focus on in Steadfast is, like, we're going to honor the scripture. Like, that's a big thing that we're always going to do, is how do we honor the scripture? But then how do we also honor the viewer who's watching it? And how do we sort of make sure that it's something that they don't have to get distracted by unnecessary things, that they can see these things in new and enlightening ways?
1: I tried to ask this question of Sean Patrick Higgins, and somehow he didn't dodge it, but he did not address it specifically. And that is, what is a best boy?
0: He would know better than I what a best boy is, because we've had him on our shows and they'd run around and do some stuff.
1: Okay, just like a gopher, like
0: I
1: do everything.
0: So. I think so. I feel ashamed that I can't answer that question.
1: I mean, it is like a title on the credits.
0: I know.
1: Like, what is this best boy?
0: I know,
1: boy
0: exactly.
1: Thing?
0: Yeah, I think they help. This is my explanation of it, is they help the kind of gaffing and grip department.
1: Okay.
0: Now, oh my goodness, my guys at Warm Springs are going to, I can hear Fritz in my office right now saying, you didn't know what a best boy actually was. But yeah, I believe they play a role on the gaffing and grip department and everything else. But
1: well, maybe the mystery continues.
0: Yeah,
1: well, maybe send us a best boy. Our last question, Bridger, tell us about the last time you changed your mind.
0: I think it's probably just my kids. You know, your kids are always, you know, fighting for what they want and what they believe is right or things they want to do and everything. So, and I've got two great boys. They have a lot of great opinions and thoughts and everything else. And so I would say it was probably something they did at somewhere along the way where I was like, and it was probably more caving than changing my mind.
1: I mean, that is changing your mind of sort when you let go of some sort of stubborn idea or ideal. Or although the flip side of that is the caving piece is one I struggle with. It's like, okay, now I can't cave on this thing because there's a principle at stake.
0: Yep.
1: And man, parenting is tough. It's
0: my goodness. It's a constant
1: doing battle. The thing you need to do is the hardest thing most of the time.
0: Yeah. Yeah. That's the other part. I would say my wife is probably a better straightforward disciplinarian than I am. I'm like, I'm going to go get you and here's your punishment and you're going to never be able to watch TV again for the rest of your life. And then give me 15 minutes. I'm like, you probably didn't really mean to do that.
1: Well, Bridger, it's been great to learn more about you. Warm Springs, fantastic Montana company. Thanks for all that you do, and thanks for visiting with us today.
0: Yeah, thanks, man. Appreciate it.
1: 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A New Angle is recorded at Studio 49. A generous gift from UM alums Michelle and Lauren Hansen. 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We are also supported by First Security Bank and the University of Montana College of Business, with additional help from CED, Drum Coffee, and Montana Public Radio. Keely Larson is our producer. John Brownell, Jeff Ament, and John Wicks made our music. Thanks a lot, and we'll see you next time.
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8: 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I'm Lauren Korn, speaking with Irish novelist Kevin Barry, author of The Heart in Winter, a novel following young lovers Tom Rourke and Polly Gillespie in Butte, Montana in the 1890s. The Guardian called The Heart in Winter, quote, a wedding of Cormac McCarthy with Flann O'Brien, a Western, but also the most Irish of novels. Anne Enright called it an absolute belter of a book. Kevin, thank you so much for joining me. Welcome to The Right Question.
12: Thank you, Lauren. It's great to be here. Thanks for having me.
8: We're here to talk about your novel, The Heart in Winter. You begin the book with an epigraph from the writer Mary MacLean. She writes, I do not see any beauty in self-restraint. Tell me, Kevin, how you came to Mary MacLean as a reader and why this particular line spoke to you and why you feel it speaks to this particular novel.
12: Yeah, Mary MacLean, I was researching Butte, Montana as a very young man in 1999 when I was 29 years old. I had the idea for this novel. It was the first novel that I attempted, actually. And I visited Butte at that time. That was my research trip. It was in October 99. And I got lots of great material for a novel, lots of material about the Irish migration to the city in the 1890s when it was a big copper mining camp. And one of the, I wrote about 120,000 words at that time, but the novel never took for me. It never came to life. And I think one of the things that put me off was I discovered Mary MacLean and I started to read her, and she's so good. She's such a phenomenal voice. And she's like, there has been a various couple of resurgences in interest in her over the years, and her books have been reissued, I think, by New York Review Press or something at one point. But she's amazing, and I'm always pushing her onto people. You know, you've got to read Mary MacLean. But that particular line, I do not see any beauty in self-restraint, it had always stuck with me. And this is a story of two lovers, Tom and Polly, and they have no self-restraint, none whatsoever. They're just caught up in this thing and they have to go with it. And it's a devil-may-care kind of attitude they have to the world around them. And they can only go with their own kind of thunderbolt romance when it takes off back in the old Butte, Montana. And I guess it's also a comment on my prose style. I sometimes think I'd love a really paired, flipped back, austere prose style, but it's just not in me. You know, I'd like to write in the high style, to really go for it at the sentence level and to see what I can do with the sentences. So that Mary MacLean line appealed, I guess, on two levels to me.
10: Yeah. I want to talk about your prose, but first you mentioned that The Heart in Winter was your first attempt at a novel. It's obviously not the first novel that you published, but in now your bibliography, this novel is your first set in America, right? It's set, as you said, in Butte, Montana in the 1890s. Listeners and readers familiar with Butte will find a lot to love in this book. Mentions of the Orphan Girl Mine and the M&M Bar. You call Butte the Black Heart City. Is the Butte that you're writing about a Butte that you acquainted yourself with in real life, or is it hyper-fictional? Is it really born of the Western myths that come out of Montana? Tell me about that relationship for you.
12: Yeah, like a whole stew of the elements you've mentioned there, for sure. I literally fell into a hole in the ground with this novel in 1999. Like, as I mentioned, I was 29 and I was working as a freelance journalist in Cork City in Ireland. And I had one of those classic 29-year-old good, hard conversations with myself. I said, young man, it's time to attend to your prose. You know, it's time to write the novel. So I wrote lots of newspaper features and stuff, and I saved up money, and I had 3 months. I had enough money for 3 months, and I went to the coast of County Cork, a place called the Beara Peninsula. And I was trying to write a novel, and I had nothing. I had no idea what I was going to write a novel about. And I was walking in the mountains there one day, and I came across these old abandoned copper mines. And I thought, okay, that's interesting. And I started to research about them. And I learned that they'd played out. The mines had played out in the 1880s, and all the miners en masse had left Ireland and gone to Butte, Montana, because America was being electrified. Butte was suddenly a copper rush town. There were a lot of jobs. There was money to be made, and they all went out there. And I started to research it a little further. And I was amazed by the extent of it. There were, in 1891, there were 30,000 people in Butte, and 10,000 of them were from County Cork.
10: Wow.
12: In Ireland. And I thought to myself, it's a Western, but it's got County Cork accents. I'm in, you know, I can do this Western. So at that point I said, I've got to go to Butte. And it was my first trip to the US. I flew to Seattle and got on a Greyhound bus for about 14 hours, with every glorious maniac in the Pacific Northwest on the bus out to Montana. I had a ball, and I got to Butte and I had a really great time. I mean, it was Butte, as people will know, is very proud of its Irish heritage. And when you show up in the place with an actual Irish accent, you are very quickly embraced to the bosom of the town. And people were so kind to me, you know. this guy who had never published a word of fiction, just showing up saying, look, I'm writing a novel about this place. What have you got for me? You know?
10: Wow.
12: And I got loads. I got so much material. I remember in the library there, they were like bringing out box loads of letters that they had that miners had written back to Ireland in the 1890s. Had all this great material about the brothels and the bars and the opium parlors back in that kind of 1890s heyday when it was this little sin city high in the Rockies. And I knew it was great material for a novel, but I guess I didn't know how to reduce the material yet.
10: Okay, so that was in the late 90s. Why return to the novel, or what was the impetus to your return to the novel now? How many, you know, nearly 30 years, over 30 years later?
12: What happened was I went back to Ireland after Bute and I wrote this 120,000 words that was like, it was kind of, I didn't have the characters was what it was. I had great atmosphere. I had great kind of detail and texture for a novel, but I didn't have the people yet. And I kind of forgot about it and I kind of poignantly pushed it to one side. And I wrote six other books. And suddenly we were in the second year of the pandemic in 2021. And I knew I was due to write a new novel. And I was walking here in the forest one day in County Sligo, where I live now in the northwest of Ireland. And I thought to myself, you know what, if you're in the woods, you're in a Western. All you need is a little bit of imagination. And I just saw them. I saw my characters, Tom and Polly, and this was a couple riding double on a horse. And I thought, if they're riding double, they're on the run. They need to get out of town quick. And I knew them. I had it in a fell swoop. Tom and Polly, runaway lovers, and they're on their way out of Butte, Montana in 1891. And what followed, I wrote the novel in about 10 months that followed that. And it was probably the happiest experience I've had in my writing life. These characters just kind of took it up for me and galloped down the road with it, you know?
10: Yeah. I want to come back to maybe the guidelines that you use when you're writing history, but let's talk a little bit more about your prose, I guess. The Guardian said of this novel that it, quote, walks the line between goofy and gothic. And an interviewer for The Believer magazine once said about your prose more generally that it holds a, quote, savage and comic lyricism. And A Heart in Winter has been called hazy and boozy, written as if from behind a screen of smoke. These are from booksellers who have read your work. Another called it dreamy. And I'm wondering, Kevin, as a lyricist, as a stylist, how did you come to what is a really delicate combination of tone and voice and language? Like, how did you find the haze of this novel? I think you've talked a little bit about it here today. Can you dive a little bit more into that?
12: Yeah. I mean, one thing I guess experience in writing fiction gives you is, and I've been writing fiction full time for more than 20 years now, you become a little bit more economical with your time. So I won't give something 6 months to see if I can make a novel out of it. I'll give it 2 weeks. And my plan when I came up with Tom and Polly was, okay, I'm going to try him for a week and then I'm going to try her for a week and see how that goes. So the first week I tried to write Tom Rourke, this 29-year-old Irishman in Butte, who's kind of a poet, kind of a ballad maker. He's a disaster of a young man. He's a doper. He's a drinker. He's a general ne'er-do-well. But he's also a young person of literary ambition. That's what he is. And I kind of knew what that felt like, you know? And I thought, okay. And I wrote him for a week. And it's much as it is in that first chapter in the book where he's on this kind of crawl around Butte one night going from bar to dope house to brothel and back again and getting into all sorts of trouble. And I thought it felt, I'm getting the world building in without it seeming too forced. My second week on the novel, I was more nervous because I was going to try Polly. And Polly is an American voice. She's a young woman who's arrived from Chicago to marry somebody else in an arranged marriage. But I was at my desk for about 20 minutes that second Monday morning. And I said to myself, I have a novel. I have it. Her voice was just there for me. And I knew she was going to earth the novel. She was going to give it a kind of a calm, quiet center, which it needed because Tom Rourke is not a quiet, calm presence in any kind of way. He's very unsure who he is. He's trying to find out who he is in the world.
10: Yeah.
12: He's trying on all kind of styles and aspects. Polly knows exactly who she is. And she has a confidence in herself and a kind of a certainty. And then that horrible modern phrase, the two kind of complete each other. And it works as a romance, I think. But the language is influenced. Tom, I felt on steady ground with, if that's the word for this particular character, because I know what it's like to be a young 29-year-old Irishman of literary ambition. It's an exalted position to find yourself in, and it's also routinely a catastrophe. Okay. with Polly, I would have to say there is a very strong influence on Polly's voice, and it comes from two Terrence Malick movies that I loved from the 1970s, Badlands and Days of Heaven. Days of Heaven especially, he uses two great female voiceovers in those films by Sissy Spacek and by Linda Manse. And they're beautiful, poetic, kind of a blankly poetic voice that he manages for these. I don't think they were ever actually written. They were kind of improvised by the actors working with Terrence Malick. And I thought, that's Polly. That there's that tone or note that I wanted to get into it. And I even went as far as kind of transcribing some of the Linda Mann's voiceover from Days of Heaven and typing it out and putting it above my desk and using it as a kind of a tuning fork for her, you know? But it's like, it's weird, Lauren. I think the writing fiction is a strange and esoteric business, and it's hard to use a flippant phrase like the trick of it when it comes to writing fiction. But the trick of it is to find a story that's right for your desk at a particular time in your life. Timing. And I knew as soon as I started to write Polly Gillespie, oh, this is the right time for me to write this novel. I have it now. I have this character. And she really held it for me. I felt as I was bringing it together.
8: 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I'm Lauren Korn. 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Open 11 to 6, Monday through Saturday. Located in downtown Whitefish in the 3rd and Spokane building. You said Tom Rourke, he's this Irish poet. He's also a matchmaker of sorts. He writes letters from other men in Butte to women elsewhere, trying to get them to come overseas.
12: This was an actual job that would have existed at the time. A lot of the Irish miners that came over, a lot weren't very literate, wouldn't have had good writing skills. And some just wouldn't have had a confidence about writing to young women, you know, where Tom is kind of silver-toned, you know, he has a way with words, and he can do that. But those kind of jobs existed in the city.
10: What I found really interesting about Tom's character, one of the many interesting things about Tom's character, was that he expresses a lot of disdain for, as you said earlier, the many, many thousands of Irish immigrants in Butte at that time. You've written that, quote, he was dissatisfied with the ambiance, too many Irish. There were by now 10,000 Hibernian to the town, and they had the place f***ing destroyed. And then he hated to be wistful for home. He hated the sentimental singing through the streets. So, Kevin, talk me through that decision. Why make Tom so scornful of where he comes from?
12: He's the classic sniffy young artist outsider. And to be that person, you have to see yourself as apart from your fellows at an obtuse angle to the crowd. Every young artist and every young writer has felt this at some point. You know, I'm elevated from this common mass by my artistic ability and by my artistic ambition. He has this entirely unearned confidence in his own abilities, and that's what you need if you go to make a go of something as unlikely in life as poetry or ballad making or whatever your creative pursuit is. So for sure, I mean, I wouldn't say it's quite autofiction and it's not quite memoir, but he's an exaggerated, heightened version of the way I was in my late 20s for sure. But it's kind of, I think he's good-hearted, you know. I think that there is redeeming qualities in his kind of otherwise dissolute character. He likes to see others do okay. He likes it when it works out and when someone agrees to marry one of these miners he's written a letter for. And brave women would do so. In reality, back in the day, these ladies would arrive in from the east and marry these guys straight off the train.
10: Yeah.
12: And it was going to go one way or other. Often it went well. Other times it didn't go so well. The thing about it was the miners were making good money. You know, they were making about $7 or $8 a day, which was terrific money for the time. And a lot of the women they were writing to were also Irish immigrants working in like domestic service in Boston or Chicago. And the thing was, come out here, marry me, you'll have a house. You know, you're gonna. It was basic raw commerce. And the Irish have always been economic migrants. You know, we almost invented it as a thing, economic refugees. And it was nice to write this story at this time to remind ourselves, a time in Ireland now when we've got a lot of immigration into the country and a lot of kind of racial tensions because of that. It's important to remember the hypocrisy of that, because we've always gone all over the world looking for work. And they've always been good at it. We're quite personable. And we like to talk. We're these smiling characters, but also quite canny.
10: Mm.
12: And if you look at the history of the Irish in Bute, the way they established themselves is very interesting. It followed the model that was used in North America generally. First thing they did, they opened about 38 pubs. You know, that was like the first move.
10: Yes.
12: And from there, quickly, they took over the political apparatus of the city, and they took over the police apparatus of the city. And if you go back to Bute a few years after this novel is set, around 10 years later, 1900, it's the complete little Irish machine town, you know? The Micks are suddenly running everything. So it's in microcosm, Bute is really interesting in the way of almost being like a little Boston or a little Chicago, the way the Irish organized themselves there.
10: I love that. Yeah, I love thinking about that. And Bute is still so proud of that Irish history too. It is still, you know, it still has one of the most raucous St. Patrick's Day celebrations probably in the state, country. Yeah. Very, very proud city. I said that Tom is disdainful of Ireland or the other Irish immigrants in Bute at this time, but you do write about his yearning for the sea. So there is always two sides to that, like home shaped coin or home shaped hole in your heart, I guess. He says to Polly at one point that I wasn't right in myself in Bute on account of the no sea. You know, I think the sentimentality, and even in that quote I quoted back to you, you write about the sentimental. You've written and talked a lot about your own fear of sentimentality in your writing, Kevin. How has that dictated the direction of your work? And maybe this novel in particular, but maybe more broadly, your work as a whole too.
12: I think whatever you're afraid of showing up in your fiction, in your stories, you can be absolutely assured that it's very close by. There's a reason you're afraid of it. And I've always been terrified of sentimentality as a thing creeping in. But sentimentality is just feeling, you know, it's just kind of a feeling. And Tom, for all his protestations in the novel, is very sentimental about Ireland and is very sentimental about home. And he misses being by the sea. He misses the sense of being by the Atlantic Ocean. And there's that eternal dilemma that the migrant has, is that after a few years, you're not quite at home in either place. You know, you're not at home if you go back to the old country, or you're not really ever quite at home in the new one either. And you're this kind of, your character is caught between the two in a way that can never quite be solved. And it's great. This is great material for a fiction writer, because it's a tension within people that's never quite there to be fixed, you know, and for sure it's something that animates Tom and his perception of the world. But he is, it was very interesting to set it in 1891, because this is the period when every main street in North America suddenly has a photographic studio opening. And Tom and Polly meet, not uncoincidentally, at a photographic studio. For the very first time in human history, very ordinary working class people are suddenly thinking about their image, and they're thinking about how we look, and they're presenting an image of themselves, and they're trying on styles and they're trying on airs. Now, the rich and privileged people have been doing this for centuries and having oil paintings made of themselves. But now every ordinary Jane and Joe is suddenly saying, hey, let's get a look together. And Polly is immediately very taken with Tom's look and his clothes, and he loves the way they look together. And they start to fancy themselves as kind of outlaw types. And that was kind of a nice note to bring into it. They're almost like the very original kind of version of the Instagram hipsters, you know, they're at the very start of all this, I think, in some way.
10: You know, that's so funny. I did not make the connection between photography, but you also have created a character in Tom who is a little bit self-obsessed with that image that you're talking about. He finds mirrors, you know, he really loves looking at himself in mirrors and kind of evaluating how his clothes are hanging. And you as the author, as this kind of omniscient person who's observing this too, like you really have focused in on that. And I wouldn't have made that connection, I don't think. I really, really love that. That makes a lot of sense that you're kind of to just say mirroring that idea of photography being so new for the lower class and Tom.
12: I love the sense as I kind of research the period of the way it is really the birth of our world, of the modern world. You know, the lights are getting switched on, you know, electricity is starting, photography is becoming an affordable option for everybody. And it was kind of, wow, this is kind of where we started, you know?
10: Yeah. Yeah.
12: And it was, I have to tell us about a great guy I met in Butte.
10: Yeah, please do.
12: In 1999, I was on my last morning in the city after about a week there or so. And I was going around with this guy, he was involved with kind of an Irish history society. And he said, by the way, have you met Yank? And I said, who's Yank? And he said, oh my God, come on. You've got to meet Yank Harrington. And Yank Harrington was 99 years old. He had been born in 1900 in Butte to parents from County Cork. And he was still sharp as a tack and living independently. And I went to see him. I was brought down and he said, okay, listen, I've just had my flu shot, so I might need to have a nap, but we can talk for a little while. And we talked for 4 hours and he gave me so many amazing stories about Butte in and around 1904, 1905, very close to the period of the novel, when the lights were getting switched on, when the roads were getting laid. And at the end, he took down his violin, his fiddle, and he played me some old Irish airs. And I was saying, what were they listening to back in Butte when your parents came here first in the 1890s? And he played me some airs and reels. And they were in my head all the time, 23 years later, when I was finally managing to write the book. Yank ultimately lived till he was about 103 or 104. So I was thinking about him a lot when I wrote Dart in Winter.
10: Kevin, it's so funny that you are so fearful of sentimentality in your work. And yet just talking to you, I get the impression that you are actually quite a sentimental person.
12: Oh, stop. I'm a very sentimental gentleman, for sure. Yeah. Quick to tears,
10: are you?
12: As they say. Well, I've always been someone since I was a kid who I'm moved by books. I'm moved by books and I'm moved by fiction. And I'm moved by films and I'm moved by music. And you have to be that kind of emotional basket case, really, to be any kind of an artist or any kind of a storyteller, you know. You have to have that sort of want for these stories that have real feeling in them. But it's when you're writing love, it's very difficult. When you're writing love stories, you're immediately on swampy ground, you know. It can fall into goo and sentimentality very, very easily, you know, and negotiating that is difficult. But when Tom and Polly, you know, it's a genuine thunderbolt love affair and a kind of a lust affair, and they just have no option. We have to go with this thing and follow this thing wherever it's going to take us. And you know, it's also a hard life in Butte, Montana in 1891, so you have to take your fun where you can find it. But you know,
10: there's
12: a great old saying that the Italians have, it's sex is the poor man's opera. So Tom and Polly are quickly making their own theatrics out in Butte at that time.
10: You know, I don't think it's giving too much away to say that Polly, who you have already said is a very calm presence to Tom's chaos, she resists a lot of sentimentality at the end of the book, too. And we don't have to give away what happens at the ending. I'm wondering if that, if your refusal to kind of lean into sentimentality in your writing, did that make the ending of the book easier to write for you? Because it could have gone in the other direction. Polly could have leaned very far into sentimentality.
12: I think what I'm trying to do a lot of the time with any story that I write is I'm trying, I guess, to subvert the reader's expectation. And I knew it was a risk to really change tone for that closing chapter, that closing section. And I knew it was coming, and it was difficult to write because it goes into a much sadder, register after we've been through quite a lot of hijinks and everything else that's been going on with them. And it's weird. Like usually with a novel, I have a very strong sense at the start of where it is and who's there. And I have maybe a slightly vaguer sense of where it ends up. I have nothing in the middle, and that's the way I need it to be.
8: That was Kevin Barry, author of The Heart in Winter, out in paperback from Vintage Books, a Doubleday Knopf imprint of Penguin Random House. 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You've been listening to The Right Question. This episode was produced by Chris Moyles and me. I'm your host, Lauren Korn. Chris also engineered this episode. The artwork for The Right Question was designed by Molly Russell. 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Many thanks to Humanities Montana for supporting this program since 2008. And thank you for listening. The Right Question is a production of Montana Public Radio.
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0: From NPR News in Washington, D.C., this is Weekend Edition. I'm Aisha Roscoe. Good morning. A shock in Washington over the death of Republican Senator Lindsey Graham. His office said he suffered from a brief and unexpected illness. In a social media post, President Trump called Graham a true American patriot. The conflict with Iran is intensifying once again. Iran hit a ship in the Strait of Hormuz yesterday, and the U.S. retaliated with strikes. Plus, dance halls are making a comeback in some parts of the western U.S.
1: The saying is square dancing is the most fun you can have with your clothes on. It's just like good, clean community fun.
0: It's Sunday, July 12th. 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
2: Live from NPR News in Washington, I'm Louise Schiavone. Republican Senator Lindsey Graham of South Carolina has died at 71. His office said in a statement he died Saturday night after a brief and sudden illness. NPR's Sam Gringless has details.
3: Since his election to the Senate in 2002, Graham has become known for promoting muscular military intervention abroad. And his judiciary chair played a key role confirming Supreme Court Justice Amy Coney Barrett. Around his own bid for the Republican presidential nomination in 2016, Graham called Donald Trump a bigot and said Trump would destroy the GOP, but has since become one of the president's closest allies. NPR asked Graham about that evolution in 2019.
4: He's proven to me that he's been a better president than I thought he would. I had very low expectations. But what he does is he listens to people, including me and others.
3: Trump called Graham one of the greatest people and senators I have ever known. South Carolina's Republican governor can immediately appoint a replacement. Sam Gringlass, NPR News, Washington.
2: Graham had recently survived a rough political primary and was heading confidently toward November elections for a fifth Senate term. In the state of Maine, the contest for U.S. Senate has been complex, with Democratic hopeful Graham Plattner abandoning his candidacy in the face of sexual assault allegations, which he's denied. Now the Democratic Party is looking at a nominating convention on July 25th. Party Director Devin Murphy Anderson says it will be a scramble to revive momentum.
5: The challenge that we face right now is the timeline. And how do we get people involved in this timeline? And so the grassroots energy that we had up until this moment needs to find a home.
2: Whoever wins the party nod will face Republican Senator Susan Collins, who's seeking a sixth Senate term. Iran says it's closing off the Strait of Hormuz completely after a third round of U.S. strikes overnight. Pakistani and Omani officials have urged diplomacy, but as NPR's Emily Feng reports, both the U.S. and Iran say a temporary ceasefire is over.
6: Pakistan has been an important intermediary in the Iran war, and its deputy foreign minister told Iran's foreign minister to consider, quote, diplomacy remains the only viable path to resolving disputes. On Saturday, Iran also wrapped up talks with Oman on how to manage the Strait of Hormuz. But later, U.S. CENTCOM said it struck more than 100 targets across Iran, and the Sultanate's news agency reported Iranian drones had struck some sites in Oman. Iran's top negotiator, Mohammad Bagher Ghalibaf, wrote on X, quote, "The era of one-sided deals is over." And Iran's Islamic Revolutionary Guard Corps said it had fired on a ship trying to get through the strait. Emily Fang, NPR News.
2: In the American West, a dangerous heat wave with temperatures in the triple digits is settling in over parts of Utah, Colorado, Idaho, Montana, and the Dakotas. This is NPR. The Eiffel Tower and other Paris landmarks are closing early again today because of another brutal heat wave. It's France's third this year, NPR's Eleanor Beardsley reports.
7: In addition to the Eiffel Tower, the Louvre Museum will close early due to temperatures forecast to soar above 100 degrees Fahrenheit. Paris is mostly unair-conditioned as temperatures are usually in the mid-80s this time of year. Scientists say the frequent and prolonged heat waves are due to global warming caused by man-made greenhouse emissions. Europe is warming faster than any other continent. Paris is extending heat wave measures with parks open all night and drinking water stations available. Docks set up along the Seine River for swimming are attracting huge crowds as people cast aside reservations over cleanliness in order to cool off. Eleanor Beardsley, NPR News, Paris.
2: Ukraine's military is saying today it has hit an oil refinery in Russia's Samara region. Local officials say one person was killed, three were injured. Kyiv has increased attacks on Russia's energy infrastructure, including oil refineries, which have provided support for Russia's war against Ukraine. The final four teams in the FIFA World Cup are set now that the quarterfinals have wrapped. France will face Spain on Tuesday. Then England will face the defending champions, Argentina, Wednesday. Saturday's two games both went to extra time, with England snatching victory from Norway 2-1. Last night, following a controversial yellow card ejection, Argentina beat Switzerland 3-1. I'm Louise Schiavone, NPR News, Washington.
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0: He had just turned 71 last Thursday and was running for re-election. His office said only that he died last night of a, quote, brief and sudden illness. Graham had been a fixture in Washington since the 1990s. He was one of the House impeachment managers who tried President Bill Clinton in the Senate. He was a security hawk who was once a blistering critic of President Trump before becoming one of his most frequent defenders. NPR senior national political correspondent Mara Liasson is with us now. Good morning, Mara.
1: Good morning, Aisha.
0: To say that this is unexpected is an understatement. Like, what's been the reaction to Graham's death?
1: The reaction has been shock. We've heard from so many members of Congress. The Senate Majority Leader John Thune said, "My heart is heavy this morning to learn the passing of my friend and colleague, Senator Lindsey Graham." Thune went on to say Lindsey's long and dedicated service in the Air Force and in Congress carried him to far-flung regions of the world. He was a strong advocate for the United States, a strong ally to freedom-loving countries across the globe. He believed in the might of America to achieve good in the world. He dedicated his life to advancing that cause. President Donald Trump also posted, "Senator Lindsey Graham, one of the greatest people and senators I have ever known, is dead. He was always working. He was a true American patriot. So sad."
0: Lindsey Graham won the Republican primary last month in South Carolina. What does his death mean for his seat in Congress and for that race in November?
1: Well, it doesn't change the partisan balance in Congress. South Carolina Governor Henry McMasters, who's a Republican, can quickly fill the seat. But the Republican Party in South Carolina has to find a new nominee to run. This was a race Graham was favored to win. The Democratic opponent in that race is Dr. Annie Andrews, a pediatrician.
0: As I mentioned, in 2016, Graham was a fierce critic of Donald Trump. Here he is during that campaign.
2: "He's a race-baiting, xenophobic, religious bigot. He doesn't represent my party. He doesn't represent the values that the men and women who wear the uniform are fighting for."
0: But then, just a month ago, after Graham won his primary, he said this addressed to President Trump.
3: "You're the gold standard in the Republican world, the most consequential endorsement, I think, in the history of politics. And when you spoke, the people of South Carolina listened. And President Trump, I'm coming back to the Senate in 27. I'm going to win in November. And I'm going to help you change this world and change this country."
0: How much influence has Graham had with Trump over the years?
1: Well, he had at sometimes a lot of influence and at sometimes not very much. You just heard his transition from a fierce Trump critic to a fierce Trump loyalist. Like many Republicans, Lindsey Graham made that transition. But one of the things that he pushed President Trump on, sometimes with success, sometimes without, was to support Ukraine, to send Ukraine more military aid, to toughen the sanctions on Russia. Sometimes he was successful in that, and sometimes Donald Trump sounded like he was leaning towards Russian President Vladimir Putin's position.
0: Mara, Congress is back in session tomorrow, and there are questions about the health of Kentucky Senator Mitch McConnell. He's been hospitalized since mid-June, and there just hasn't been a lot of information about his condition. How does his absence and Graham's death complicate business on Capitol Hill?
1: Well, it complicates it a lot. We don't know much about McConnell's health. Some senators say they have spoken to him, but we haven't gotten any details about his condition. The Democratic governor of Kentucky, Andy Beshear, has officially requested that McConnell's office provide more information about his health. But there's a lot of work before the Senate. There's the National Defense Authorization Act. It's a must-pass piece of legislation. Any absence of a senator makes that job much, much harder because the Senate majority, Republican majority, is so slim there. They also have to pass an emergency supplemental funding request from the Pentagon to help fund the war in Iran. Those are big priorities on Capitol Hill. And then there's the countdown clock to the midterms that's ticking down. And there are a lot of worries among Republicans that they just don't have enough legislation to campaign on. They should have been able to tout the bipartisan housing bill, but President Trump took the air out of that balloon when he refused to hold a signing ceremony for the bill. He said he wouldn't sign it in protest of the fact that the Senate wasn't passing another bill that he wanted about elections. He's been told several

0: times by Republican senators that they don't have the votes to pass that bill. But the housing bill was something that voters wanted. Polls have shown that majorities of voters say that housing is a very important issue for them. It's just too expensive to buy a home right now. And this was a bill that would have made it easier to build houses by reducing regulations about home building. And it passed with big bipartisan majorities, exactly what voters say they want Congress to do, work across the aisle, compromise. But Donald Trump decided that he didn't want to let Congress bask in the glow of passing a popular bill.
1: Finally, the war in Iran. There were more strikes yesterday. We'll have an update on that from NPR's Carrie Khan in just a moment. But also yesterday, President Trump and Iran's new supreme leader were throwing around threatening words. Tell us more about that.
0: That's right. Trump's posted, quote, 1,000 missiles are locked and loaded and aimed at the Islamic Republic of Iran. He was responding to a threat from the Iranians that they wanted to kill him, to take revenge for the Israeli and U.S. strikes that killed the supreme leader of Iran and many members of his family. Iran has promised to avenge his death. And that doesn't make it easier to get a peace deal here. You know, Trump has declared the ceasefire over. Over the weekend, Iran struck a cargo ship or fired at a cargo ship in the Strait of Hormuz. Iran says the strait is now closed until further notice, and they are defying the U.S. demand that Iran make a statement that promises safe passage through the strait.
1: That's NPR's national political correspondent, Mara Liasson. Thank you, Mara.
0: You're welcome.
1: The U.S. and Iran are again exchanging fire for the third weekend in a row. The back-and-forth strikes began after Iran fired warning shots at a tanker attempting to transit through the Strait of Hormuz. For more, we go to NPR's Carrie Khan, who is in northern Israel along the Lebanon border. Hi, Carrie.
2: Hi, good morning.
1: So what sparked this latest round of back-and-forth attacks?
2: On Saturday, Iran said it fired warning shots at a container ship attempting to transit the strait. And this was along a southern route that hugs the coast of Oman. According to media accounts and videos, that ship caught fire and the crew was forced to abandon it. The U.S. and the UN have been encouraging ships to use this alternative route. It's away from the coast of Iran. Iran insists that this is a violation of the memorandum of understanding that the U.S. and Iran signed last month that triggered the ceasefire and negotiations towards a permanent end of the war. Iran's Speaker of the Parliament, who has also been a lead negotiator with the U.S., posted on social media that, quote, the era of one-sided deals is over. We told you, keep your word or pay the price. Reality is knocking.
1: The U.S. military retaliated. What can you tell us about that?
2: CENTCOM, U.S. Central Command, posted on X early this morning that overnight it had hit more than 140 targets in Iran. It said the U.S. hit drone launch sites and other military infrastructure, naval capabilities, ammunition storage facilities. Iran then said it responded sending drones and missiles toward Gulf states hosting U.S. military base. Qatari officials reported intercepting incoming missile attacks. Missile alerts were also heard in Bahrain and Kuwait. The UAE sounded sirens but says it wasn't targeted. This is interesting. Oman, who had just held talks with Iran on Saturday, to discuss shipping traffic in the strait, also said it had been attacked. And also, a new escalation, Iran said it targeted neighboring Jordan, which has not been a big target of Iran's.
1: So, I mean, with all of these missile attacks, they seem to be signaling that the ceasefire appears over. Where do things go from here? Are negotiations continuing?
2: We don't really know the status of talks right now. They have been on hold during the week-long funeral for Iran's former Ayatollah that was killed in the first days of the war on Iran by Israel. President Trump did say last week that, in his opinion, the ceasefire was over, but then he also left open a window for more negotiations. Iran's new supreme leader, who wasn't seen at his father's funeral, said this weekend that his father's death must be avenged. And during the funeral, many protesters were seen calling for Trump's death, as Mara had mentioned. Trump on Saturday said, quote, 1,000 missiles are locked and loaded and aimed at the Islamic Republic of Iran if Iran tried to assassinate him.
1: And you're in Israel where the you're in Israel. What's the latest there with that other ceasefire, the one in Gaza?
2: The head of Trump's Board of Peace is in Egypt today, as well as representatives from Turkey, Qatar, and Hamas. They're discussing the implementation of that ceasefire and how to begin reconstruction. But it's important to note that that ceasefire has been violated repeatedly by Israel over the last month. According to Palestinian health officials in Gaza, more than 1,000 people have been killed since last October. And just this week, an Israeli airstrike killed 8 people.
1: That's NPR's Carrie Kahn in northern Israel along the border with Lebanon. Thank you so much.
2: You're welcome.

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3: Francis King Louis XIV is known as the Sun King, illustrating his belief that he was the center of the universe and without equal. 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
5: I'm Louise Schiavone with these headlines. Republican Senator Lindsey Graham of South Carolina has died at 71. His office said in a statement he died Saturday night after a brief and sudden illness. Graham had recently survived a brutal political primary and was heading confidently toward November elections for a fifth Senate term. Iran says it's closing off the Strait of Hormuz completely after a third round of U.S. strikes overnight. Pakistani and Omani officials have urged diplomacy, but both the U.S. and Iran say a temporary ceasefire is over. In the American West, a dangerous heat wave is settling in over parts of Utah, Wyoming, Colorado, Idaho, Montana, the Dakotas, Minnesota, and Wisconsin. I'm Louise Schiavone, NPR News, Washington.

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1: This is Week in Edition from NPR News. I'm Aisha Roscoe. It's been a turbulent year for the U.S. airline industry. Spirit Airlines went out of business, and one of the biggest airlines, United, floated a plan to buy its rival, American. That merger has not happened, but it has revived some fundamental questions about the state of the industry, as NPR's Joel Rose reports.
2: For better or worse, the airline industry as we know it started in the late 1970s when Congress deregulated the airlines. How it's going is a topic lawmakers in Washington are still debating almost half a century later.
3: How did that deregulation really benefit customers?
4: It opens up a true free market, and free market competition works, without a doubt.
2: That's Chris Sununu, the former governor of New Hampshire, who now heads Airlines for America, an industry trade group for the big airlines, at a hearing last month on Capitol Hill.
4: When I go to buy a ticket, I have four or five or six carriers going from Wichita to Dallas. So now they're all competing on that exact same route. And we have more competition per route than ever before.
2: But Sununu chose an interesting example to make his case. Is there more competition than ever before in Wichita?
5: Not specifically in Wichita.
2: Rachel Mayberry is the air service and marketing manager at Eisenhower National Airport in Wichita. It's true that there are six airlines serving the airport, but not all of them fly directly to Dallas. In fact, only one of them does.
5: Dallas, your only choice is American Airlines. Now, if you're willing to do a layover somewhere, you can get to Dallas through other carriers. But if you want a direct flight from Wichita to Dallas, it's only American Airlines.
2: Mayberry says most people, including her, would probably drive the 360 miles to Dallas before they would take a connecting flight through Denver or Houston or Chicago. In some ways, Wichita is typical. The four biggest U.S. airlines now control roughly 75% of the market, and they funnel a large and growing share of their flights through a handful of mega hub airports. The airlines insist there's still a healthy level of competition, but critics say this level of consolidation is unprecedented and bad for consumers.
6: From the airline's perspective, it makes sense. Bigger is better, and it'll be more efficient for them, even if there's a lot of drawbacks for communities and passengers.
2: Ganesh Sitaraman is a professor at Vanderbilt Law School and the author of the book Why Flying is Miserable and How to Fix It. He argues that much of what's wrong with flying can be traced all the way back to deregulation, including the emergence of mega hub airports.
6: Even the experience of being in a very, very crowded airport waiting can be disorienting and frustrating to people. If you have to connect, you know, you might find yourself running a half marathon from one side of the airport to the other, you know, just to see the door close right before your flight.
2: Hubs are not new. The big airlines have been structuring their business this way since at least the 1980s, and it's easy to see why. They can keep costs down by concentrating more of their operations and maintenance in one place, while also giving customers more choice of destinations. Airlines say hubs are a big reason why average fares have plunged since deregulation when you adjust for inflation. Here's how Sununu described it to members of Congress last month.
4: In the late 70s, let's call it what it was. Basically, rich white people could fly in a plane, right? Today, almost any American, through a variety of different ways, can afford to fly from point A to point B. We have more competition.
2: But the industry's critics say fares might be even lower today if airlines were competing directly with each other more often.
7: There's just not much competition between nonstop routes. You can just look at the data. You know, essentially, every route's a monopoly or duopoly.
2: Mark Reamer is a professor of economics at Swarthmore College. Before that, he worked in the antitrust division at the Department of Justice, where it was his job to analyze mergers, including airline mergers. Reamer says the number of hubs has been shrinking, and airlines are routing more flights than ever through those fortress hubs, as they're known in the business, where one airline operates more than 70% of flights.
7: The hubs have become hubbier in some sense. It creates fewer overlap routes between the airlines. And when you have fewer head-to-head overlap routes, you get less competition, and that gives these airlines more market power.
2: The airline industry disputes that there's less competition than there used to be. We called the trade group Airlines for America and asked them to explain why the CEO picked Wichita and Dallas as an example of a success story.
8: It was probably not the best choice of examples for routes, but let me just say the following. When he says more competition per route, nationally speaking, he is correct.
2: John Heimlich is the chief economist at Airlines for America. He says the largest markets have more competitors per route and more nonstop flights than they did 20 or 30 years ago. And Heimlich argues that mega hubs allow airlines to serve a bigger network of destinations than they could otherwise.
8: You are never going to have a nonstop flight between Wichita and Tokyo. But if you have nonstop flights to Dallas and Denver and Chicago, then guess what? You suddenly have one stop to a lot of places in the world.
2: But wherever you're going, there's a good chance your connecting flight is at the other end of the airport. Joel Rose, NPR News, Washington.

0: In the northernmost town in the United States, summer is one long stretch of daylight. The sun rises in early May and doesn't set until August, more than 80 days of bright light. Locals in Utqiagvik call it the midnight sun. During one summer in 1993, two sisters from a prominent family in town were found dead, brutally killed.
1: Bernice and Wanda had been murdered in daylight in a small, isolated village where everyone knew everyone. Even natives didn't attempt the 500-mile trip to Fairbanks over the roadless tundra, which meant that in all likelihood, the killer was somewhere among us.
0: That's Rebecca Wright Stevens reading from her new nonfiction book, Sisters of the Midnight Sun. She was the public defender in Utqiagvik at the time of the murders. Thank you so much for being with us.
1: I'm happy to be here. Thank you.
0: So tell us a bit more about this town at the top of the world, Utqiagvik, formerly known as Barrow. What was it like moving there?
1: Well, it only has a few thousand residents. It's the leading town in the North Slope borough, which is the size of the state of Utah, but there are only about 10,000 people in the whole borough. The tundra is like no other place in the world. The typical winter temperature was 40 below. When I first went there, it's funny to remember this, I had gone to Seattle to the REI bargain basement and I had bought leftover emergency responders parka, which was cobalt blue and covered with reflective tape. And I thought, sure, I'll be warm in this. It was like wearing Kleenex.
0: You get to this town and you are adjusting to this new place and you're an outsider, right? You are a public defender. And then there comes this big case, the Ipaluk sisters. Tell me about that case of the Ipaluk sisters.
1: It kept me up at night. I couldn't understand why, since these sisters had been murdered in broad daylight in this town that has no roads connecting it with any other town, why could we not find out who had committed the crime? The first suspect in the case, Amos Lane, was only suspected because he had a record and happened to be in town. There was no evidence against him. That's one reason I'm a public defender, is to defend people like that who are unfairly suspected.
0: Well, and talk to me about Amos Lane, because his life had been marred by tragedy. And he actually spoke about this on a podcast called Coffee and Quark.
2: My mom was brutally tortured for many, many hours, pretty close to maybe 8 or 9 hours, by three men in my grandma's house.
0: How do you think that horrible event impacted Amos?
1: At another place in that recording, he says that that event set him on a lifelong self-destructive streak that he struggled against. His father eventually committed suicide. He's asked in that same podcast what he would like to do for a memorial to his mother. And his response is that he would like to move his father's grave next to his mother's. In other words, he was trying to put back together the family that he tragically lost at the age of 14.
0: We talked about Amos Lane and the brutal attack and murder of his mother. And then, of course, these Ipaluk sisters who were brutally raped and murdered. This is a story that, unfortunately, it's a tragedy that happens to many Native women, this facing of sexual violence. Can you talk about the challenges that are facing women in that part of the U.S.?
1: Exactly. Last year, in 2025, there were 5,000 Indigenous women in Alaska and elsewhere that went missing, were murdered, never found or accounted for. There was one shocking case that occurred among my colleagues. One day, a social worker, a Native lady, came in the office to tell me that she was not going to be able to participate in an upcoming hearing. She had to go to Anchorage. Her daughter, who had been missing, was just found in a shallow grave where whoever had hurt her had dumped her when he was through with her. Somehow she had survived. I had not known this young woman was missing. It should have been in all the media.
0: The very heart of this story is like that tension between modern Anglo justice system that you're a part of, you're representing, and this very ancient one. And at one point, a witness tells you, quote, "We should go back to the old ways, our own justice. The village always knows what happened." Like, what did he mean by that?
1: What he meant was that that is the Inupiat system of justice, the community knowledge. It's a small town. Everyone knows everyone, is related to everyone. They know what has happened. It's a very extremely unusual case that they would not know. So then the next step is community accountability. And one remedy that often is applied is ostracism or shunning. But in the Inupiat version, it actually means casting out of town so that the person would not be welcome anywhere. They would be isolated out on the tundra all alone.
0: You were an outsider in this close-knit community. You're a white woman, a Tanic. Were you hesitant at all to be the one to write this story?
1: I did hesitate about that. I feared that people thought that I was exploiting it or that any kind of borderline was crossed as an attorney. Everything in the book is a matter of public record. So I feel that in writing a book of this sort and bringing some of these issues to public attention, that it's a useful effort.
0: What do you hope readers will learn about this place that a lot of us will probably never get to visit?
1: One thing I would particularly like to make known, sometimes when people think of, quote, a minority, they immediately think, well, that must be some downtrodden, marginalized person. But the Inupiat, they have not only survived, but they have thrived. They're even thriving with the corporate system that has been imposed upon them since oil was discovered on the North Slope in 1968. They have managed to maintain and defend their subsistence lifestyle.
0: That's Rebecca Wright Stevens. Her new book, Sisters of the Midnight Sun, is out now. Thank you so much for joining us.
1: Thank you, ma'am. I really enjoyed it.

0: You're listening to Weekend Edition from NPR News. The world's largest operating steam locomotive has been barnstorming coast to coast in a celebration of America's 250th anniversary. Reporter Jeff London caught up with Union Pacific Railroad's Big Boy number 4014 in Philadelphia.
1: It's the hottest day of the year, but dozens of people have camped out by the side of the tracks at Valley Forge National Historical Park to see the train steam by. Many have brought camp chairs and coolers with water, like John Siebert, who's come with a couple of friends from a model railroad club.
2: I mean, you're never going to see it again.
1: And from miles away, you can hear the whistle. Then we see the headlights in the distance, and before we know it, the Big Boy, 133 feet long, comes barreling past us, bells ringing and steam whistle blaring. Siebert says it was pretty amazing.
2: Yeah, when he blew the whistle, like, right by us, it kind of went right through you. This sound went right through you.
1: A few days later, engine 4014 and the 18-car-long train it pulled is parked in Philadelphia's Navy Yard, where crowds can view it up close and personal. Alethea Westerfield of Leonardo, New Jersey, came with her 15-year-old son, Brandon.
3: So what do you think, seeing this thing up close?
4: I mean, it's obvious, but it's huge. It's so cool to see just something that big right in front of you.
5: When he told me about it, I was like, okay, it's another train. But now that I'm here, this is absolutely incredible. I've never seen such a sight.
6: How long does it take?
1: Crowds gathered outside the engine to catch a glimpse of Ed Dickens, the manager of Union Pacific's heritage operations. He spearheaded the restoration of the Big Boy and is the train's engineer. But to rail fans, he's a rock star, signing autographs and chatting it up with the crowd.
7: From a personal standpoint, seeing the happiness, seeing the crowds is something that's just spectacular for us.
1: Ed Dickens is straight out of Central Casting with his overalls and cap with the Big Boy's number on it. He's usually the guy at the throttle of this 7,000-horsepower beast built in 1941 to haul freight through the Wasatch Mountains.
7: It's all manually operated. There's nothing automatic. Every sound, every move that it makes is controlled by human hands. It's just 1940s technology, very pure in that sense.
1: The Big Boy is now making its way home to Wyoming. Ed Dickens says a word about safety for folks who want to catch it as it steams by their towns.
7: Please don't hesitate to tell your fellow Americans, hey people, I talked to the train engineer and he told me to tell you to stand back, always 25 feet back.
1: And if not, the Big Boy's whistle will most certainly remind them. For NPR News, I'm Jeff London in Philadelphia, Pennsylvania.

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5: I'm Louise Schiavone with these headlines. Four-term U.S. Senator Lindsey Graham has died from a brief and sudden illness, according to his Senate office. The South Carolina Republican died last night, 2 days after marking his 71st birthday and a day after meeting in Ukraine with Volodymyr Zelensky. Writing on his social media platform, Truth Social, President Trump called Graham one of the greatest people and senators he ever knew, always working a true American patriot. The final four teams in the FIFA World Cup are set now that the quarterfinals have wrapped. France will face Spain on Tuesday, then England will face the defending champions, Argentina, on Wednesday. I'm Louise Schiavone, NPR News, Washington.

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1: This is Weekend Edition from NPR News. I'm Aisha Roscoe, and it's time to play the puzzle. Joining us is Will Shortz. He's puzzle editor of the New York Times and puzzle master of Weekend Edition. How's it going, Will?
2: I am great. How are you, Aisha?
1: I am good. Will, please remind us of last week's challenge.
2: Yes, it came from Henry Picciotto and Joshua Kosman. I said, name two words that are opposites. They share a single letter. Remove that shared letter. Put a hyphen between the resulting parts, and you'll get a term you sometimes see on food advertising. The opposites are slow and fast. Remove the S's, and you get low fat.
1: Oh, okay. Well, there were more than 900 correct entries this week, and our winner is Deborah Waller of Burlington, Kentucky. Congratulations, Deborah.
3: Thank you so much.
1: So how did you figure out this week's answer?
3: I started thinking of the sort of bylines that they would use at the grocery store, like low prices, always fresh, this kind of thing, and low fat just kind of triggered to the, I thought, oh, okay, that low fat, slow fast. That works.
1: And so how long have you been playing the puzzle?
3: For over 40 years.
1: Okay. So since the beginning, do you often submit?
3: Yes. I have submitted quite a few times. I enjoy the puzzles.
1: What do you do when you're not playing the puzzle?
3: I'm an in-home care provider. I stay in people's houses and help them do the things that they need so they don't have to go to a nursing home.
1: Such important work and so in demand. And so thank you so much for that service.
3: Thank you.
1: So I got to ask you, are you ready to play the puzzle?
3: Absolutely.
1: All right. Take it away, Will.
2: All right, Deborah, I like your enthusiasm. Let's jump right into it. Name two European languages in seven letters, starting with S and ending with H.
3: Swedish.
2: Good.
3: And Spanish.
2: Good job. Your next one, name two ancient stringed instruments in four letters, starting with L and ending with E.
3: Lyre and lute.
2: Good. Name two birds in six letters, starting with P and ending with N.
3: P and N.
2: One of them is one you might see on a ledge on a building.
3: Oh, a pigeon and...
2: Yes.
3: Phoenix.
2: And the other one is you might see in the Arctic.
3: Oh, penguin.
2: No, that's seven letters.
3: Uh-oh. Puffin?
2: Puffin, you got it.
1: Oh, okay.
2: How about two parts of the body in five letters, starting with T and ending with H?
3: T-H-R... Throat.
2: One of them is below the waist.
3: Thigh. And...
2: Thigh is good. And then the second one is part of the head.
3: I'm sorry. Tooth. Okay.
2: You're doing great. Don't worry. How about two things seen in a classroom in five letters, starting with C and ending with K?
3: Chalk.
2: Yes.
3: And?
2: What do the students watch to see when the...
3: Clock.
2: Clock is it. Good one. How about two newsstand magazines in seven letters, starting with E and ending with E?
3: Inquirer. And
1: no, I think it ends with an E.
2: And it's a term that a lawyer would put at the end of his or her name.
3: Esquire,
2: is it? Now think of an African-American women's magazine.
1: They just had a big fest in New Orleans.
3: Essence,
2: yeah. Nice. How about two books of the Bible in four letters, starting with A and ending with S?
3: There's Amos and Acts.
2: Good job. All right, here's your last one. Two foods from Italy in five letters, starting with P and ending with A.
3: pasta, pizza.
2: Good job.
3: Yay.
1: She did a wonderful job. For playing our puzzle today, you'll get a weekend edition lapel pin as well as puzzle books and games. You can read all about it at npr.org/puzzle. And Deborah, what member station do you listen to?
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1: That's Deborah Waller of Burlington, Kentucky. Thank you so much for playing the puzzle.
3: Thank you so much. Have a great weekend.
1: All right, Will, what's next week's challenge?
2: Yes, it comes from Steve Bagish of Arlington, Massachusetts. Take the 10-letter name of a popular TV series in two words, for which most of its seasons have been filmed in a foreign country. Remove the first and last letters, and the remaining letters can be rearranged to spell the name of a country. What are these names? So again, 10-letter name, popular TV series, two words. Most of its seasons have been filmed in a foreign country. Remove the first and last letters, and the remaining letters can be arranged to spell the name of a country. What names are these?
1: When you have the answer, go to our website, npr.org/puzzle. To submit your response, just fill out the form on the puzzle page. Remember, just one entry, please. Our deadline for entries this week is Thursday, July 16th at 3 p.m. Eastern. Don't forget to include a phone number where we can reach you. If you're the winner, we'll give you a call. And if you pick up the phone, you'll get to play on the air with the puzzle editor of the New York Times and puzzle master of Weekend Edition, Will Shorts. Thank you, Will.
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1: For many Black people, when your hair gets dry and thirsty or your naps are kind of misbehaving, Afro Sheen has your back.
4: Out of the mist of 3,000 years emerges today's beautiful Black queen. Naturally beautiful, radiant, she is Black essence. Today's beautiful queen uses Afro Sheen.
1: George E. Johnson was the entrepreneur behind Afro Sheen, which debuted in the 60s, and other popular Black hair care products. He was born in a sharecropper's shack in the South in the 1920s, but went on to build a national Black hair care empire. George E. Johnson died last week in Chicago. He was 99 years old. Illinois State Representative Sonia Harper followed his footsteps by launching a curl clinic, and she joins me now. Good morning.
5: Good morning.
1: So, I mean, we got to be real. You know, Afro Sheen, even now sometimes I'm like, I need something to make, I want to spray the hair to give it any little shine.
5: Absolutely. Curly hair needs extra lubrication, right?
1: Yes, yeah. What memories do you have of this product and others created by Mr. Johnson?
5: I think one of my greatest memories is wash day. You know, that day you get to wash your hair, and whether you're getting braids, whether you're getting pressed out, part of our menu of choice is always included. The hair dress and the spray as well. And it was about creating something that was for us, right? It was about our identity. It was about confidence, and it was about a community. And I think that George Johnson understood that, because for so many people, buying shampoo is simple. You can just walk into a store and choose from dozens of products designed for your hair. But for many Black families, that wasn't always our experience. Mr. Johnson changed that, right? It even speaks to the fact that for many generations, many of us even felt pressure to change our hair and change our appearance.
1: Yeah, and part of what he was saying was, you're like embracing your hair, embracing the Afro, embracing our kind of roots.
5: Absolutely. He created products that affirmed our beauty instead of trying to redefine it.
1: And I understand that you didn't know Mr. Johnson personally, but his work still inspired you or was a part of your inspiration when you launched Curl Clinic. Tell me about it.
5: So the Curl Clinic are workshops that I have been doing where our mission is simple. We teach every woman or person with naturally curly hair to love the hair they were born with Know the proper care and maintenance, the proper ingredients to avoid, to use, the proper regimens, everything. Know that for your hair, and that's what Curl Clinic does.
1: Well, how would you describe the Black beauty industry today?
5: Well, I think that the Black beauty industry is stronger than it's ever been. I love the way that natural hair is celebrated. I love the way that Black entrepreneurs are innovating. We are demanding healthier ingredients and products designed specifically for textured hair. And everybody is following our lead, aren't they? And I think that that's real progress.
1: Yes. Well, I mean, look, now when you go to any major big box store, they have a whole aisle for the textured hair, for Black hair products. They didn't used to have that.
5: I love it. Like, it's making all the other, you know, longstanding hair care companies stand up as they also try to come for our dollars, too. But that's another story.
1: Do you think that Black entrepreneurs in the beauty space are still facing unique challenges?
5: Oh, definitely. Black entrepreneurs continue to struggle accessing capital. Many fight for shelf space at those major retailers. Many of them compete against companies with significantly greater resources. Innovation has never been our challenge. We know that, but access has. And you know that Black consumers spend billions of dollars on beauty products every year. Our demographic, especially here in the United States, spends more on health and beauty products than any other demographic, right? And so I think that one of our biggest opportunities is ensuring more of those dollars help to build Black-owned businesses, create Black jobs, and generate wealth, because that brings it right back to exactly what Mr. Johnson showed us was possible.
1: That's Sonia Harper, a state representative in Illinois. We're remembering Georgie Johnson, who died last week. Thank you so much for joining us.
5: Thank you.
1: Dance halls are having a resurgence in some parts of the West. The community gathering places have long been a staple for people living in isolated areas. Hannah Merzbach of Mountain West News Bureau takes us to a family square dance night just off a Wyoming highway.
6: Square dance caller Courtney Kaplan's pigtail braids bounce as she calls out the moves, and people ages 8 through 80 join hands. Musicians playing a variety of string instruments cram in shoulder to shoulder on a small stage. We're at the Kearney Community Hall. The decades-old dance hall is in the ranching community of Banner in the northeast part of Wyoming.
7: You know, I used to drive by this hall, and for years it had been sort of abandoned.
6: Until in 2010, she cut the lock off the door with bolt cutters. She and other musicians wanted a venue to play in and knew there was a big oak floor here.
7: And I knew it was a great floor for dancing, and that was the reason enough to save the building.
6: From there, Kaplan and others formed a nonprofit, which came to own the building. They fundraised one pie auction at a time to replace the leaky ceiling, broken windows, and holy floor. They officially opened the doors in 2017. Now, twinkling lights hang from the wooden ceiling beams, and colorful quilts cover the walls. Here's Kaplan's partner in crime, Scott Gall.
8: You know, you see these kids, they're not running around with their phone in their hand. The big kids are helping the little kids dance. It's pretty cool.
7: Okay, so it's not politics, it's not religion. The saying is square dancing is the most fun you can have with your clothes on. It's just like good, clean community fun.
6: Good, clean fun. That's a phrase I heard a lot at the square dance night. But it wasn't always so clean. Old-timers here say people used to party until daylight back in the 60s and 70s. And the same was true across the West.
9: To sort of shake off the dust of the week.
6: American West writer Chip Schweiger from Texas has what he calls a cowboy mustache that's so thick it hides his upper lip. He recently wrote about dance halls. He says near the turn of the 20th century, they were social infrastructure, places to share the news and meet future spouses.
9: We talk about the West being beautiful because it's vast, but that vastness also creates isolation. And so what the dance halls did was created a sense of community.
6: That's the goal at new or renovated dance halls in Idaho Falls, Kingston Canyon, Utah, in the Texas Hill Country. And here in another Wyoming town, Cody. It's on the edge of Yellowstone National Park. In mid-April, a group of locals reopened the doors at Cassie's Steakhouse and Saloon to a crowd of people eager to dance. It's long been an institution for Western dancing.
10: Under the dance floor, actually, is hollow because that's where they were making booze and moonshine during the Prohibition.
6: Co-owner Mike Jones says Cassie started as a brothel in the early 1900s, but it's the music and dancing that stuck out to him growing up.
10: I remember walking in those big front doors because the parking lot was full, so I had my mom drop me off at the gas station across the street. The band's off to the right having a good time on the old stage. This place is packed.
6: That's the feeling Jones says he's been chasing since Cassie's shut down a few years back.
10: Where it's nice and quiet on the outside, you can kind of hear the music and you open the doors and it's just a whole new world in there.
6: A trick of keeping these community centers open is finding people to carry on the legacy. At the Kearney Hall and Banner, that's the nonprofit's next mission, since the board members are getting older. But they have some contenders, like 9-year-old Emerson, who's playing the fiddle on stage.
11: Sometimes I'm nervous, but sometimes I'm not, because I know that it brings people joy.
6: Or there's Brooke Holzimer, age 20, who's learning to call the moves. She says this dance hall is one of the reasons she doesn't want to leave the community. For NPR News, I'm Hannah Merzbach in Banner, Wyoming.
12: 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I'm Aisha Roscoe.
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0: From NPR News in Washington, D.C., this is Weekend Edition. I'm Aisha Roscoe. Good morning. Long-serving Senator Lindsey Graham has died from a brief illness. The Republican was once a foe of President Trump, but became one of his key allies. Also, the World Cup is down to four teams. We'll have the details. Plus, singer Chloe Bailey teams up with legendary producer Timbaland for a mixtape about love and authenticity.
1: When I was like 9, 10, I think this was around when like Adele was really popping and I was listening to a lot of Alicia Keys. And I was like, God, please let me get my heart broken so I could write great music like them.
0: It's Sunday, July 12th. News is next.
2: Live from NPR News in Washington, I'm Louise Schiavone. Four-term U.S. Senator Lindsey Graham has died from a brief and sudden illness, his Senate office says. The South Carolina Republican died last night, 2 days after marking his 71st birthday. The day before he died, Graham was in Ukraine meeting with President Volodymyr Zelensky. NPR's Joanna Kakissis tells us the Ukrainian president says his nation has lost a powerful advocate.
3: Writing on social media, Zelensky said he was deeply saddened by Graham's death and called him a true defender of freedom. Graham visited Ukraine 10 times since Russia's full-scale invasion in February 2022. His last visit was just last week. He met with Zelensky and toured a drone production facility. On Friday, Graham told reporters in Kyiv that the White House was ready to support a new sanctions bill on Russia.
4: We have a magic moment in time here. In the coming months, if we do this right, we can end this war.
3: He said the plan includes strengthening Ukraine's military. Joanna Kakissis, NPR News, Kyiv.
2: In the Middle East, the U.S. struck more than 100 targets in Iran early today, according to U.S. Central Command, taking aim at missile and drone launch sites, ammunition dumps, and communication equipment. Central Command says the attacks degrade Iran's ability to attack civilian mariners and commercial vessels moving through the Strait of Hormuz. The U.S. attacks follow an Iranian strike on a vessel in the strait that set the container ship on fire and forced its crew to abandon ship. NPR's Carrie Kahn says efforts to talk about peace are now very much up in the air.
5: We don't really know the status of talks right now. They had been on hold during the week-long funeral for Iran's former Ayatollah that was killed in the first days of the war in Iran by Israel. President Trump did say last week that in his opinion, the ceasefire was over, but then he also left open a window for more negotiations.
2: NPR's Carrie Kahn. A historic rainfall has left several communities across Missouri and Kentucky underwater, prompted water rescues, including an evacuation of a summer camp. NPR's Shondalise Duster reports.
6: Flooding in parts of Kentucky and Missouri has led to rescue operations for stranded motorists and a summer camp along the Black River. More than 200 children and counselors were airlifted from floodwaters at Camp Tomsock on Friday in Lesterville, Missouri. They were flown to a nearby elementary school where they were reunited with family. Ann DeField says she is grateful her two sons and their fellow campers are home safe.
7: It was a whirlwind. And my boys, when they got home, were like, I mean, I couldn't hug them long enough, but they were fine. Like, they really just thought it was all a big adventure.
6: At least one person has died from the flooding in Missouri. Portions of Kentucky are under a flood watch through Sunday. Shondalise Duster, NPR News.
2: This is NPR. The final four teams in the FIFA World Cup are now set. That the quarterfinals have wrapped. France will face Spain, then England will face the defending champion, Argentina. NPR's Becky Sullivan has details.
8: Saturday's two games both went to extra time. First, in hot and muggy Florida, England outlasted Norway in their thrilling, hulking star striker, Erling Haaland. The 23-year-old English phenom Jude Bellingham scored both goals in a 2-1 victory to send the Three Lions through. In Kansas City, Argentina was taken to the brink yet again. Switzerland went down a man after a video review led to a second yellow card for forward Braille and Bolo. Yet they clung to a 1-1 tie for the rest of the second half and much of extra time before Argentina finally took the lead. Superstar Lionel Messi did not score a goal, breaking a streak of 9 straight World Cup games in which he had found the net. Still, he has 8 goals overall for this tournament and now 2 more chances to score even more. Becky Sullivan, NPR News, Kansas City.
2: On the grass courts at the All England Club in London, Jannik Sinner faces Alexander Zverev in the men's final at Wimbledon starting a couple of hours from now. Yesterday, 21-year-old Linda Noskova won the women's singles title at Wimbledon. She beat Karolina Muchova in three sets. Eastern China is facing torrential rain and high winds from Typhoon Bavi, which has now weakened to a severe tropical storm. The system is expected to linger into Monday, according to China's weather center. After the storm made landfall yesterday, there were mass evacuations in Shanghai and other cities, and hundreds of flights were canceled. I'm Louise Schiavone, NPR News, Washington.
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0: This is Weekend Edition from NPR News. I'm Aisha Roscoe. Stunned U.S. politicians and world leaders are paying tribute today to Republican Senator Lindsey Graham. Graham was 71. His office said in a statement that he died Saturday night after a sudden illness. The South Carolina Republican built a reputation on Capitol Hill as an advocate for muscular military intervention abroad, but may be better known for his evolving relationship with President Trump, from vocal critic to close ally. We're joined now by NPR congressional reporter Sam Greenglass. Good morning, Sam.
12: Hey there.
0: So it seems like, well, this just completely caught

0: the world off guard.
1: Yeah, Graham was actually set to appear on Meet the Press this morning, and right now we know really little about his death. His office did say in a statement that his family appreciates prayers and asks for privacy during this difficult period. On social media, President Trump praised Graham as an American patriot and said details and arrangements will be forthcoming.
0: Can you fill in some more details about the arc of Graham's life?
1: Yeah, well, Graham's parents operated a bar in a town called Central South Carolina. His first home was actually a room behind that bar, and he worked there as a kid. But his life really changed as an undergrad when his parents died just over a year apart, and he became legal guardian for his younger sister, Darlene. He later adopted her so she could receive his military benefits. Graham began his career as a lawyer for the U.S. Air Force and actually remained in the Air Force Reserve through his 50s. Graham was elected to Congress in 1994. In the House, he served as an impeachment manager against President Bill Clinton, and that really launched him on the national stage. And he's served in the U.S. Senate since 2003, where he was a complicated figure, you know, always evolving.
0: Well, tell us more about that role that he carved out in the Senate.
1: Yeah, Graham is known on the Hill for his hawkish foreign policy, on display most recently as chief proponent of President Trump's war in Iran. He's also been a staunch advocate for aiding Ukraine. He'd actually just returned from a trip there. Ukraine's President Volodymyr Zelensky said they met twice last week, and in a statement said Graham was here when it was most needed. The Prime Minister of Israel, Benjamin Netanyahu, said we have no better friend than Lindsay. Over Graham's Senate career, he led two powerful committees as chair of the budget panel. He helped push through the signature legislation of Trump's second term, a sweeping tax and spending bill. And atop the Judiciary Committee, he played a key role confirming Amy Coney Barrett to the U.S. Supreme Court. But it was another confirmation battle for Justice Brett Kavanaugh in 2018 that Graham called the turning point in his political life. He spoke about it in 2019 in an interview with NPR's Mary Louise Kelly.
2: I was seen as fighting for a good nominee who was being poorly treated, and that did more to help me probably in South Carolina than anything that I can remember in the last 20 years.
0: We'll pick up on that thread, Graham's political evolution. Part of the reason he's such a fascinating figure is because of his history with President Trump.
1: Yeah, the arc of that relationship feels very much of this political era. You know, earlier in his career, Graham was known for his bipartisan bent, notably on issues like immigration reform. And then as he made his own bid for the Republican nomination for president in 2016, you know, he called Trump a bigot, said he would destroy the GOP. But over the last decade, Graham's posture toward Trump changed dramatically. He became a close confidant to the president, to the point that when Graham beat back a primary challenge earlier this year with help from Trump's endorsement, he said, "Mr. President, you are not far behind God." Graham's critics often cite his friendship with the late Arizona Republican Senator John McCain, who was a vocal Trump critic and the president had disparaged. And they ask how Graham could possibly defend Trump, given that he called McCain his best friend. Graham told NPR that McCain, too, could fight his opponents like a tiger, whether it was Trump or Barack Obama, but also work with them when they had common ground.
2: It is in my nature to work with people on both sides of the aisle, including Trump. To those who think the only way you can honor John McCain is to, you know, work against President Trump, you really don't understand what John McCain was all about.
1: Yeah, and in a social media post, Trump called Graham one of the greatest people and senators I've ever known.
0: You know, Sam, this comes at a time of heightened focus on transparency around health in Congress. How does Graham fit into that context?
1: Yeah, this has been an active discussion on Capitol Hill lately. This year, Republican Senator Tom Kaine of New Jersey went missing for nearly 4 months with no explanation. Republican Senator Mitch McConnell of Kentucky is still in the hospital. He's been there for nearly a month, again, with almost no details about why. And Aisha, these absences do matter, especially in a Congress that's so narrowly divided.
0: That's NPR congressional reporter Sam Greenglass. Thank you so much.
1: You're welcome.
0: This month, NPR is looking at the effect of Trump administration policies on arts and culture around the U.S. Our series is called Culture Clash. Today we go to Texas, where we learn about the joy and the work of Mexican-American

0: artist Victor Quiñones, who's also known as Marker 27. He makes vibrant sculptures, paintings, and murals that reference both Mexican and American pop culture. And sometimes he laces them with political commentary. And that's what led administrators at one Texas university to yank his work from campus this winter, as NPR correspondent Anastasia Siouliukis reports.
1: A show of art by Victor Marca 27 Quiñones seemed like a natural fit for the campus of the University of North Texas in Denton, north of Dallas. Nearly a quarter of the students are Hispanic. His exhibition, called Ni de Aquí, Ni de Allá, Neither from Here Nor from There, opened at UNT's College of Visual Arts and Design on February 3rd. The show was about Quiñones' cultural dual identity, growing up in the U.S., yet staying connected to his ancestors and heritage, and commenting about issues facing Latinos in the U.S. right now. The show included pieces from a series he calls Ice Scream.
2: These large resin sculptures are in the shape of a Mexican paleta, which is a Mexican popsicle, ice cream popsicle that you would see the paleteros pushing around in their little carts.
1: At first glance, those big, brightly colored treats look like fun, nostalgic pop art. But there's something else going on, too.
2: It has handcuffs encapsulated inside of it, finishing your ice cream. There was sometimes a stamp or a joke that was put onto the popsicle stick. But these popsicle sticks actually have the Homeland Security logo on them.
1: But his version of the logo says U.S. Inhumane and Cruelty Enforcement. Deja Bilardo is a curator at The Shed, a cultural center in New York City, which has presented Quiñones' work. Bilardo says people see themselves in his art.
3: We immediately saw the value of Victor's work in being responsive to what was happening around us. The way he was wanting to tell a story about immigrants and their labor and all of the work that they do in the shadows.
1: The show had just had a successful run in Massachusetts at Boston University. But within days of the exhibition's opening in Texas, Quiñones was being pinged on social media by students. The exhibition had been shut down. The University of North Texas did not respond to multiple requests by NPR for comment. But an independent arts journalist, Adam Schroeder, the founder of the site Urgent Matter, filed a public records access request. He obtained text messages between UNT's president, Harrison Keller, and Provost Michael McPherson. Initially, the administrators discussed removing just some of the pieces from the show, but then the provost wrote he wanted to take down the entire exhibition instead. This is journalist Adam Schroeder reading the provost's text message out loud.
4: I think it'll be easier to manage any barking from our friends in Austin,
1: the home of Texas's state legislature. Schroeder says this situation points to a larger trend across the U.S.
4: It's not like they were directly censored. There was no politicians that directly came and said, you cannot have this show.
1: Schroeder says that's where the real story is.
4: It comes after a lot of discourse politically around diversity, equity, and inclusion at universities, just free speech in general at universities, art displays at campuses from Florida to Texas and across the nation.
1: There are two forces at play here. The White House has put forward policies withholding billions from federally funded universities whose diversity and inclusion policies do not align with those of President Trump. This is similar to policies enacted in some states around the country. In 2023, Texas began abolishing DEI programs at state-funded colleges and universities, including UNT. One of the UNT students who reached out to alert Quiñones about his show being shuttered was Jenny Yanez. Yanez says the mood within the arts program has definitely shifted.
5: I feel like everyone is acting like they're walking on eggshells, and they feel very nervous as artists.
1: Members of the arts faculty wrote an open letter in protest, but did not sign their names. Yana says there's been a lot of anger among students, especially around what she says has been a lack of transparency by the administration.
5: My friends were definitely feeling like, you guys want our money, but you won't give us answers.
1: In fact, graduating seniors did away with an important art school tradition. Students began boycotting campus spaces and instead have been showcasing their graduation work at independent venues across Denton and Dallas. Quiñones' work will be on exhibition at the University of California, Santa Cruz in September. Anastasia Tsilkas, NPR News, New York.

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3: Luis Chiavone with these headlines. Four-term U.S. Senator Lindsey Graham has died from a brief and sudden illness, his Senate office says. The South Carolina Republican died last night, 2 days after marking his 71st birthday. The day before he died, Graham was in Ukraine meeting with President Volodymyr Zelensky. The Ukrainian president says his nation has lost a powerful advocate. The U.S. this weekend says it struck more than 100 targets in Iran, according to U.S. Central Command, taking aim at missile and drone launch sites, ammunition dumps, and communication equipment. The U.S. attacks follow an Iranian strike on a container ship that set it on fire and forced its crew to abandon ship. I'm Louise Schiavone, NPR News, Washington.

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1: This is Week in Edition from NPR News. I'm Aisha Roscoe. 100 matches down, 4 left to play. The FIFA World Cup is coming to a close with only 4 teams left standing. The semifinals are next, and the top 4 ranked teams in the world all made it. For soccer fans, it doesn't get any better than this. NPR sports correspondent Becky Sullivan is covering the World Cup and joins me now from Kansas City. Good morning.
2: Good morning.
1: So last night you saw defending champions Argentina and Lionel Messi survive yet another close call. What was that like?
2: Yeah, it was an insane atmosphere. I mean, Argentina keeps going to the brink in the knockout round. Every knockout game they've had so far in this World Cup has been just a complete nail biter. They must be having some nerves.
1: Some Pepto-Bismol or something.
2: These games. Yes. This game was tied 1-1 for what felt like, to me, Aisha, forever. In reality, maybe like 40 minutes of game time. After Switzerland had to go down a man due to one of their players picking up 2 yellow cards in the same game, which of course equals a red card. So there are 69,000 fans and I watching this game. Seemingly all of those fans were wearing a Messi jersey. I have never seen so many jerseys of a single player in one place at a time. Yet Argentina essentially did it without him. He did record an assist, but he had scored in 9 straight World Cup games up to this point, which is a record. But then finally last night he got shut out. Yet Argentina showed that they have other weapons and they survived. They live to fight another day.
1: And next up for Argentina is England, who beat Norway in another close game yesterday. How did England look?
2: Exactly. Yeah, another extra time thriller. I mean, I thought they looked okay. Norway was a big challenge, and they played in South Florida, which it was very hot and muggy there yesterday, and so all the players on the field were looking pretty tired, I thought. Of course, England is one of the sport's great powers, but they have not taken home the World Cup trophy since 1966. It's been 60 very long years if you're an England fan. And this squad, I think, has something because they are proving to be a resilient bunch. As you say, they beat Norway 2-1 in extra time, and this came after they had toppled Mexico in Mexico City in the round of 16. They'd gotten a red card in that game, went down a man, and still pulled it off. So both of their goals yesterday were scored by their 23-year-old star, Jude Bellingham, who after the game, I thought, spoke really eloquently about the challenge of these two matches. Let's take a listen.
3: The game split into loads of different kind of facets, you know. Some of it's technical, tactical, and for me, the biggest one is psychological and how you can manage setbacks, how you can manage adversity. And this team showed yet again that they can do it.
1: I'd like to talk about Norway for a moment. Even though they won't be moving on, the U.S. really seemed to embrace their fans and their star striker.
2: Yeah. I mean, Norway was making their first World Cup appearance since the 1990s, and it had been a really long drought. But you wouldn't know it both from the enthusiasm of their fans and the performance of the team. They advanced all the way to the quarterfinals. That's the deepest this country has ever gone in the World Cup. And you mentioned, you know, their star striker, that's Erling Haaland, who I think really captured the imagination of American fans who were meeting him for the first time. Obviously, he's already a big star in the English Premier League, where he plays for Manchester City. But this has just launched him into a new stratosphere. His performance at the World Cup. And here's what he said last night when asked about, you know, what he was most proud of in this run.
4: Hopefully now we can establish something when it comes to Euros, World Cups and everything, because our generation is amazing. And I also hope this gives motivation to young people back in Norway that it's possible. It's possible to play at the biggest stage in the world with a Norway t-shirt on.
2: Yeah, so to go from no appearance since the 90s to a quarterfinal is remarkable. They have a lot to be proud of.
1: Let's talk about the other semifinal, France against Spain. What can we expect?
2: Yeah, you know, this one is going to be, it's star on star, right? Like, France has been so dominant on the attack. They have Kylian Mbappe, other weapons. Mbappe and Messi are neck and neck in the golden boot race with 8 goals apiece. Mbappe has the tiebreaker. They're going to face Spain. That's Tuesday in Dallas. Should be a really terrific one.
1: That's NPR's Becky Sullivan in Kansas City. Thank you.
2: You're welcome.
1: The board game Monopoly teaches some important economic lessons. The benefits of owning real estate. The profit potential of railroad mergers. The value of a get-out-of-jail-free card. It also has some cute tokens like the top hat and that little Scotty dog. There's now a special edition of Monopoly, and the company behind the game learned some lessons of its own about the challenge of manufacturing in the U.S. NPR Scott Horsley reports.
5: Jonathan Silva's company sells dozens of different board games, most of them manufactured in China. When President Trump launched his trade war last year, Silva got hit with a 7-figure tariff bill.
6: It's been a roller coaster like I never could have imagined. What has transpired has been nothing short of insane, crazy, unpredictable, unfortunate.
5: Silva eventually got a refund after the Supreme Court struck down those tariffs. But with the Trump administration threatening a new round of import taxes, Silva decided to try an experiment, making one of his board games here in the United States. It's a special edition of Monopoly, geared to the country's 250th birthday. It's packaged in a deluxe coffee table book in red, white, and blue.
6: It's stunning. It's a very visually appealing item.
5: But the company's effort to sidestep tariffs with a domestic Monopoly game almost didn't pass go. One big challenge, no dice.
6: We looked high and low. We turned over every single leaf trying to find someone who would make 10,000 dice for us in the U.S. It requires special machinery. It requires investment. And that type of stuff just can't happen on a random Tuesday and be ready in a couple months.
5: Silva ultimately had to settle for using imported dice. He was able to find the rest of what he needed in the U.S., but it wasn't easy. The playing board is printed by a former Hasbro factory in Massachusetts. The tray that holds the Monopoly money comes from a company called Pioneer Packaging. And the custom metal game pieces, in all-American shapes like apple pie and a cowboy hat, they were cast by a company in Indiana. Finding and assembling all those different players took more than a year, so the 250th birthday game was 6 months late getting to market. And the cost to manufacture the games was at least twice what Silva typically pays in China.
6: When I place a purchase order in China, they have all those capabilities under one roof. For one item, it took up way too much of our resources and time to bring it to market, to be honest with you.
5: There's a reason nearly 80% of all the toys and games sold in the U.S. are made in China. Greg Ahern, who heads the Toy Association, says that country has spent decades building a factory ecosystem to supply not only finished products, but all the specialized parts that go into them.
7: That's why the reshoring and the looking at bringing it back into the U.S. or even looking at other countries and moving it is not as easy as it sounds.
5: Ahern says it makes sense for the U.S. to manufacture some strategically important products, but probably not most toys and games, which tend to carry both low prices and low profit margins.
7: Even if you could, who in their right mind would take their capital and invest it into creating a toy manufacturing plant?
5: Instead, the toy industry is lobbying to get a carve-out from future tariffs. Silva is busy marketing his Made in the U.S. Monopoly game, which sells for $80, but he's still producing the rest of his company's products in China. And he says that's not likely to change.
6: We're really good at a lot of great things here in America, but we're not really great at making certain items that are consumable goods, and that's okay.
5: Right now, Silva's awaiting a shipment of some $6 million worth of Chinese-made games for the upcoming holiday season. He has no idea what the tariff bill might be, but he's prepared to roll the dice. Scott Horsley, NPR News, Washington.
1: On a hot day in Butler, Pennsylvania in July 2024, President Trump stood at a podium speaking to a crowd of thousands. Then pops of gunfire as a bullet grazed the president's ear. The assassination attempt 2 years ago tomorrow galvanized Trump supporters and sparked criticism of the Secret Service. How did they let this happen? We wanted to know how the Secret Service has changed or not in response to calls for more accountability. Joining us this morning is MS Now reporter Carol Linick. Thanks so much for being here.
8: It's my pleasure.
1: You have extensively covered the Secret Service for years. Give us your assessment. To date, has there been a full accounting of what went wrong in Butler?
8: Yes and no. I mean, there have been multiple investigations. And really, what was so important and devastating for the Secret Service about Butler was that the Secret Service had failed sort of security 101. Every Secret Service agent I have ever met describes the obsessive way that they prepare to mitigate the risk of someone shooting with a high-powered rifle or gun at the president. Ever since John F. Kennedy was assassinated in Dallas in 1963. And in this case, the Secret Service sort of miserably and very sadly failed to even barely protect Donald Trump from that risk.
1: Well, then how have they figured out why they weren't able to protect against this long form shot from, you know, above, when that's something they have focused on so much?
8: This happened because they had been stretched far too thin. They had a candidate who was Donald Trump at the time, not a president. They prioritized the president, the vice president, and indeed on that weekend, even the first lady. And the candidate, Donald Trump, a person who has a pretty high threat risk, did not get that same level of protection. The other thing the Secret Service was pretty embarrassed to admit, but we were able to report at the time, was that they sent really inexperienced people to Butler to prepare. The woman who was in charge of mapping out the basic draft for security that day had really never planned for an event like this before.
1: Well, there have been other incidents since Butler, the White House Correspondents' Dinner shooting in April, the alleged plot to attack officials at the White House UFC fight that was thwarted by law enforcement. How has Secret Service changed its operations?
8: Well, there is one significant way the Secret Service has begun to adapt to the really skyrocketing number of threats against Donald Trump's life. They've created a special unit to try to identify every single person online who is talking about threatening language involving the president. This unit is getting much larger and is trying to find threats that are even just far more vague. But, you know, one of the biggest problems for the Secret Service is they are under, the direction of a president who does not value investing in government and investing in government agencies. And what I found in a series of security breaches during President Obama's time is that the Secret Service's failures in most of those instances related to a lack of investment in the agency.
1: Carol, I want to ask you about a story that was reported by the New York Times and by you at MS Now a few days ago, the fact that the president flew out of Turkey on Air Force One instead of the jet that Qatar gifted him. Now the Trump administration has issued subpoenas for the New York Times reporters, and the Trump administration called you a liar for that reporting. Can you tell us more about that?
8: Well, I find it kind of confounding, right? I don't think there's any dispute about the fact that a security issue and concern is the reason that Donald Trump ended up switching jets in Turkey and flying on his old Air Force One that he had rejected to the United Kingdom. I share the New York Times concern about these subpoenas because there is really nothing classified or criminal about reporters reporting that there was a security concern. It's odd to have the Department of Justice subpoenaing reporters for trying to educate the American public about what's going on.
1: That's Carol Linig of MS Now. Thank you so much for being here.
8: Thank you, Aisha.
1: You're listening to Weekend Edition from NPR News. For years in the U.S., the guidance around breast milk has been pretty clear. If there is any breast milk left over in a bottle after a feeding, the leftovers must be thrown away within 2 hours to protect the baby's health. But recently on social media, some parenting influencers have been questioning that advice. Here to explain the science of breast milk storage safety is NPR health correspondent Maria Godoy. Welcome.
9: Thank you, Aisha.
1: So, Maria, like, what are the risks of reusing a leftover bottle of breast milk?
9: You know, the main concern is bacterial contamination that could potentially make a baby sick. So when a baby feeds from a bottle, bacteria from their mouth can get into the bottle, and then it'll continue to multiply. And the idea is that the longer the bottle sits, the more the bacteria will grow. And then there are also bacteria that can be introduced at any point during the process. And that's why guidelines from the Centers for Disease Control and Prevention and other groups recommend that you always wash your hands before pumping or handling breast milk and, you know, clean your pump parts after every use. And once you feed the breast milk to the baby, if there's any leftover in the bottle, the CDC says, you can give it to the baby up to 2 hours later and then toss it out to be safe. But, you know, pumping is really hard work.
1: It's another job. And, you know, the little bit that I did not like it.
9: Oh, no. It takes a lot of time and effort, and it can be emotionally and physically exhausting. So the idea of throwing away that breast milk is kind of crushing for some moms. Which is why I think a new unpublished study from Hanover Medical School in Germany suggesting that milk might be safe for longer than 2 hours has gotten a lot of attention in parenting circles and a lot of pushback, too.
1: Well, what did the study find exactly?
9: So researchers recruited parents to feed their babies a bottle of breast milk, and then they tested the microbes in the milk before it was fed to the baby and then at various time points after. And they found there wasn't really any significant bacterial growth in the milk from the time the baby finished eating up to 8 hours later.
1: Well, I mean, that sounds like good news. So why the pushback?
9: Well, the study hasn't gone through peer review yet, and the sample size was small, only 17 infants who drank breast milk. But some parenting influencers basically ran with it and said, yeah, go ahead and ignore the guidelines. Don't toss that milk. I spoke to Jennifer Yorkovich. She's a breastfeeding researcher at the University of North Carolina at Chapel Hill. And here's what she said.
10: You know, human milk has a lot of antibacterial properties or anti, you know, spoilage properties. So it doesn't surprise me at all. It's a promising finding. It's not enough to change a guideline.
9: Yorkovich says we really need a lot more research into this issue, but there's just not much funding for that. I also spoke to April Fogelman. She's a researcher with NC State who also did a small study on leftover breast milk. And she says guidance needs to err on the side of being conservative because there are so many different factors involved.
11: How old is your baby? How healthy is your baby? How long was the milk stored? How well were the pump parts cleaned?
9: With so many variables, she says it just makes sense to play it safe and toss that milk after 2 hours.
1: So what's the takeaway for parents?
9: A few things. For one, I think, you know, don't listen to just whatever you hear on social media, and that goes for a lot of things. But also, as Fogelman told me, pumping is demanding. So just do the best you can to follow the CDC guidelines. But again, breast milk does have antimicrobial properties. So if you mess up, give yourself some grace.
1: That's NPR's Maria Godoy. Thank you so much.
9: My pleasure.

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5: I'm Louise Schiavone with these headlines. The Eiffel Tower, the Louvre, and other Paris landmarks are closing early again today because of another brutal heat wave. It's France's third this year. Paris is extending heat wave measures with parks open all night and drinking water stations available. In the American West, a dangerous heat wave is settling in over parts of Utah, Wyoming, Colorado, Idaho, Montana, and North Dakota. Minnesota and Wisconsin are facing an extreme heat warning today. Saturday's two World Cup games both went to extra time in Miami. England snatched victory from Norway 2-1. Last night, following a controversial yellow card ejection, Argentina beat Switzerland 3-1. I'm Louise Schiavone, NPR News, Washington.

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1: This is Weekend Edition from NPR News. I'm Aisha Roscoe. Among the many debates at the moment on Capitol Hill, Matthew 25, the Bible passage. It's figuring into how politicians argue about how the U.S. should treat immigrants and other vulnerable people. Jack Jenkins from Religion News Service is here with us with the details. Good morning.
2: Good morning.
1: So let's start with the text. Can you explain Matthew 25 for people who may have missed Sunday school or just not familiar?
2: Yeah, Matthew 25 is a passage in the New Testament from, predictably, the book of Matthew. It's where Jesus is seen as generally discussing how God judges humans and, well, who gets into heaven. It's a section that's often referred to as the sheep and the goats passage. And while the text varies a bit depending on the translation, that's because the sheep, as it were, are framed as righteous followers of Jesus. As Jesus explains in the passage, he says, I was hungry and you gave me food. I was thirsty and you gave me something to drink. I was a stranger and you welcomed me. And the passage goes on for a bit and then eventually concludes, truly I tell you, just as you did it to one of the least of these brothers and sisters of mine, you did it to me.
1: Okay, so what's the political debate about Matthew 25?
2: Yeah, so Jesus's words may seem clear to some, but it turns out which people count as the least of these and who should help them is a matter of debate. Pope Leo actually referenced Matthew 25 recently while critiquing the Trump administration's immigration policies. Here's what he said in November of last year.
3: Just a couple days ago, we heard Matthew's gospel, chapter 25, which says, Jesus says very clearly, at the end of the world, we're going to be asked, you know, how did you receive the foreigner? Did you receive him and welcome him or not?
2: So then, a few weeks later, House Speaker Mike Johnson was asked by a reporter to respond to the Pope, and he said this.
4: People cite passages out of the Old Testament, and they say, well, you're supposed to take care of the sojourner and the neighbor, treat him as yourself, welcome them in. Yes, but that is an admonition to individuals, not to the civil authorities.
2: So Johnson there referred to the Old Testament. He made it clear in a social media post later that day that he thinks the same argument applies to Matthew 25, that it's about individuals and not governments.
1: I understand that an argument over Matthew 25 also took place during a congressional hearing this spring.
2: Yeah, that's right. Here's Republican Representative Michael Cloud of Texas talking about Matthew 25 at an oversight hearing.
5: I was struck by part of your opening statement because you invoked Matthew 25, and that's a scripture we see tossed around a lot up here, but often without context.
2: So Cloud went on to argue that Matthew 25 is not about lobbying the government and that Christian charity, as he described it, is ultimately voluntary. Now, Cloud was interrogating Reverend Mariah Tolgard there, who is a United Methodist minister in St. Paul, Minnesota. He didn't allow her a full response during the hearing, but I followed up with her via email, and she told me that Matthew 25 is, quote, not a bootstrap story about self-optimization. It is Jesus' stark reminder that God's judgment is revealed in how a community treats those who are hungry, sick, strangers, or imprisoned. That's a pretty common interpretation of Matthew 25, that it's about how a community takes care of vulnerable people.
1: And Jack, you've reported on an extraordinary meeting between House Speaker Johnson and Senator Raphael Warnock of Georgia, where Matthew 25 came up. Tell us about that.
2: Yeah, this was unusual. The situation kind of escalated last month when Johnson had a faith-focused meeting with Senator Warnock after the Georgia senator, who is also a prominent pastor, questioned Johnson's faith. I caught up with Warnock on the Senate subway, and he said that Matthew 25 came up in their conversation.
6: He told me that Matthew 25 was about individuals and not nations, when the text actually says nations. But I don't want to get into a back and forth Bible study because I don't, by the way, I'm not interested in living in a theocracy.
2: But Warnock, who leads Reverend Martin Luther King's former church, by the way, told me that he felt as a pastor he had to say something to Johnson, not just for religious reasons, but also for political ones.
6: It's a very narrow, individualistic faith, and I think it has consequences for the kind of policy you end up with.
2: So no matter what, it seems clear that these divisions aren't going away, and I'm willing to bet we'll hear more scriptural sparring in Congress in the months to come.
1: That's Jack Jenkins of Religion News Service. Thank you so much for joining us.
2: Thanks for having me.
1: Last week, some retired judges took a bus tour through Pennsylvania, Ohio, and Michigan to stress the importance of independent courts. Ohio Public Media's Sarah Donaldson tagged along for a morning.
7: The brown and black coach with the Justice in Motion decal on its side kicked into drive Tuesday in the greater Pittsburgh region. By Wednesday, it's idling on a main street in Ohio's capital city, Columbus.
8: We all have a dog in this fight, and everybody needs to be concerned about preserving and protecting the rule of law.
7: That's Judge Ronald Edrin, who retired from the Cleveland Municipal Court bench after 36 years. He's among several judges and lawyers on this leg of the Justice in Motion tour, organized by two groups, Keep Our Republic and the Democracy Rising Collaborative, that say they aim to promote the rule of law. They're concerned about America's increasingly politicized courts. They're holding press conferences, meetings with high school kids and others. Adrian says in Pennsylvania, they were asked whether this trip can make a difference.
8: And of course, we have no way of knowing, right? Because first of all, the thing that needs to happen is that more people need to be aware. There's not a single thing that you can think of that's not touched by the rule of law.
7: In Columbus, they walked in their black robes from the federal courthouse to the state Supreme Court. Former Ohio Supreme Court Chief Justice Maureen O'Connor brought her dog Carlo along. O'Connor was a Republican lieutenant governor before her election to the state's highest court. There, she presided over a redistricting case that prompted some Republicans to accuse her of betraying her party. She says she was proud to decide the case like a judge, not a politician.
9: That all has to be left outside of the courtroom.
7: The group stressed that they include Democrats and Republicans, but that shouldn't be a factor in an independent court system.
9: Thanks to our forefathers, we are only beholden to the rule of law, not the individual elected officials. And those elected officials come and go, but the rule of law is the same, day in and day out.
7: In recent years, the state of Ohio has trended the other way. It started noting party affiliation on ballots in elections for higher court judges. The judges on the trip lamented that, saying the oath they take is to the law, not a party. For NPR News, this is Sarah Donaldson in Columbus, Ohio.
1: R&B has changed a lot over the years. Timbaland says social media is a driving force.
10: I feel like personality is bigger than music now. We so used to the glitz and the glamour and all these things, and I feel like real good R&B never really had all of that.
1: Timbaland and the singer Chloe Bailey have a new mixtape that recalls a bygone era of R&B.
10: I felt like I was bringing that nostalgia back, and the way Chloe, I feel like, you know, because she can sing, she's so talented.
1: Their new mixtape is called Resurrection.
11: What's being resurrected is my confidence. I think with a lot of creatives, there's like an imposter syndrome. Sometimes it can overpower your love for something. I was letting my mind get distracted and taking myself away from the music that I forgot how much I actually loved.

0: Brian, what made you want to work with Chloe? What made you want to get in the studio with her?
1: I believe God ordained this project and this connection and this chemistry. Something in my spirit, like, just say, hey, we should do this project together. I just believe in her talent and what she has, and she's a great student of music, and she listens.
2: I always want to grow and evolve. So to have a teacher like Tim in his ear, it was pretty cool. There is this song called World on Fire, and it was during a time when I was really affected by what was happening in life's events. And Tim sent this beautiful beat, and he called me. He was like, you got to be on some like Donna Summer, Kate Bush type stuff with this. So I had recently gotten into my love of Bob Marley. He finds different ways to talk about the world. And yes, he even has songs where he talks about prostitutes, but it's in such a poetic way that you don't even really realize it. So I was really getting deeper into prayer and Jesus, and I was kind of feeling helpless with where the world was standing today. So I was like, maybe this is the beat I speak and share and spill my heart on.

0: Well, Timbaland, I mean, you have made so many hits, right? And worked with so many big artists. Justin Timberlake, Jay-Z, you know, Aaliyah, Missy Elliott. The list goes on and on. How does the idea for a song come to you, and how do you shape it into a hit?
1: I think it's no formula. It's all about what you feel. I have to sleep on it. If it keep coming back to me for like a week or 2 weeks, I'm like, okay, this is something we should pay attention to. And it's a feeling, you know what I'm saying? So for me, when something feels good, you feel like you're on top of the world. It's not about making the best-selling album. It's about the inspiration.

0: inspiration is hard to come by. And for me, you know, when you do something for so long, it's just like, okay, what's next? And when you lose the inspiration, I think you lose a part of yourself.
1: Well, I want to dive into the mixtape. I want to talk about the song Better Than She Can. Hold up, wait a minute. Why you wasting your time with them other women? Line them up, cut them off, because you're playing with them. If you got me on your arm, you're going to be a winner. Oh, Lord. It seems like this is like a trio of songs from Caught, which was about catching a man cheating, and then Sensitive, when you like kind of turn it on the man and be like, I done left you, why you so sensitive? And then Better Than She Can, which is like, I'm better than all them other girls.
2: That is correct. I'm a young adult and I'm very mushy. I'm a Cancer and I wear my heart on my sleeve and I'm very trusting. And when I was like 9, 10, I think this was around when like Adele was really popping and I was listening to a lot of Alicia Keys. And I was like, God, please let me get my heart broken so I could write great music like them.
1: Oh my goodness. Just so you know.
2: For Better Than She Can, I wrote the song so fast because an ex of mine at the time, he was moving on with, they just were different from me. I'm not going to say beneath me or anything.
1: They weren't
2: that,
1: at your level. You're saying they weren't at your level.
2: They were on their own level. So I just, the song wrote itself.
1: Yeah, okay. Well, you know, sometimes men, they will leave the one that's upgrading them and stick with the ones that's keeping them in the gutter.
2: Men and women. It's a thing of control and who can feed your ego the best.

0: Timbaland, I wanted to ask you, because you have faced some criticism for launching an AI-focused entertainment company, and you're the creative director for another AI platform. What role do you think AI should play in the music industry?
1: I love it as a tool. It definitely has to have some regulations. I don't think it should be blended in with Spotify. You know, it should be its own thing. But artists have to think about outside of the music. They need to think about fandom. And what I'm seeing is fans want to use the tool to create songs with their favorite artists. People will subscribe to say, I want to make a song with my favorite artist. Just take Chloe, for instance. So if Chloe, she said, I'm going to allow my fans to use my likeness that she controls, that's another set of revenue. That can be more than just her putting out music, because fans might say, oh, I can write this song with Chloe voice, oh, and send it to Chloe. Chloe, oh, I like that. I might put that on my mixtape. And the fans get to share that experience along with the artist.
0: Do you worry about that it could water down even your work if AI gets into it?
1: Nah, see, the thing about it is, I feel like AI can't really beat me. It's an assistant. It still needs the human element. It's a co-pilot.
2: People will say what they want to say online, but for you to have the level of expertise and the ear and the fine-tuning that Timbaland has, you can't replicate that.

0: I want to ask both of you, and Chloe, I'll start with you. How do you define success for yourself?
1: I want to make little Chloe proud. Success used to mean to me like Grammy, stadium, all of that. And of course it still does. I'm not even going to hold you or lie about that. But true success is inner peace. Because when you have inner peace, everything else falls into place. Everything else feels so good.
2: If it's pleasing to God, that's success. I think a couple years back, I probably would have said this and that and this and that. But as I've gotten older, I feel like I don't need the pleasing of people. As long as God is pleased with me, I feel like I'm very successful in my kids.
0: That's Timbaland and Chloe Bailey. The new mixtape, Resurrection, is out now. Thank you to you both.
1: Thank you for your time.
2: Thank you.

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5: It's Sunday Baroque. I'm Suzanne Bonha. France's King Louis XIV is known as the Sun King. It was a personal brand that he cultivated to illustrate his belief that he was the center of the universe and without equal. For a guy who became king at a few months short of his fifth birthday, Louis XIV managed to cultivate quite sophisticated tastes in the arts. And today we're featuring some of the musicians in the Sun King's inner circle.

As a boy, Jean Ferry Rebel was a prodigy playing the violin. His father, Jean, was a singer in King Louis XIV's private chapel, and as Jean Ferry grew up, he had the opportunity to burnish his skills as a violinist, singer, conductor, and composer thanks to his teacher, who was another one of the king's inner circle musicians, Jean-Baptiste Lully. Eventually, Rebel was promoted to the job of court composer to the king. Les Délices plays the overture and rondo from Jean Ferry Rebel's opera Ulysses.

Deborah Nagy led her group Les Délices, playing the overture and rondo from Jean Ferry Rebel's 1703 opera Ulysses. This is Sunday Baroque, supported by the Santa Fe Opera, with preview dinners, tailgate picnics, and more to kick off the evening. From boots to ball gowns, the only dress code is fun. More information at santafeopera.org. In the introduction to his four royal concert suites, composer François Couperin wrote, "These pieces are suitable not only for the harpsichord, but also the violin, flute, oboe, viol, and bassoon. I wrote them for the little chamber concerts commanded by Louis XIV almost every Sunday throughout the year." This is Couperin's first royal concert suite.

0: flutists Robert Clair and Janet C., harpsichordist David Moroni, and bass viola da gamba player Jaap-Ter Linden played the first royal concert suite that François Couperin composed for France's King Louis XIV. 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
3: Superstar pianist Long Long joins the Berlin Philharmonic for Ravel's jazz-infused piano concerto in G. And we'll hear the rare and powerful Symphony No. 1 by Hans Rott in concert from Berlin's iconic Philharmonie. Paavo Järvi conducts. I'm Jan Weller. It's the first stop of many in our European concert series. I hope you'll be listening.
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0: Sunday Baroque is funded thanks to the Friends of Sunday Baroque, including the Straub family of Wilton, Connecticut, and Rita Sackett, in loving memory of her husband, Mark. Michel Richard de Lalande taught music to King Louis XIV's daughters. He was a church musician, and he was music director for the Royal Chapel right up to the end of his life. Among other things, de Lalande composed many hours of music to entertain the king while dining. Trumpeter Maurice André and Paris Orchestral Ensemble play Michel Richard de Lalande's first caprice from his Symphonies for the King's Suppers.

0: Trumpeter Maurice André and Paris Orchestral Ensemble play the first caprice from the Symphonies for the King's Suppers by Michel Richard de Lalande. Our website is a valuable resource where you can learn more about all the music and musicians you're hearing on today's show. 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NTPR is sponsored by Travelers Rest State Park in Lolo, where visitors can explore Ursus horribilis, the grizzly bear in art. A Bear Aware program will also be held September 19th. 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
0: 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Elizabeth Claude Jacquet de la Guerre's first job as a child prodigy was playing harpsichord to entertain the king and his mistress. She grew up to become the first woman to compose an opera in France. Violinist Florence Malgoire and her group Les Domino play the third violin sonata by Elizabeth Claude Jacquet de la Guerre.

20th century French violinist Florence Malgoire and her ensemble Les Dominos championed music by her 17th century counterpart, French harpsichordist and composer Elisabeth Claude Jacquet de la Guerre, playing her third violin sonata. Jean-Baptiste Lully worked for France's King Louis in the middle of the 1600s, providing music for everything from dancing and other entertainment right down to mundane daily activities. And not only was Lully part of the king's inner circle, so was the writer Molière. The two men collaborated on productions, such as the 1670 comedy ballet The Bourgeois Gentleman. It was a satirical take on social climbing. The Concert of Nations plays some excerpts from it.

0: Jordi Savall directed the Concert of Nations, performing a suite from the satirical ballet The Bourgeois Gentleman, Jean-Baptiste Lully's musical collaboration with the writer Molière. Sunday Baroque is produced at WSHU in Fairfield, Connecticut, and funded by the Richard P. Garmany Fund at Hartford Foundation for Public Giving, providing support to institutions that are committed to enriching lives in Connecticut, including Hartford Stage Company and the Hart School at the University of Hartford. Our production team is Julie Ferdino, Jennifer Basher, Sabrina Garone, Ann Lopez, and Lexi Perrinell. I'm Suzanne Bona, and this is Sunday Baroque.
1: My name is Abby Chuck, and I'm from Butte, living in Helena. 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
0: It's Sunday Baroque. I'm Suzanne Bona. During the 18th century in Paris, there was conflict over having musical entertainment on religious holidays. By law, arts institutions like theaters and the Paris Opera were closed at those times. The Concert Spirituel was a musical society established in 1725 as a way around that. Giving it the name Concert Spirituel or Spiritual Concert was kind of a way to paint it as an acceptable source of music. It was one of the very first public concert series in Europe, and it was very popular. Today's highlights include music composed by some of the prominent musicians connected to the Concert Spirituel.

From 1748 until 1762, Joseph Nicolas Pancras Royer co-directed the Concert Spirituel at a time when it was growing and becoming well-known. Not only was Royer a good businessman, he was a good composer, too. Guitarist Raphael Fouillatre plays L'Amiable, a rondo by Joseph Royer.

The title is L'Amiable, translating to friendly or kind. And guitarist Raphael Fuyatra played a rondo by 18th century French composer Joseph Nicolas Pancras Royer. This is Sunday Baroque, supported by Newport Mansions, protecting, preserving, and presenting an exceptional collection of house museums and landscapes in one of the most historically intact cities in America, Newport, Rhode Island. NewportMansions.org. Violinist Jean-Joseph Castaneda de Mondeville was a member of Concert Spirituel in 18th century Paris. Mondeville wrote 17 grand motets, which were really his crowning accomplishments. He also composed some instrumental music, including this violin sonata played by Olivier Bro with harpsichordist Andrew Appel.

0: violinist Olivier Brault and harpsichordist Andrew Appel played the fourth violin sonata by Jean-Joseph Cassanet de Mondeville. The 18th century French musician was one of the members of Concert Spirituel. 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
0: Sunday Baroque is funded thanks to the Friends of Sunday Baroque, whose generous contributors include Lynn Walther of Lake Grove, New York, and the New Family Trust in memory of Joan Cockrell New. Jacques Aubert was a highly accomplished French violinist in the early 18th century. The Parisian musician belonged to a number of prestigious French musical institutions over his lifetime, such as the 24 Violins of the King, the Paris Opera Orchestra, and the Concert Spirituel. Collegium Musicum 90 plays Jacques Aubert's second suite from his Concert of Symphonies.

0: Simon Standage and Collegia Musicum 90 played Jacques Aubert's second suite from his Concert of Symphonies for violins, flutes, and oboes. If you would like to know more about the music and recordings you hear on this program, and I hope you'll check out our website. 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
0: 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André Danakin Philidor was the royal music librarian to King Louis XIV. Philidor's son, Anne Danakin Philidor, was also an accomplished musician. He founded the Concert Spirituel, one of the earliest and most prominent public concert series in all of Europe, and flutist Robert Stallman, harpsichordist Edwin Swanborn, and cellist Carl Benyon play a sonata by Anne Danakin Philidor.

Flutist Robert Stallman, harpsichordist Edwin Swanborn, and cellist Carl Bennion played the Sonata in G minor from 1712 by Anne Danican Philidor. He was a founder of the iconic Parisian musical society called Concert Spirituel. Another member of the society was composer Jean-Joseph Mouret, who was a director and composer for the Concert Spirituel from 1728 to 1734. And during his tenure, he composed this suite of symphonies.

0: Trumpeters Maurice André, Bernard Soustreau, Thierry Kahn, Jean-Pierre Leroy, and Paris Orchestral Ensemble played the suite of symphonies by Jean-Joseph Moret, a Frenchman who led the Concert Spirituel. The national distribution of Sunday Baroque is made possible by the Friends of Sunday Baroque. 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Sunday Baroque is produced at the Richard P. Garmany Classical Music Production Suite at WSHU in Fairfield, Connecticut, by Julie Fredino, Jennifer Basher, Sabrina Garone, Ann Lopez, and Lexi Perrinell. I'm Suzanne Bona. 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

0: From NPR News in Washington, D.C., this is Weekend Edition. I'm Aisha Roscoe. Good morning. A shock in Washington over the death of Republican Senator Lindsey Graham. His office said he suffered from a brief and unexpected illness. In a social media post, President Trump called Graham a true American patriot. The conflict with Iran is intensifying once again. Iran hit a ship in the Strait of Hormuz yesterday, and the U.S. retaliated with strikes. Plus, dance halls are making a comeback in some parts of the western U.S.
1: The saying is square dancing is the most fun you can have with your clothes on. It's just like good, clean community fun.
0: It's Sunday, July 12th. 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
2: Live from NPR News in Washington, I'm Dan Ronan. President Trump is remembering Senator Lindsey Graham as a great politician and skilled dealmaker in an appearance on NBC's Meet the Press. The South Carolina Republican died last night, age 71, in Washington, D.C. NPR's Eric McDaniel reports.
3: Trump said he spoke to Graham by phone Saturday night after the senator returned from a trip abroad. He remembered the South Carolinian as a loyal ally who fiercely advocated for the president's agenda, despite an acrimonious 2016 Republican primary fight. Here's Trump speaking to NBC's Kristen Welker this morning.
4: This man was a great politician. He really got it.
3: Graham's temporary replacement will be appointed by South Carolina's Republican governor and serve for the rest of the year. A new Republican nominee will be elected in August and will compete for a six-year term in November's general election against Democratic nominee Annie Andrews in the Ruby Red State. Eric McDaniel, NPR News.
2: Even as the United States and Iran continue to exchange military strikes, President Trump said today on NBC's Meet the Press that the critical Strait of Hormuz is open to commercial traffic. Iran says it's closing off of the strait completely and not allowing any vessels to transit. This after a third round of U.S. airstrikes overnight. Pakistani and Omani officials have urged diplomacy. But as NPR's Emily Fang reports, both the U.S. and Iran say the temporary ceasefire is over.
5: Pakistan has been an important intermediary in the Iran war, and its deputy foreign minister told Iran's foreign minister to consider, quote, diplomacy remains the only viable path to resolving disputes. On Saturday, Iran also wrapped up talks with Oman on how to manage the Strait of Hormuz. But later, U.S. CENTCOM said it struck more than 100 targets across Iran. And the Sultanate's news agency reported Iranian drones had struck some sites in Oman. Iran's top negotiator, Mohammad Bagher Ghalibaf, wrote on X, quote, the era of one-sided deals is over. And Iran's Islamic Revolutionary Guard Corps said it had fired on a ship trying to get through the strait. Emily Fang, NPR News.
2: Democrats in Maine have 2 weeks to select a new candidate for the U.S. Senate race against incumbent Republican Susan Collins. It's considered a must-win for Democrats if they're to gain control of the Senate in the midterms. Maine Democratic Party Executive Director Devin Murphy Anderson says Collins remains vulnerable because of her yes votes to confirm President Trump's nominees to the Supreme Court.
6: We have a very real situation in this country where women have had their reproductive rights stripped away from them. That is because of Susan Collins' vote to confirm Justice Brett Kavanaugh. She is not escaping that history.
2: Yesterday, the previous nominee, Graham Platner, officially ended his campaign amid allegations of sexual misconduct, which he denies. A heat wave is expected to cross much of the country this week. Two-thirds of the nation could be impacted by the high temperatures. You're listening to NPR News. A U.S. congressman says he was threatened by Israeli settlers during a recent visit to the occupied West Bank. Ro Khanna, a California Democrat, claims that Israeli soldiers aided the attackers and blocked him from leaving. From Ramallah, Nuha Musla reports.
7: Posting on social media after his return to the U.S., Congressman Ro Khanna says what he saw in the West Bank, including attacks on Palestinians and their villages by Israeli settlers, is inhumane.
8: We need to stand up for human dignity. We need to tell the stories of what's happening to Palestinians and Palestinian Americans in the West Bank. It's just wrong.
7: Khanna, who's exploring a 2028 presidential run, says he felt helpless for 90 minutes when Israeli soldiers arrived and did not assist him. In a statement, Israel's military told NPR soldiers did not block the congressman's exit. According to the UN, more than 36,000 Palestinians have been displaced in the past 2 years due to Israeli military action and settler violence. For NPR News, I'm Noha Musleh, Ramallah.
2: Flooding in Missouri has killed one person, and first responders rescued more than 200 children and staff at a summer camp in the central part of the state. As much as 12 inches of rain fell Friday night and Saturday morning, washing away the roads around Camp Tumsock in Lesterville, Missouri. The National Guard used Black Hawk helicopters to rescue the campers and reunite them at a nearby school with their family. 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
0: This is Weekend Edition from NPR News. I'm Aisha Roscoe. As questions continue about the health of one Republican senator, Washington woke up to the news of the death of another, South Carolina Senator Lindsey Graham. He had just turned 71 last Thursday and was running for re-election. His office said only that he died last night of a, quote, brief and sudden illness. Graham had been a fixture in Washington since the 1990s. He was one of the House impeachment managers who tried President Bill Clinton in the Senate. He was a security hawk who was once a blistering critic of President Trump before becoming one of his most frequent defenders. NPR senior national political correspondent Mara Liasson is with us now. Good morning, Mara.
12: Good morning, Aisha.
0: To say that this is unexpected is an understatement. Like, what's been the reaction to Graham's death?
12: The reaction has been shock. We've heard so many members of Congress. The Senate Majority Leader John Thune said, "My heart is heavy this morning to learn the passing of my friend and colleague, Senator Lindsey Graham." Thune went on to say, "Lindsey's long and dedicated service in the Air Force and in Congress carried him to far-flung regions of the world. He was a strong advocate for the United States, a strong ally to freedom-loving countries across the globe. He believed in the might of America to achieve good in the world. He dedicated his life to advancing that cause." President Donald Trump also posted, "Senator Lindsey Graham, one of the greatest people and senators I have ever known, is dead. He was always working. He was a true American patriot. So sad."
0: Lindsey Graham won the Republican primary last month in South Carolina. What does his death mean for his seat in Congress and for that race in November?
12: Well, it doesn't change the partisan balance in Congress. South Carolina Governor Henry McMaster, who's a Republican, can quickly fill the seat. But the Republican Party in South Carolina has to find a new nominee to run. This was a race Graham was favored to win. The Democratic opponent in that race is Dr. Annie Andrews, a pediatrician.
0: As I mentioned, in 2016, Graham was a fierce critic of Donald Trump. Here he is during that campaign.
13: "He's a race-baiting, xenophobic, religious bigot. He doesn't represent my

0: represent the values that the men and women who wear the uniform are fighting for.
1: But then, just a month ago, after Graham won his primary, he said this addressed to President Trump.
2: You're the gold standard in the Republican world, the most consequential endorsement, I think, in the history of politics. And when you spoke, the people of South Carolina listened. And President Trump, I'm coming back to the Senate in 27. I'm going to win in November. And I'm going to help you change this world and change this country.
1: How much influence has Graham had with Trump over the years?
3: Well, he had at sometimes a lot of influence and at sometimes not very much. You just heard his transition from a fierce Trump critic to a fierce Trump loyalist. Like many Republicans, Lindsey Graham made that transition. But one of the things that he pushed President Trump on, sometimes with success, sometimes without, was to support Ukraine, to send Ukraine more military aid, to toughen the sanctions on Russia. Sometimes he was successful in that, and sometimes Donald Trump sounded like he was leaning towards Russian President Vladimir Putin's position.
1: Mara, Congress is back in session tomorrow, and there are questions about the health of Kentucky Senator Mitch McConnell. He's been hospitalized since mid-June, and there just hasn't been a lot of information about his condition. How does his absence and Graham's death complicate business on Capitol Hill?
3: Well, it complicates it a lot. We don't know much about McConnell's health. Some senators say they have spoken to him, but we haven't gotten any details about his condition. The Democratic governor of Kentucky, Andy Beshear, has officially requested that McConnell's office provide more information about his health. But there's a lot of work before the Senate. There's the National Defense Authorization Act. It's a must-pass piece of legislation. Any absence of a senator makes that job much, much harder because the Senate majority, Republican majority, is so slim there. They also have to pass an emergency supplemental funding request from the Pentagon to help fund the war in Iran. Those are big priorities on Capitol Hill. And then there's the countdown clock to the midterms that's ticking down. And there are a lot of worries among Republicans that they just don't have enough legislation to campaign on. They should have been able to tout the bipartisan housing bill, but President Trump took the air out of that balloon when he refused to hold a signing ceremony for the bill. He said he wouldn't sign it in protest of the fact that the Senate wasn't passing another bill that he wanted about elections. He's been told several times by Republican senators that they don't have the votes to pass that bill. But the housing bill was something that voters wanted. Polls have shown that majorities of voters say that housing is a very important issue for them. It's just too expensive to buy a home right now. And this was a bill that would have made it easier to build houses by reducing regulations about home building. And it passed with big bipartisan majorities, exactly what voters say they want Congress to do, work across the aisle, compromise. But Donald Trump decided that he didn't want to let Congress bask in the glow of passing a popular bill.
1: Finally, the war in Iran. There were more strikes yesterday. We'll have an update on that from NPR's Carrie Khan in just a moment. But also yesterday, President Trump and Iran's new supreme leader were throwing around threatening words. Tell us more about that.
3: That's right. Trump's posted, quote, 1,000 missiles are locked and loaded and aimed at the Islamic Republic of Iran. He was responding to a threat from the Iranians that they wanted to kill him, to take revenge for the Israeli and U.S. strikes that killed the supreme leader of Iran and many members of his family. Iran has promised to avenge his death. And that doesn't make it easier to get a peace deal here. You know, Trump has declared the ceasefire over. Over the weekend, Iran struck a cargo ship or fired at a cargo ship in the Strait of Hormuz. Iran says the strait is now closed until further notice, and they are defying the U.S. demand that Iran make a statement that promises safe passage through the strait.
1: That's NPR's national political correspondent, Mara Liasson. Thank you, Mara.
3: You're welcome.
1: For more on the war in Iran, we turn now to NPR's Carrie Khan, who's in northern Israel along the Lebanon border. Carrie, good morning.
4: Hi, good morning.
1: Carrie, the U.S. and Iran are again exchanging fire for the third weekend in a row. What sparked this latest round of attacks?
4: On Saturday, Iran said it fired warning shots at a container ship attempting to transit the strait. And this was along a southern route that hugs the coast of Oman. According to media accounts and videos, that ship caught fire and the crew was forced to abandon it. The U.S. and the UN have

0: been encouraging ships to use this alternative route. It's away from the coast of Iran. Iran insists that this is a violation of the memorandum of understanding that the U.S. and Iran signed last month that triggered the ceasefire and negotiations towards a permanent end of the war. Iran's Speaker of the Parliament, who has also been a lead negotiator with the U.S., posted on social media that, quote, the era of one-sided deals is over. We told you, keep your word or pay the price. Reality is knocking.
1: The U.S. military retaliated. What can you tell us about that?
0: CENTCOM, U.S. Central Command, posted on X early this morning that overnight it had hit more than 140 targets in Iran. It said the U.S. hit drone launch sites and other military infrastructure, naval capabilities, ammunition storage facilities. Iran then said it responded sending drones and missiles toward Gulf states hosting U.S. military base. Qatari officials reported intercepting incoming missile attacks. Missile alerts were also heard in Bahrain and Kuwait. The UAE sounded sirens but says it wasn't targeted. This is interesting. Oman, who had just held talks with Iran on Saturday to discuss shipping traffic in the strait, also said it had been attacked. And also, a new escalation, Iran said it targeted neighboring Jordan, which has not been a big target of Iran's.
1: So, I mean, with all of these missile attacks, they seem to be signaling that the ceasefire appears over. Where do things go from here? Are negotiations continuing?
0: We don't really know the status of talks right now. They had been on hold during the week-long funeral for Iran's former Ayatollah that was killed in the first days of the war on Iran by Israel. President Trump did say last week that, in his opinion, the ceasefire was over, but then he also left open a window for more negotiations. Iran's new supreme leader, who wasn't seen at his father's funeral, said this weekend that his father's death must be avenged. And during the funeral, many protesters were seen calling for Trump's death, as Mara had mentioned. Trump on Saturday said, quote, 1,000 missiles are locked and loaded and aimed at the Islamic Republic of Iran if Iran tried to assassinate him.
1: You're in Israel. What's the latest there with that other ceasefire, the one in Gaza?
0: The head of Trump's Board of Peace is in Egypt today, as well as representatives from Turkey, Qatar, and Hamas. They're discussing the implementation of that ceasefire and how to begin reconstruction. But it's important to note that that ceasefire has been violated repeatedly by Israel over the last month. According to Palestinian health officials in Gaza, more than 1,000 people have been killed since last October. And just this week, an Israeli airstrike killed 8 people.
1: That's NPR's Carrie Kahn in northern Israel along the border with Lebanon. Thank you so much.
0: You're welcome.
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2: This is John Floridas. Join me for the next Musician's Spotlight as we welcome violinist Stephanie Chase. Stephanie has appeared with over 170 orchestras that include the New York and Hong Kong Philharmonics and the Chicago, San Francisco, Atlanta, and London Symphony Orchestras. She's been a top medalist at the prestigious International Tchaikovsky Competition in Moscow and has performed concerts in 25 countries. Stephanie grew up in a very musical family with both parents well-known symphonic musicians, and she had her first performance at the age of 2 years old. Many years later, the Boston Globe praised the elegance, dexterity, rhythmic vitality, and great imagination in her playing. Stephanie Chase will be our guest on the next Musician Spotlight, Tuesday at 7 after All Things Considered on Montana Public Radio.
3: With these headlines, just days after returning to Washington after his 10th fact-finding visit to Ukraine, Republican Senator Lindsey Graham of South Carolina died Saturday night at his Washington, D.C. home. Paramedics were called for a report of a medical emergency. Graham was 71. South Carolina's Republican Governor Henry McMaster can name a replacement for Graham immediately, but state law says a primary must be held by August 11th to select a nominee who would run in the November election against Dr. Annie Andrews, who won the Democratic nomination and who was slated to face Graham in November. I'm Dan Ronan, NPR News.

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1: This is Weekend Edition from NPR News. I'm Aisha Roscoe. It's been a turbulent year for the U.S. airline industry. Spirit Airlines went out of business, and one of the biggest airlines, United, floated a plan to buy its rival, American. That merger has not happened, but it has revived some fundamental questions about the state of the industry, as NPR's Joel Rose reports.
2: For better or worse, the airline industry as we know it started in the late 1970s when Congress deregulated the airlines. How it's going is a topic lawmakers in Washington are still debating almost half a century later.
3: How did that deregulation really benefit customers?
4: It opens up a true free market, and free market competition works, without a doubt.
2: That's Chris Sununu, the former governor of New Hampshire, who now heads Airlines for America, an industry trade group for the big airlines, at a hearing last month on Capitol Hill.
4: When I go to buy a ticket, I have four or five or six carriers going from Wichita to Dallas. So now they're all competing on that exact same route. And we have more competition per route than ever before.
2: But Sununu chose an interesting example to make his case. Is there more competition than ever before in Wichita?
5: Not specifically in Wichita.
2: Rachel Mayberry is the air service and marketing manager at Eisenhower National Airport in Wichita. It's true that there are six airlines serving the airport, but not all of them fly directly to Dallas. In fact, only one of them does.
5: Dallas, your only choice is American Airlines. Now, if you're willing to do a layover somewhere, you can get to Dallas through other carriers. But if you want a direct flight from Wichita to Dallas, it's only American Airlines.
2: Mayberry says most people, including her, would probably drive the 360 miles to Dallas before they would take a connecting flight through Denver or Houston or Chicago. In some ways, Wichita is typical. The four biggest U.S. airlines now control roughly 75% of the market, and they funnel a large and growing share of their flights through a handful of mega hub airports. The airlines insist there's still a healthy level of competition, but critics say this level of consolidation is unprecedented and bad for consumers.
6: From the airlines' perspective, it makes sense. Bigger is better, and it'll be more efficient for them, even if there's a lot of drawbacks for communities and passengers.
2: Ganesh Sitaraman is a professor at Vanderbilt Law School and the author of the book Why Flying is Miserable and How to Fix It. He argues that much of what's wrong with flying can be traced all the way back to deregulation, including the emergence of mega hub airports.
6: Even the experience of being in a very, very crowded airport waiting can be disorienting and frustrating to people. If you have to connect, you know, you might find yourself running a half marathon from one side of the airport to the other, you know, just to see the door closed right before your flight.
2: Hubs are not new. The big airlines have been structuring their business this way since at least the 1980s, and it's easy to see why. They can keep costs down by concentrating more of their operations and maintenance in one place, while also giving customers more choice of destinations. Airlines say hubs are a big reason why average fares have plunged since deregulation when you adjust for inflation. Here's how Sununu described it to members of Congress last month.
4: In the late 70s, let's call it what it was. Basically, rich white people could fly in a plane, right? Today, almost any American, through a variety of different ways, can afford to fly from point A to point B. We have more competition.
2: But the industry's critics say fares might be even lower today if airlines were competing directly with each other more often.
7: There's just not much competition between nonstop routes. You can just look at the data. You know, essentially, every route's a monopoly or duopoly.
2: Mark Reamer is a professor of economics at Swarthmore College. Before that, he worked in the antitrust division at the Department of Justice, where it was his job to analyze mergers, including airline mergers. Reamer says the number of hubs has been shrinking, and airlines are routing more flights than ever through those fortress hubs, as they're known in the business, where one airline operates more than 70% of flights.
7: The hubs have become hubbier in some sense. It creates fewer overlap routes between the airlines. And when you have fewer head-to-head overlap routes, you get less competition, and that gives these airlines more market power.
2: The airline industry disputes that there's less competition than there used to be. We called the trade group Airlines for America and asked them to explain why the CEO picked Wichita and Dallas as an example of a success story.
8: It was probably not the best choice of examples for routes, but let me just say the following. When he says more competition per route, nationally speaking, he is correct.
2: John Heimlich is the chief economist at Airlines for America. He says the largest markets have more competitors per route and more nonstop flights than they did 20 or 30 years ago. And Heimlich argues that mega hubs allow airlines to serve a bigger network of destinations than they could otherwise.
8: You are never going to have a nonstop flight between Wichita and Tokyo. But if you have nonstop flights to Dallas and Denver and Chicago, then guess what? You suddenly have one stop to a lot of places in the world.
2: But wherever you're going, there's a good chance your connecting flight is at the other end of the airport. Joel Rose, NPR News, Washington.

0: In the northernmost town in the United States, summer is one long stretch of daylight. The sun rises in early May and doesn't set until August, more than 80 days of bright light. Locals in Utqiagvik call it the midnight sun. During one summer in 1993, two sisters from a prominent family in town were found dead, brutally killed.
1: Bernice and Wanda had been murdered in daylight in a small, isolated village where everyone knew everyone. Even natives didn't attempt the 500-mile trip to Fairbanks over the roadless tundra, which meant that in all likelihood, the killer was somewhere among us.
0: That's Rebecca Wright Stevens reading from her new nonfiction book, Sisters of the Midnight Sun. She was the public defender in Utqiagvik at the time of the murders. Thank you so much for being with us.
1: I'm happy to be here. Thank you.
0: So tell us a bit more about this town at the top of the world, Utqiagvik, formerly known as Barrow. What was it like moving there?
1: Well, it only has a few thousand residents. It's the leading town in the North Slope borough, which is the size of the state of Utah, but there are only about 10,000 people in the whole borough. The tundra is like no other place in the world. The typical winter temperature was 40 below. When I first went there, it's funny to remember this, I had gone to Seattle to the REI bargain basement and I had bought leftover emergency responders parka, which was cobalt blue and covered with reflective tape. And I thought, sure, I'll be warm in this. It was like wearing Kleenex.
0: You get to this town and you are adjusting to this new place and you're an outsider, right? You are a public defender. And then there comes this big case, the Ipaluk sisters. Tell me about that case of the Ipaluk sisters.
1: It kept me up at night. I couldn't understand why, since these sisters had been murdered in broad daylight in this town that has no roads connecting it with any other town, why could we not find out who had committed the crime? The first suspect in the case, Amos Lane, was only suspected because he had a record and happened to be in town. There was no evidence against him. That's one reason I'm a public defender, is to defend people like that who are unfairly suspected.
0: Well, and talk to me about Amos Lane, because his life had been marred by tragedy. And he actually spoke about this on a podcast called Coffee and Quark.
2: My mom was brutally tortured for many, many hours, pretty close to maybe 8 or 9 hours, by three men in my grandma's house.
0: How do you think that horrible event impacted Amos?
1: At another place in that recording, he says that that event set him on a lifelong self-destructive streak that he struggled against. His father eventually committed suicide. He's asked in that same podcast what he would like to do for a memorial to his mother. And his response is that he would like to move his father's grave next to his mother's. In other words, he was trying to put back together the family that he tragically lost at the age of 14.
0: We talked about Amos Lane and the brutal attack and murder of his mother. And then, of course, these Ipaluk sisters who were brutally raped and murdered. This is a story that, unfortunately, it's a tragedy that happens to many Native women, this facing of sexual violence. Can you talk about the challenges that are facing women in that part of the U.S.?
1: Exactly. Last year, in 2025, there were 5,000 Indigenous women in Alaska and elsewhere that went missing, were murdered, never found or accounted for. There was one shocking case that occurred among my colleagues. One day, a social worker, a Native lady, came in the office to tell me that she was not going to be able to participate in an upcoming hearing. She had to go to Anchorage. Her daughter, who had been missing, was just found in a shallow grave where whoever had hurt her had dumped her when he was through with her. Somehow she had survived. I had not known this young woman was missing. It should have been in all the media.
0: The very heart of this story is like that tension between modern Anglo justice system that you're a part of, you're representing, and this very ancient one. And at one point, a witness tells you, quote, "We should go back to the old ways, our own justice. The village always knows what happened." Like, what did he mean by that?
1: What he meant was that that is the Inupiat system of justice, the community knowledge. It's a small town. Everyone knows everyone, is related to everyone. They know what has happened. It's a very extremely unusual case that they would not know. So then the next step is community accountability. And one remedy that often is applied is ostracism or shunning. But in the Inupiat version, it actually means casting out of town so that the person would not be welcome anywhere. They would be isolated out on the tundra all alone.
0: You were an outsider in this close-knit community. You're a white woman, a Tanic. Were you hesitant at all to be the one to write this story?
1: I did hesitate about that. I feared that people thought that I was exploiting it or that any kind of borderline was crossed as an attorney. Everything in the book is a matter of public record. So I feel that in writing a book of this sort and bringing some of these issues to public attention, that it's a useful effort.
0: What do you hope readers will learn about this place that a lot of us will probably never get to visit?
1: One thing I would particularly like to make known, sometimes when people think of, quote, a minority, they immediately think, well, that must be some downtrodden, marginalized person. But the Inupiat, they have not only survived, but they have thrived. They're even thriving with the corporate system that has been imposed upon them since oil was discovered on the North Slope in 1968. They have managed to maintain and defend their subsistence lifestyle.
0: That's Rebecca Wright Stevens. Her new book, Sisters of the Midnight Sun, is out now. Thank you so much for joining us.
1: Thank you, ma'am. I really enjoyed it.

0: You're listening to Weekend Edition from NPR News. The world's largest operating steam locomotive has been barnstorming coast to coast in a celebration of America's 250th anniversary. Reporter Jeff London caught up with Union Pacific Railroad's Big Boy number 4014 in Philadelphia.
1: It's the hottest day of the year, but dozens of people have camped out by the side of the tracks at Valley Forge National Historical Park to see the train steam by. Many have brought camp chairs and coolers with water, like John Siebert, who's come with a couple of friends from a model railroad club.
2: I mean, you're never going to see it again.
1: And from miles away, you can hear the whistle. Then we see the headlights in the distance, and before we know it, the Big Boy, 133 feet long, comes barreling past us, bells ringing and steam whistle blaring. Siebert says it was pretty amazing.
2: Yeah, when you blew the whistle, like, right by us, it kind of went right through you. The sound went right through you.
1: A few days later, engine 4014 and the 18-car-long train it pulled is parked in Philadelphia's Navy Yard, where crowds can view it up close and personal. Alethea Westerfield of Leonardo, New Jersey, came with her 15-year-old son, Brandon.
3: So what do you think, seeing this thing up close?
4: I mean, it's obvious, but it's huge. It's so cool to see just something that big right in front of you.
5: When he told me about it, I was like, okay, it's another train. But now that I'm here, this is absolutely incredible. I've never seen such a sight.
6: How long does it take?
1: Crowds gathered outside the engine to catch a glimpse of Ed Dickens, the manager of Union Pacific's heritage operations. He spearheaded the restoration of the Big Boy and is the train's engineer. But to rail fans, he's a rock star, signing autographs and chatting it up with the crowd.
7: From a personal standpoint, seeing the happiness, seeing the crowds is something that's just spectacular for us.
1: Ed Dickens is straight out of Central Casting with his overalls and cap with the Big Boy's number on it. He's usually the guy at the throttle of this 7,000-horsepower beast built in 1941 to haul freight through the Wasatch Mountains.
7: It's all manually operated. There's nothing automatic. Every sound, every move that it makes is controlled by human hands. It's just 1940s technology, very pure in that sense.
1: The Big Boy is now making its way home to Wyoming. Ed Dickens has a word about safety for folks who want to catch it as it steams by their towns.
7: Please don't hesitate to tell your fellow Americans, hey people, I talked to the train engineer and he told me to tell you to stand back, always 25 feet back.
1: And if not, the Big Boy's whistle will most certainly remind them. For NPR News, I'm Jeff London in Philadelphia, Pennsylvania.

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3: I'm Dan Ronan with these headlines. President Trump is praising his political ally, South Carolina Senator Lindsey Graham, who died late last night in Washington after suffering what his staff said was a brief sudden illness. Graham was 71. Graham had just returned to Washington after his 10th fact-finding trip to Ukraine, where he met with President Vladimir Zelensky. Officials in Ukraine are praising Graham, who is a strong supporter of economic sanctions against Russia because of its conduct in the war against Ukraine. Iran launched military strikes against several of its Arab neighbors overnight. The U.S. military also attacked Iranian sites after Iran struck a vessel in the Strait of Hormuz. I'm Dan Ronan, NPR News.

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1: This is Week in Edition from NPR News. I'm Aisha Roscoe, and it's time to play the puzzle. Joining us is Will Shortz. He's puzzle editor of the New York Times and puzzle master of Week in Edition. How's it going, Will?
2: I am great. How are you, Aisha?
1: I am good. Will, please remind us of last week's challenge.
2: Yes, it came from Henry Picciotto and Joshua Kosman. I said, name two words that are opposites. They share a single letter. Remove that shared letter. Put a hyphen between the resulting parts, and you'll get a term you sometimes see on food advertising. The opposites are slow and fast. Remove the S's, and you get low fat.
1: Oh, okay. Well, there were more than 900 correct entries this week, and our winner is Deborah Waller of Burlington, Kentucky. Congratulations, Deborah.
3: Thank you so much.
1: So how did you figure out this week's answer?
3: I started thinking of the sort of bylines that they would use at the grocery store, like low prices, always fresh, this kind of thing, and low fat just kind of triggered to the, I thought, oh, okay, that low fat, slow fast, that works.
1: And so how long have you been playing the puzzle?
3: For over 40 years.
1: Okay, so since the beginning. Do you often submit?
3: Yes, I have submitted quite a few times. I enjoy the puzzles.
1: What do you do when you're not playing the puzzle?
3: I'm an in-home care provider. I stay in people's houses and help them do the things that they need so they don't have to go to a nursing home.
1: Such important work and so in demand. And so thank you so much for that service.
3: Thank you.
1: So I got to ask you, are you ready to play the puzzle?
3: Absolutely.
1: All right. Take it away, Will.
2: All right. Deborah, I like your enthusiasm. Let's jump right into it. Name two European languages in seven letters, starting with S and ending with H.
3: Swedish.
2: Good.
3: And Spanish.
2: Good job. Your next one, name two ancient stringed instruments in four letters, starting with L and ending with E.
3: Lyre and lute.
2: Good. Name two birds in six letters, starting with P and ending with N.
3: P and N.
2: One of them is one you might see on a ledge on a building.
3: Oh, a pigeon and...
2: Yes.
3: Phoenix.
2: And the other one is you might see in the Arctic.
3: Oh, penguin.
2: No, that's seven letters.
3: Uh-oh. Puffin?
2: Puffin, you got it.
1: Oh, okay.
2: How about two parts of the body in five letters, starting with T and ending with H?
3: T-H-R... throat.
2: One of them is below the waist.
3: Thigh. And
2: thigh is good. And then the second one is part of the head.
3: I'm sorry. Tooth. Okay.
2: You're doing great. Don't worry. How about two things seen in a classroom in five letters, starting with C and ending with K?
3: Chalk.
2: Yes.
3: And
2: what do the students watch to see when the
3: clock
2: is it? Good one. How about two newsstand magazines in seven letters, starting with E and ending with E?
3: Inquirer, and...
1: No, I think it ends with an E.
2: And it's a term that a lawyer would put at the end of his or her name.
3: Esquire,
2: is it? Now think of an African-American women's magazine.
1: They just had a big fest in New Orleans.
3: Essence,
2: yeah. Nice. How about two books of the Bible in four letters, starting with A and ending with S?
3: There's Amos and Acts.
2: Good job. All right, here's your last one. Two foods from Italy in five letters, starting with P and ending with A?
3: Pasta. Pizza.
2: Good job.
3: Yay.
1: She did a wonderful job. For playing our puzzle today, you'll get a weekend edition lapel pin as well as puzzle books and games. You can read all about it at npr.org/puzzle. And Deborah, what member station do you listen to?
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1: That's Deborah Waller of Burlington, Kentucky. Thank you so much for playing the puzzle.
3: Thank you so much. Have a great weekend.
1: All right, Will, what's next week's challenge?
2: Yes, it comes from Steve Bagish of Arlington, Massachusetts. Take the 10-letter name of a popular TV series in two words, for which most of its seasons have been filmed in a foreign country. Remove the first and last letters, and the remaining letters can be rearranged to spell the name of a country. What are these names? So again, 10-letter name, popular TV series, two words. Most of its seasons have been filmed in a foreign country. Remove the first and last letters, and the remaining letters can be arranged to spell the name of a country. What names are these?
1: When you have the answer, go to our website, npr.org/puzzle. To submit your response, just fill out the form on the puzzle page. Remember, just one entry, please. Our deadline for entries this week is Thursday, July 16th at 3 p.m. Eastern. Don't forget to include a phone number where we can reach you. If you're the winner, we'll give you a call. And if you pick up the phone, you'll get to play on the air with the puzzle editor of the New York Times and puzzle master of Weekend Edition, Will Shorts. Thank you, Will.
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1: For many Black people, when your hair gets dry and thirsty or your naps are kind of misbehaving, Afro Sheen has your back.
4: Out of the mist of 3,000 years emerges today's beautiful Black queen. Naturally beautiful, radiant, she is Black essence. Today's beautiful queen uses Afro Sheen.
1: George E. Johnson was the entrepreneur behind Afro Sheen, which debuted in the 60s, and other popular Black hair care products. He was born in a sharecropper's shack in the South in the 1920s, but went on to build a national Black hair care empire. George E. Johnson died last week in Chicago. He was 99 years old. Illinois State Representative Sonia Harper followed his footsteps by launching a curl clinic, and she joins me now. Good morning.
5: Good morning.
1: So, I mean, we got to be real, you know, Afro Sheen, even now sometimes I'm like, I need something to make, I want to spray the hair to give it a little, any little shine.
5: Absolutely. Curly hair needs extra lubrication, right?
1: Yes, yeah. What memories do you have of this product and others created by Mr. Johnson?
5: I think one of my greatest memories is wash day. You know, that day you get to wash your hair, and whether you're getting braids, whether you're getting pressed out, part of our menu of choice is always included. The hair dress and the spray as well. And it was about creating something that was for us, right? It was about our identity. It was about confidence, and it was about a community. And I think that George Johnson understood that, because for so many people, buying shampoo is simple. You can just walk into a store and choose from dozens of products designed for your hair. But for many Black families, that wasn't always our experience. Mr. Johnson changed that, right? It even speaks to the fact that for many generations, many of us even felt pressure to change our hair and change our appearance.
1: Yeah, and part of what he was saying was, you're like embracing your hair, embracing the Afro, embracing our kind of roots.
5: Absolutely. He created products that affirmed our beauty instead of trying to redefine it.
1: And I understand that you didn't know Mr. Johnson personally, but his work still inspired you or was a part of your inspiration when you launched Curl Clinic. Tell me about it.
5: So the Curl Clinic are workshops that I have been doing where our mission is simple. We teach every woman or person with naturally curly hair to love the hair they were born with, know the proper care and maintenance, the proper ingredients to avoid, to use, the proper regimens, everything. Know that for your hair, and that's what Curl Clinic does.
1: Well, how would you describe the Black beauty industry today?
5: Well, I think that the Black beauty industry is stronger than it's ever been. I love the way that natural hair is celebrated. I love the way that Black entrepreneurs are innovating. We are demanding healthier ingredients and products designed specifically for textured hair. And everybody is following our lead, aren't they? And I think that that's real progress.
1: Yes. Well, I mean, look, now when you go to any major big box store, they have a whole aisle for the textured hair, for Black hair products. They didn't used to have that.
5: I love it. Like, it's making all the other, you know, longstanding hair care companies stand up as they also try to come for our dollars, too. But that's another story.
1: Do you think that Black entrepreneurs in the beauty space are still facing unique challenges?
5: Oh, definitely. Black entrepreneurs continue to struggle accessing capital. Many fight for shelf space at those major retailers. Many of them compete against companies with significantly greater resources. Innovation has never been our challenge. We know that, but access has. And you know that Black consumers spend billions of dollars on beauty products every year. Our demographic, especially here in the United States, spends more on health and beauty products than any other demographic, right? And so I think that one of our biggest opportunities is ensuring more of those dollars help to build Black-owned businesses, create Black jobs, and generate wealth, because that brings it right back to exactly what Mr. Johnson showed us was possible.
1: That's Sonia Harper, a state representative in Illinois. We're remembering Georgie Johnson, who died last week. Thank you so much for joining us.
5: Thank you.
1: Dance halls are having a resurgence in some parts of the West. The community gathering places have long been a staple for people living in isolated areas. Hannah Merzbach of Mountain West News Bureau takes us to a family square dance night just off a Wyoming highway.
6: Square dance caller Courtney Kaplan's pigtail braids bounce as she calls out the moves, and people ages 8 through 80 join hands. Musicians playing a variety of string instruments cram in shoulder to shoulder on a small stage. We're at the Kearney Community Hall. The decades-old dance hall is in the ranching community of Banner in the northeast part of Wyoming.
7: You know, I used to drive by this hall, and for years it had been sort of abandoned.
6: Until in 2010, she cut the lock off the door with bolt cutters. She and other musicians wanted a venue to play in and knew there was a big oak floor here.
7: And I knew it was a great floor for dancing, and that was the reason enough to save the building.
6: From there, Kaplan and others formed a nonprofit, which came to own the building. They fundraised one pie auction at a time to replace the leaky ceiling, broken windows, and holy floor. They officially opened the doors in 2017. Now, twinkling lights hang from the wooden ceiling beams, and colorful quilts cover the walls. Here's Kaplan's partner in crime, Scott Gall.
8: You know, you see these kids, they're not running around with their phone in their hand. The big kids are helping the little kids dance. It's pretty cool.
7: Okay, so it's not politics. It's not religion. The saying is square dancing is the most fun you can have with your clothes on. It's just like good, clean community fun.
6: Good, clean fun. That's a phrase I heard a lot at the square dance night. But it wasn't always so clean. Old timers here say people used to party until daylight back in the 60s and 70s. And the same was true across the West.
9: To sort of shake off the dust of the week.
6: American West writer Chip Schweiger from Texas has what he calls a cowboy mustache that's so thick it hides his upper lip. He recently wrote about dance halls. He says near the turn of the 20th century, they were social infrastructure, places to share the news and meet future spouses.
9: We talk about the West being beautiful because it's vast, but that vastness also creates isolation. And so what the dance halls did was created a sense of community.
6: That's the goal at new or renovated dance halls in Idaho Falls, Kingston Canyon, Utah, in the Texas Hill Country. And here in another Wyoming town, Cody. It's on the edge of Yellowstone National Park. In mid-April, a group of locals reopened the doors at Cassie's Steakhouse and Saloon to a crowd of people eager to dance. It's long been an institution for Western dancing.
10: Under the dance floor, actually, is hollow because that's where they were making booze and moonshine during the Prohibition.
6: Co-owner Mike Jones says Cassie's started as a brothel in the early 1900s, but it's the music and dancing that stuck out to him growing up.
10: I remember walking in those big front doors because the parking lot was full, so I had my mom drop me off at the gas station across the street. The band's off to the right having a good time on the old stage. This place is packed.
6: That's the feeling Jones says he's been chasing since Cassie's shut down a few years back.
10: Where it's nice and quiet on the outside, you can kind of hear the music and you open the doors and it's just a whole new world in there.
6: A trick of keeping these community centers open is finding people to carry on the legacy. At the Kearney Hall and Banner, that's the nonprofit's next mission. Since the board members are getting older, but they have some contenders, like 9-year-old Emerson, who's playing the fiddle on stage.
11: Sometimes I'm nervous, but sometimes I'm not, because I know that it brings people joy.
6: Or there's Brooke Holzimer, age 20, who's learning to call the moves. She says this dance hall is one of the reasons she doesn't want to leave the community. For NPR News, I'm Hannah Merzbach in Banner, Wyoming.
12: 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I'm Aisha Roscoe.
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8: Live from NPR News in Washington, I'm Dan Ronan. President Trump and others are praising the late Senator Lindsey Graham, who died Saturday night. Graham was 71. Paramedics were called to his Washington, D.C. home for a report of a person suffering a medical emergency. Graham's fellow South Carolina Senator Tim Scott was on CNN's State of the Union.
9: America's lost a true statesman. We don't have many left, but he was a true statesman. But I've lost a friend. It is a morning of mourning for me. It's a powerful reminder that life is fleeting, that we are not here very long.
8: Graham had just returned to Washington after a fact-finding trip to Ukraine. Congress is back in session tomorrow, and with the death of Lindsey Graham, the Republican ranks have thinned even further, making it more difficult to pass important legislation. NPR's Mara Liasson reports.
10: The Republican majority in Congress was already slim, and it just got slimmer. The sudden death of Senator Graham and the absence of Republican Kentucky Senator Mitch McConnell makes Congress's job harder. McConnell has been hospitalized since mid-June, and there's not been a lot of information about his condition. Meanwhile, Congress has to pass the National Defense Authorization Act, plus an emergency supplemental funding request from the Pentagon to help pay for the war in Iran. Both are big priorities on Capitol Hill. President Trump has been demanding that the Senate pass an elections bill, which, among other things, would curtail mail-in voting. But Republican leaders in Congress have told him they don't have the votes to pass it. Mara Liasson, NPR News.
8: The U.S. military overnight conducted new airstrikes against Iranian targets, and Iran hit several of its neighbors in the Middle East, including Kuwait, Oman, Jordan, Qatar, and Bahrain. The repeated fighting in the last week has put the fragile ceasefire and talks for a permanent end to the war in jeopardy. NPR's Carrie Codd is in northern Israel. She has the latest on the back-and-forth military action concerning the Strait of Hormuz.
11: On Saturday, Iran said it fired warning shots at a container ship attempting to transit the strait. And this was along a southern route that hugs the coast of Oman. According to media accounts and videos, that ship caught fire and the crew was forced to abandon it. The U.S. and the U.N. have been encouraging ships to use this alternative route. It's away from the coast of Iran. Iran insists that this is a violation of the Memorandum of Understanding that the U.S. and Iran signed last month.
8: A heat wave is expected across much of the country this week. Two-thirds of the nation could be impacted. Temperatures are forecast to be 15 to 25 degrees hotter than normal from the southwest to the Great Plains before the heat wave eventually moves into the East Coast. The National Weather Service says record temperatures could be reported across the country. This is NPR. Two people were shot and killed, four others wounded in Toronto Saturday in what police thought was an active shooter situation, but it was actually a gun battle between two people who were targeting each other. The shootings took place at an annual Latin American cultural festival, which draws thousands of people for live music, dancing, food, and performances. The final four teams in the FIFA World Cup are now set in the quarterfinals. France will play Spain. England will face the defending champ, Argentina. NPR's Becky Sullivan reports.
12: Saturday's two games both went to extra time. First, in hot and muggy Florida, England outlasted Norway in their thrilling, hulking star striker, Erling Haaland. The 23-year-old English phenom Jude Bellingham scored both goals in a 2-1 victory to send the Three Lions through. In Kansas City, Argentina was taken to the brink yet again. Switzerland went down a man after a video review led to a second yellow card for forward Braille Mbolo, yet they clung to a 1-1 tie for the rest of the second half and much of extra time before Argentina finally took the lead. Superstar Lionel Messi did not score a goal, breaking a streak of 9 straight World Cup games in which he had found the net. Still, he has 8 goals overall for this tournament and now 2 more chances to score even more. Becky Sullivan, NPR News, Kansas City.
8: AAA says the price of gasoline is up as the war with Iran has resumed. Unleaded regular increased more than 7 cents this week to $3.87 a gallon. Diesel was up 11 cents to $4.88. The increases in price come even as demand for gasoline declined last week as people drive less after the 4th of July. It's NPR.
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15: From NPR, this is Hidden Brain. I'm Shankar Vedantam. About a century ago, the Swiss psychiatrist Carl Jung was treating a young woman. He sat with his back to a window, listening to his patient. She told him about a dream she'd had. In it, she was given a piece of jewelry modeled after a beetle, long considered sacred in Egyptian culture. The scarab beetle was associated in ancient Egypt with a divine force that moved the sun. Intricately carved scarab jewels were sometimes placed on the hearts of the dead to assist them in the afterlife. The young woman told the psychiatrist that in the dream, she was given a golden scarab. As Jung listened to the story, he heard a tapping behind him. He turned to see a flying insect knocking against the windowpane. It was a beetle. In a monograph on what he calls synchronicity, Carl Jung wrote, "I opened the window and caught the creature in the air as it flew in. It was the nearest analog to a golden scarab that one finds in our latitudes, a scarab-eared beetle, which, contrary to its usual habits, had evidently felt an urge to get into a dark room at this particular moment." Scientists have debated Jung's theory for decades. Many have argued that what happened in that room was nothing more than an interesting coincidence. But for Carl Jung, the beetle at the window was not merely evidence that, in a complex world, unusual things sometimes happen by chance. Synchronicity was a tap on the shoulder, a sign, an invitation into deeper realms of meaning and understanding. Last week on the show, we discussed the research of Columbia University psychologist Lisa Miller. Over several decades of brain imaging and other research, she's found that when we encourage our mental capacity for spiritual and transcendent thinking, it can have measurable effects on our brains and quantifiable benefits for our health. If you missed our earlier episode, you can find it in our podcast feed or at hiddenbrain.org. It's titled Waking Up Your Spiritual Brain, Part 1. This week on Hidden Brain, Lisa Miller takes us on a journey of synchronicity in her own life and explains what it means to cultivate a mind that is open to the transcendent.

Columbia University psychologist Lisa Miller argues that we have two capacities in our minds. One is focused on goals and achievement. She calls this the achieving brain. The other is focused on meaning, connection, and transcendence. She calls this the awakened brain. Lisa argues that when we cultivate our spiritual side, we activate three networks in the brain. These networks

0: The achieving brain might dismiss Carl Jung's synchronicities using the language of probability and coincidence. But to the awakened brain, which is open to seeing connections, these events can open the door to exploration and growth. Lisa told me of a time in her own life when she experienced powerful moments of synchronicity. She said that seeing these moments as signs, not just coincidences, changed her life.
1: Shankar, this was a journey of many, many years. It was perhaps one of the most excruciating journeys of my life, and certainly that of my husband as well. We were in our early 30s, and we decided we wanted to become parents, so we were going to so-called try. We took a vacation to Sedona. We took a vacation to the Caribbean and eagerly awaited the good news. But in fact, there was no baby, no pregnancy, no child. And as these failed attempts month after month started to add up, we got a very haunting sense that, wait a minute, maybe there's something wrong. Maybe we can't conceive. And as we moved into year one and a half and year two, we saw a fertility doctor, and I checked out and he checked out my husband as being healthy. They said, oh, we can get you pregnant, not to worry. And we did some rounds of IUIs, and after that, not working, strangely, wasn't sure why. We did some rounds of IVF, thinking, well, now we're going to the next phase. Surely, you know, he's healthy, I'm healthy, with an IVF, we'll quickly conceive. And yet still no baby, no one came. The IVF process for us in our path was, with every failed, really non-pregnancy, it felt like a funeral. It felt like the death of our hopes and dreams. It felt like the death of that tiny little embryo that was the closest thing we had to a child. We were devastated. And this wore equally on both of us. You know, the baby showers of our friends and the little pink onesies that we would find ourselves buying for other people. It was increasingly very, very depressing.
0: I understand that in some ways this felt like a spiritual crisis to you. Can you explain why, Lisa?
1: Shankar, as we went further down this road of trials, of no child coming, right as we really were in a season of tremendous pain, I started to notice helpers along the path and increasing synchronicities that were buoyant and guiding along the path. There started to be more and more light in this tunnel of pure occlusion. For instance, I was on the bus once coming in late to work. I was very depressed. I'd had another failed in vitro. I couldn't even pull it out of bed. I ended up getting on the bus up to Columbia at 11 in the morning. The bus was entirely empty. I'm sitting way in the back. And suddenly, a somewhat unusual gentleman gets on. And I think, no, you're kidding me. He's walking all the way through the empty bus to the very back row to sit one seat away from me, plop down right next to me. And here I was quite depressed. I wanted to be polite. And I sat up and he said, you know what, lady? You look like just that type of awfully nice lady that would go all around the world adopting kids. And Shankar, he got off at the next stop. Who rides a bus? One stop. One stop. My husband and I were so determined to get pregnant that we upped the ante. We went, you know, from one clinic to the next because the next clinic had slightly higher rates of conception. And after that, we went to one of the teams that had discovered in vitro, working with cellular animals. And we kept going up and up and up, if you will, the ladder of more sophisticated, higher rates of conception. And yet there was always a sense in my heart that for us, in our journey, on our path, we were in the wrong office.
0: I'm wondering, as you were experiencing this, Lisa, as you were going from office to office, as you were experiencing, you know, failed attempt after failed attempt, it must have been

0: demoralizing, it must have been depressing, but just talk a little bit about the effect this had on you and your husband. You must have asked yourself, why is this being denied to us, this thing that so many people have around the world? You know, there are billions of human beings. Why is this gift being denied to us?
1: Shagar, this was truly depressing, and it didn't make sense. A plus B plus C, he was healthy, I was healthy. I searched my life. Was there something physically or perhaps morally that I'd done wrong? And, you know, but there was no horrible, hard stop. It started to become clear to us through the synchronicities that kept landing in our path that maybe we were on a guided journey, as tough and as painful and without light to see. We started to feel that we were held. For instance, after an in vitro, which was by the team of all teams who had invented in vitro, we were at a very top hospital in solidarity, my husband by my side on bed rest. And because it was only one night, we'd splurged for a very nice hotel. My husband clicks the remote and only one channel will show on this TV in our overpriced hotel. He bangs the remote. He goes and fiddles with the TV. One documentary on an orphan, a little boy who lives in a garbage dump in Central America. And through the translator, the little boy says, I don't care that I live in the trash dump. I don't care that I don't go to school. But it hurts so much to not be loved that I sniff glue to make the pain go away. And I looked at my husband and he looked at me and he said at first, there's a child out there for us. There was an undeniable synchronicity. What life are you showing me now? We sensed very deeply. In fact, in that moment, we knew that we were on a guided journey. And synchronicities, once we acknowledged being on this journey, just deepened and became more vivid and more abundant, guiding us. My mother called and said, listen, I just want you to know my neighbor, Margaret, she just adopted the most beautiful little boy from Russia. His name is John Joseph. And well, I just wanted you to know, honey, bye.
0: I mean, in some ways, Lisa, the model that you had in your head was that parenting is conception. And really what these signals were telling you is that, no, parenting is not about conception. Parenting is about love.
1: Love and commitment. Forever commitment and forever love is parenting. I had thought, okay, if we conceive a child, then perhaps they'll have my husband's humor and they'll have, you know, this quality that I so valued for my side of the family. And I sort of pieced together in my mind the notion that parenting really was conception. But what our road of trials revealed through the bright and supportive moments of synchronicity was that parenting is love and commitment. And even more, what the journey showed us was that to be someone ready to inherit parenthood, I needed to let go of a certain level of ego and control. I'll share with you that one night I was deep in sleep when suddenly just whoosh, I sat up wide and alert, sat up straight up in bed. I felt coming a very profound, very sacred presence moving towards me. Space opened up, there was a numinous opening, and a very clear question was asked. If you were pregnant now, would you adopt? In front of a presence so holy and so profound, not somber, but very serious, one would only come clean. With a full heart, I said, no, if I were pregnant now, I would not. And the presence was not judgmental. It just started to withdraw. time and space closed in. It was an extraordinary experience. I looked over, and my husband was still out cold, totally asleep. Shankar, this presence let me know that there was something in our journey towards parenthood that had to do with becoming the type of person who was really a spiritual parent. We continued further down our path, more guidance, more synchronicities, guiding us towards adoption, confirming that the doctor's office was not for us the place to become parents. When after several more months, the presence came back. If you were pregnant now, would you adopt? And I said, you know, I'm closer to the person who would say yes, but no. Well, around that time, we started to take measures to find the child that we knew was out there for us. We had visited an adoption agency in Pittsburgh where a clergyman's daughter, a rabbi's daughter, had found hundreds of babies, their families. She'd helped bring families together. Her walls were lined with beautiful photos, children who were 8 years old holding their violin, little babies with their new parents. And the walls were full of joyful families, and I wanted to be like them. And so she sat us down, the clergyman's daughter, and she said, let's be honest here. What do you care about in a child? What do you want? And I said, I don't care if this is a boy or a girl. I certainly don't care what race the child is, but please, a child who can love. This is our first child, and please, a child who can love. My husband leans forward, sort of covers my shoulder a bit with his shoulder and says, yes, all that, but kind of a girl. And then I lean over his shoulder, right? But both of us voicing our point of view. And I said, yes, but really foremost, a child who can love. We left her office with a sense of joy and hope. We'd seen these beautiful children from all over the world who joined their parents, who'd all of the families who'd been formed through the clergyman's daughter. Well, around that time, I was working in my office at Columbia. A couple of weeks passed, and I got a call from my older cousin. My name is Lisa Jane Miller, and Big Jane, my older cousin of about a decade, called to say, you know what, little cuz? I know you're sitting there in your office running your numbers, studying spirituality, but if you really want to know spirituality, I think you need to get out of your office, get on a plane, and come out here to South Dakota to attend a healing ceremony. My good colleague, the chief of the Lakota, has said, I can bring you. And I know you've been looking for your child. I think this is another approach. I think you should come out here. I canceled all my appointments at Columbia. I got on a plane. I went out to South Dakota. And there in the healing ceremony, the men moved into one Anipi, the women into another. And in the women's Anipi, the leader who identified herself as the medicine man's wife led us through a series of prayers. At one point, she asked us to go around the circle inside the Anipi, each of us in turn to say why we had come to the healing ceremony. The first woman spoke. She said, I am here because my son is 14. He's starting to smoke and use drugs, and I really worry about him. The next woman spoke, my son is 40. He's not coming home. I worry for the family. Around the circle, each woman had come that day to pray for her son. Until we got to my immediate left, Big Jane, my cousin, who spoke for me, which as a full-time talker, as a professor, was actually most welcome. This is my cousin, little Jane. She has come looking for her child. I'm wondering if we could help her find her child. All of the women looked me in the eye. For the first time, I knew I was in the right place. We then were led in a prayer that was to hold all of the prayers of the women, and whoosh, was sent up through the top of the Anipi. And at Shankar, we received a call that night. That night that the prayer had been sent up through the Anipi, that night we received a call to my phone machine in New York from the other side of the world. We have found the Miller's child. We know Mr. Miller had wanted a girl, and there's many wonderful girls. We can get you a girl, but this is the Miller's child. This is the Miller's child, and it is a son. Five years of struggle and sorrow and weeping and infertility. I couldn't wait to see his photo. I couldn't wait to see his video. I was home in a couple days. The video came. I opened my eyes to see the most joyful, da, da, da, little boy with his arm around the nurse, glowing with joy, glowing with energy, da, da, da. I fell in love. Shankar, in that moment, I became a parent. Profound love, a soaring love like I'd never felt before, a tidal wave of soaring love. And I was sure, deeply committed in my heart, that this is my spiritual child. That very night that I saw the video and made the commitment in my heart and loved like I'd never loved before, the presence came back a third time. If you were pregnant now, would you adopt? Absolutely. Absolutely. This is my spiritual child. Time and space closed in. And I looked over once again. My husband was out cold, but I poked him. I woke him up. And that very night, Shankar, after 5 years of the best clinics in the United States, the very night that we had committed to adopt our boy from the other side of the world, a girl came to us through natural conception. Spiritual twins.
0: That's extraordinary, Lisa.
1: Well, to this day, I feel profoundly grateful for every bit. Foremost, of course, for Isaiah and Leah, the spiritual twins. And one more came down the road, Lila. I also feel grateful for the road of trials that wore away the illusions of ego and outcome and radical control and opened gateway to awakened awareness, that opened a dialogue that is how I now live my life. And I have realized through 3 decades now of science, we all are equipped to live in dialogue. Had I simply said, my, what a coincidence, the orphan in the garbage dump, my, what a striking synchronicity, but we'll leave it at that, the fellow on the bus, wow, I wonder if this mystical experience is real. Interesting, but tucked it in the back drawer of my mind. Had I only treated awakened awareness as a spectator sport, I might have missed the opportunity of our lifetimes. Had I only treated the synchronicities, the mystical experiences as interesting or, wow, wonderful, but set them aside, tucked them into a back drawer in my mind, it would not have been enough. Isaiah would have still been in an orphanage. In time, he would have been adopted into the military, and we would not be a family. Our family, the most important center of my life, our family was born out of a dialogue with the deeper force of all life.

0: 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But how do we go about exploring this dimension of existence? When we come back, how to cultivate an awakened brain. 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I'm Shankar Vedantam. 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
0: This is Hidden Brain. I'm Shankar Vedantam. 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Again, that's feedback@hiddenbrain.org. Lisa Miller is a psychologist at Teachers College, Columbia University. She's the author of The Awakened Brain, The New Science of Spirituality, and Our Quest for an Inspired Life. Lisa, you say that one way we can strengthen our awakened awareness is by engaging regularly in spiritual disciplines. What are some of these disciplines and how do they affect us?
6: Prayer, meditation, right action. Our spiritual practices can be held within the embrace of our faith tradition or held by multiple faith traditions, or our spiritual life can be outside of religion. But whether or not we are religious, spiritual practice literally builds the muscle, if you will, strengthens the cortex of the awakened brain.
0: You argue that in order to do this, you actually have to build a regular practice. So this is a little bit like going to the gym. You can't just do it a day or two and say, okay, I've checked the box now.
6: When we looked at people who said, yes, yes, I'm spiritual, but only said it on one day, we happened to have only asked them one day. We did not see neural correlates. We did not see a stronger cortex in people who on any given day raise their hand and say, yes, yes, spirituality is important to me. It's when people day after day over in our study, 8 years said, yes, spirituality is important to me day in and day out, that we saw a thicker cortex processing power across the regions of the awakened brain. In other words, it is sustained spiritual life that seems to go hand in hand with a deepening of our awakened awareness. It becomes a new normal. Through prayer, through meditation, we access the deeper nature of life, and our capacity to perceive into the sacred reality becomes a new normal, becomes a new set point. In fact, Shankar, together with my colleagues in the medical school, Myrtle Weissman and her team, we looked at people who struggled with severe depression and those who did not, and all of their children and grandchildren over 40 years. Myrtle Weissman generously shared her 40-year longitudinal three-generation data set, through which we could follow people over the course of their life, those who were at high risk for depression and those who were at low risk for depression. And what we found was that in the course of life, many of us face periods of despair, suffering, major depression. If in these moments of great despair, we start to ask the deep existential questions, what is the meaning of my life? What will be my spiritual footprint? What is the nature of reality? So not just what is meaning and purpose, but ultimate meaning, sacred purpose. Who am I? And what is the world in the relationship to the source itself of life? It can even be the case that depression potentiates spiritual growth. Our brain is built so that in moments of despair, we are potentiated to widen the aperture and let in more light and start to awaken spiritually. In my collaboration with Myrna Weissman and her team, we found that those people who have a very strong spirituality today are 2.5 times more likely to have gotten there through the road of trials, through a major depression. In other words, people who say, yes, I turn to God for guidance. I have a very strong relationship, a lived, felt relationship with my higher power, the universe, are 250% more likely in the past 10 years to have come through a major depression. A spiritual response to suffering, once formed, becomes the new way to lean into life. It becomes the go-to way to look into the deeper nature of life, betrayal, disappointment, loss. What life are you showing me now? How can I love more deeply? A spiritual response to suffering. The red door I wanted so much is stuck. It's slammed shut and I can't go where I've always wanted to go, or I wanted my child to go. But hey, look over there. There is a wide open, I didn't even know they existed, yellow door. A yellow door that has a new career, a new community, a new partner beyond what I even knew existed. This is a dialogue, a lived dialogue with life that takes us out of the finite achieving mind and into the awakened mind.
0: You talk about helping a patient named Bev in your therapy practice develop what you call heart knowing, going beyond the rational, the intellectual knowing to heart knowing. Paint me a picture of Bev's story.
6: So Bev came in tormented by a decision she had to make, so much so that it weighed on her heart. It was making her anxious. Bev had raised 3 of her 4 children. Her youngest child, a daughter, was still at home. And right at the time where she had wanted to try to connect with her daughter, she'd felt a certain distance between her and her 4th child that she'd not felt towards the other. She described a blended feeling that she felt with the oldest 3, and the 4th seemed more distant, disconnected. Bev had hoped that now that her 4th child was in high school, she could clear time to really just focus on her and that a bond might form, that they could be in this intimate way, just the 2 of them for this passage. But right at that time, she was given a very unexpected offer of promotion. She was proud to receive the promotion, but tremendously concerned that it was going to cut into this chapter that she had so anticipated of bonding with her daughter. But I saw in Bev that she was looking for some sort of connection in her relationship to who she called God to guide her. And so in the case of Bev, it occurred to me that awakened awareness would be very helpful, supporting her natural capacity for awakened awareness, allowing her to authorize her own whisper of a hunch, authorize her own inner knowing. And Bev, within a matter of weeks, took to the notion that she could trust her inner wisdom. She started following her own spiritual compass and finding answers and solutions synchronicities, pointing her on the path where in her life, she could make her own choice. This was a guided, spiritually grounded decision.
0: You say that in addition to personal practices, we can also engage in shared rituals and community practices. Why would engaging in these disciplines with other people make a difference, do you think, Lisa?
6: Shankar, there's marvelous research that shows that when we pray or meditate in a community, we effectively, as an antenna, help hold presence for one another. So certainly we can pray or meditate alone and have a deep transcendent connection. And yet still when we meditate together, we hold presence for one another. We augment the intensity and the fluidity through which we connect to the transcendent. My very wonderful colleague, Dr. Andy Newberg, showed that if 9 people are in a state of prayer and the 10th person walks in the door and sits down, they more rapidly move into a state of transcendence as measured by the rapidity with which their mirror neurons come up online, which means we literally hold presence for one another. We are not creating presence. We are not creating God. We are not creating consciousness. We are holding an intensified presence of the sacred into which others can move more quickly, which is very optimistic for society.
0: So most of us turn to the language of pathology to describe the effects of crises and setbacks in our lives. We talk about trauma and depression or anxiety or dysregulation. You think it's possible for us to change this framing, to think of crises and struggles as portals for growth?
6: When we look at the data, whether it's long-term clinical course studies, epidemiological high-risk studies, MRI studies, through multiple lenses, Shankar, we see the same laser beam of truth, which is depression potentiates spiritual growth. We still have to do the work and engage the journey, but at least 2/3 of the time, depression is not only a medical illness. It is, in fact, more of a developmental process we might call a developmental depression that beckons us into a deepening, an opening, a growth. When we look at longitudinal twin studies, we see that there is an increasing amount of heritable, inborn contribution to spiritual awareness, starting with puberty, biological puberty, from middle to late adolescence into emerging adulthood is a surge, a biological clock from the inside out. Bring what is my purpose? I mean ultimate purpose. What is the meaning of life? I mean sacred purpose. In fact, the most important work we do in late adolescence, emerging adulthood, is to engage the ultimate questions and the hunger of the heart for spiritual connection. Developmental depression beckons us. It is a knock at the door to spiritual awakening. Developmental depression comes back. It is not only once that we are hardwired to suffer and then grow. At midlife, we of course have cultural names, sophomore slump, midlife crisis. At midlife, we again have an expansion in our spiritual capacity. And in fact, long-term clinical course studies showed us that those people who were the most spiritually engaged at midlife actually hunger and struggle the most. Because as our spiritual capacity once again grows at midlife, the more spiritually engaged we are, the more we feel the existential longing. Perhaps no longer what is my meaning and purpose, but now am I living? Am I walking the walk of my meaning and purpose? The third developmental bridge is that of the ascension to elderhood, developmental depression, once again, that can open into an expanded spiritual awareness. Emerging adulthood, midlife, and the ascension to elderhood are three hardwired bridges of spiritual growth, which usually kick off with existential struggle, developmental depression. This means that I'm not against medication, but medication alone is insufficient to do the profound foundational work of spiritual growth that is a setup for a much more inspired life of dialogue.
0: I'm wondering whether fellow clinicians and researchers worry that a focus on spirituality can take people away from biomedical interventions, cures, and treatments, that in some ways, someone comes in with depression and you say, well, the way out of your depression is to start a spiritual practice. And the person says, I'm just overwhelmed dealing with what I have right now. I can't change something that important in my life.
6: You know, Shankar, very often people are relieved when you ask them about their spiritual life. We asked hundreds of high school students to tell us about a spiritual experience, and nearly half of our high school students said, wow, I always thought something was going on, but no one ever talked about it. In a clinical setting, people are often tremendously hopeful and relieved and curious that you would open the door, give name, and authorize, yes, we talk about that here. Here in treatment, here at this hospital, at this clinic, in my practice, we talk about spirituality here. Now, of course, as clinicians, our goal is to keep a client-centered, patient-centered journey of spiritual exploration. So it doesn't matter what faith tradition I may be or not be. It is a client-patient-centered process that can be opened through three simple questions. Is spirituality or religion important to you? Do you sense it has something to do with what's going on right now? And would you like to explore or have support around your spiritual exploration, your spiritual life? Those are questions. And the patient, in a loving alliance with good boundaries, is free to say, no, you know, that's not important to me, or I don't want to talk about that. Or maybe they'll come back and want to talk about it another time. But the vast majority of the time, well over 70% of the time, patients say yes. Yes and yes to all three.
0: When we come back, I ask Lisa about the role of spirituality in schools. You're listening to Hidden Brain. I'm Shankar Vedantam. This is NPR.
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0: This is Hidden Brain. I'm Shankar Vedantam. At Columbia University, Lisa Miller studies the science of spirituality. She argues that we are paying short shrift to one of the most important interventions in our psychological and physical lives. Lisa, you've written and spoken about the importance of bringing spirituality into public life and our institutions. Does that include our schools?
6: Oh, yes. So right now there is a conversation that we are trying to help support between universities and K-12 schools. K-12 schools work very hard to prepare a student to enter the university, to pitch them through college admissions and have them find the right home in a college. And colleges are receiving students thinking, oh my, how strung out, how without a core we're finding the culture to have not prepared the students. So trying to bring what is effectively a spiritual crisis in the university back, propagated all the way back down into kindergarten, and support the whole child development, starting in kindergarten, by strengthening the spiritual core of the whole child. There's an abundant science that shows that children with a strong personal spirituality are less addicted, less depressed, protected against suicide. Children with a strong spiritual life have greater grit, optimism, greater character, more able to endure difficult times, form relationships of commitment. Hmm. There is nothing in the clinical or social sciences as profoundly important to child formation as a strong spiritual core. So then we might ask the question, can our schools, can our K-12 schools, which have come such a long way in whole child education, now go the next step to support, based on science, the spiritual core of the whole child? And the answer is yes. We conducted a 3-year grant-funded study, during which time we went to very diverse schools that did support the spiritual core of the whole child. We went to Sufi schools, yeshivas, Catholic schools. We went to Waldorf schools. We went to public schools in Oakland and Virginia. We went to independent schools, magnet schools. We went everywhere. It doesn't matter what geographical location, cultural niche, or religion might be present or not present in the school. No matter where we visited for 3 years, there is an intentional pedagogical culture in spiritually supportive schools. There was nothing that landed on the desk, no curriculum, no special workbook, no practice in the classroom that was found amongst all spiritually supportive schools. But what was common to all spiritually supportive schools was a deliberately designed, deeply intentional relational culture that supported the spiritual core of the child. And we were able to systematically distill the common DNA of a spiritually supportive pedagogical culture, which would apply to any school, put that in a teachable form, and we now offer that as Awakened Schools, Awakened School Institute, for free.

0: Lisa, you told me about a time when you and your husband felt that the conversation at your social gatherings were unbearably superficial. You had dinner recently with a couple you were meeting for the first time, and the inevitable question came up, what do you do? Paint a picture of the scene for me and tell me what happened.
1: Shankar, I was at a dinner party with some very, very interesting people who I knew had lived very adventurous, inspired lives. But once again, the weighty culture of achieving awareness beset our dinner party. What do you do? Where do you live? What does your partner do? You know, the sort of multivariable equation through which we predict someone's outcome, their achieving awareness. And it seemed to me like a real missed opportunity. So this time I sat up and I took the bull by the horns and I said to some pretty prominent people, can you tell me about the most glorious day of your life? Two of them were intrigued and one was a little taken aback, but everybody played. And one man said, you know, I felt very distanced from my childhood faith tradition. This gentleman was gay. He said I'd felt sort of cast out. But I was on a trip in Italy, and there in the piazza, I heard beautiful music from the choir pour through the piazza. And I went into the cathedral, and I felt God's presence in the most abundant way I've ever felt. The next person spoke, and she said, you know, I guess I'd have to say I was out sailing. And I felt the wind in my hair and the sun in my face. We have the opportunity of our lifetime to really know each other. It takes only our choice to say, do I want to have an achieving conversation or do I really want to have an awakened conversation? Do I want this relationship to open up so that I'm not, you know, keeping up with the Joneses, but I'm walking with the Joneses? I want to know you. I want to know your greatest challenges. I want to know the most beautiful moments. I want to know about the crossing of your ancestors and the birth of your children and grandchildren. I want to know the most high pixel glorious part of your life. Shankar, I think we have a choice to engage one another to have relationships which are narrowly two-dimensional achieving transactional relationships, or we can open the aperture and know each other and know life itself through an awakened heart.

0: Lisa Miller is a psychologist at Teachers College, Columbia University. She's the author of The Awakened Brain, The New Science of Spirituality, and Our Quest for an Inspired Life. Lisa, thank you so much for joining me today on Hidden Brain.
1: Shankar, it was wonderful. Thank you for really joining in this inquiry together.

0: 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Tara Boyle is our executive producer. I'm Hidden Brain's executive editor. 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I'm Shankar Vedantam. 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

0: It's The Splendid Table from APM, American Public Media. I'm Francis Lamb. It's high summer, so it's time to figure out how we're going to keep cool in the kitchen and what to do with all that zucchini.
1: I started cooking at Zingerman's Deli, and my chef, Roger Bowser, always kind of bemoaned zucchini as nature's styrofoam, and that's what you're coming up against with zucchini.
0: That is my dear friend, Abra Behrens, chef, farmer, and cookbook author. We'll be taking your calls about summer cooking and, yes, how to handle a bumper crop of squash. We've also got Chef Jiho Kim of the elegant restaurant Jumak in New York City, a Korean-inspired fine dining temple. But we've got a quick favorite recipe of his that he makes at home. Cool daikon radish noodles topped with beautiful marinated salmon. It's coming up on The Splendid Table.
2: Our news in Washington, I'm Dan Ronan. Republican Senator Lindsey Graham of South Carolina is dead. He was 71. Graham's office said he died Saturday night after a brief sudden illness. NPR's Sam Greenglass reports.
3: Since his election to the Senate in 2002, Graham has become known for promoting muscular military intervention abroad. And his judiciary chair played a key role confirming Supreme Court Justice Amy Coney Barrett. Around his own bid for the Republican presidential nomination in 2016, Graham called Donald Trump a bigot and said Trump would destroy the GOP, but has since become one of the president's closest allies. NPR asked Graham about that evolution in 2019.
4: He's proven to me that he's been a better president than I thought he would. I had very low expectations. But what he does is he listens to people, including me and others.
3: Trump called Graham one of the greatest people and senators I have ever known. South Carolina's Republican governor can immediately appoint a replacement. Sam Greenglass, NPR News, Washington.
2: President Trump says he's ordered the military to conduct wide-scale bombing against Iran should Iran assassinate him. However, there's no automatic process that allows the president to trigger a military attack. That decision would be up to Vice President J.D. Vance. While not addressing the specific concern on ABC's This Week, the U.S. Ambassador to the United Nations, Mike Waltz, did discuss those kind of plots that he says are always a concern to the president.
5: They have operatives here in the United States. Plots are ongoing, but our intelligence community, the FBI, our law enforcement entities are absolutely on top of it.
2: Saturday, Iran's new supreme leader vowed to avenge the death of his father, who was killed by airstrikes in the first hours of the war. Investors on Wall Street are headed for a busy week with a slew of earnings from major banks and also a critical inflation report expected. NPR's Rafael Nam reports.
6: Earnings season is kicking off again, and major banks from Bank of America to JP Morgan are set to report their results this week. Netflix will also report its earnings. Investors are also looking forward to the latest inflation report out on Tuesday. Consumer prices have surged in the past few months, mainly as energy prices have spiked over the war with Iran. And Federal Reserve Chair Kevin Warsh is set to testify before Congress as part of the traditional semi-annual event. It will be a great opportunity to hear what he makes of the current state of inflation and the economy. Rafael Nam, NPR News.
2: Democrats in Maine have 2 weeks to select a new candidate to run against incumbent Republican Susan Collins, the previous nominee. Graham Plattner officially ended his campaign over the weekend. This is NPR.
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0: Hey, it's Francis. This week, we're bringing you back some of the sweet summer cooking we did this time last year. Check it out. I'm Francis Lamb, and this is The Splendid Table from APM. As I am getting ready to record this, my dear friend, chef, farmer and cookbook author Abra Behrens is flying into town. Or rather, she is sitting on a tarmac somewhere waiting for 600 thunderstorms to blow through. Ah, the joys of traveling in summer. But summer also means meals in the backyard. We'll get to a really great one later on with Chef Jiho Kim. And it means extending your creativity to find new ways of dealing with the zucchini in your garden, the mix of produce in your CSA box, what's popping at the farmer's market, or really just what looks good at the supermarket. So I love to eat a little lighter in the summer. I really love eating fresh vegetables, and today we've got a whole bunch of ways to do just that. And to start, we're actually going to go a few weeks back in time, back before Abra was thinking about setting up camp at the airport, when she and I took a few of your cooking questions together. Have a listen. Hey, Abra, it's so great to see you.
1: Oh my gosh, Francis, I love seeing you.
0: Well, thank you. I feel the same. I am especially excited to talk with you because summer's here, and we're definitely going to talk about summer produce. And I think, you know, people, you know, because you're on a farm, people always want to talk to you about like tomatoes and stuff, but I'm actually curious about the garlic you grow.
1: My gosh, just leave it to Francis Lamb to ask me a question that I like really, really want to answer because garlic is the, literally it is the crop that changed my life. And that's like, I'm not even being like hyperbolic, but so garlic cloves, if you'll allow me the dalliance, garlic cloves are planted usually for us middle of October. And then they're, you know, mulched with straw, they overwinter, and then they're the first kind of green shoot that comes up in the spring. And so that's what's considered green garlic. So green garlic is the shoot from that clove of garlic. And you can, we usually go through and harvest the ones that are skinnier because they're never going to make great full heads of garlic. And we want that garlic flavor straight away. And so you can, we grow a hardneck garlic. And so as soon as it, the garlic itself starts to scape, which is its flower shoot, alliums will propagate both by their flower. That's their preferred method, or they will propagate through their bulb. So when the garlic starts to put up its flower shoot, which is that curly cue, that's when the neck of the garlic is too stiff or too like tough to cut and use as green garlic anymore. So we pull all of those scapes out because then what it does, the plant says, oh, I can't propagate by flower. And so instead I'll put all of my energy into creating a head of garlic underneath. Oh, okay. And so it encourages larger growth for the whole head. And then, usually garlic scapes come for us, kind of second week of June is when we're starting to harvest them. And then we'll harvest the garlic heads at the end of June, early July. It's usually right around 4th of July. And then they get tied up into bundles of 10 and hung in the barn for ideally 6 weeks, which is called curing it. And so that's when the paper that's, you know, kind of quintessential garlic paper forms. And you can use those cloves straight away as uncured garlic. That's what the phrase that I know it as. But that uncured garlic, the flavor dissipates when it's heated. So it's perfect for like bruschetta or making garlic bread by scraping the clove of garlic over grilled bread or toasted bread. But when you add it to a cooked item, that flavor seems to go away a little bit. So we usually, which is nice because that's the time of year when you're just making a bunch of salads and things like that. Of perfectly timed for that. And then after it's cured, we take them down from the barn, hand brush off all of the dirt and clean them up, trim them up. And that's when they go for sale. Usually that's like middle of August if we wait that long. And then that's all of the garlic that we will have until like the next year. So we save back our biggest heads to replant for the next year so we continue to improve that seed stock. But then that's why once that garlic starts to get a little shrivelly or a little soft in kind of December, January, we have a mad dash in the greener kitchen to preserve it all so that we can use it until we have that green garlic in April. So the way that we preserve it is we confit a lot of cloves, so slow cook them in oil and then keep them just in the fridge that way. We'll pulse them up with a little bit of olive oil and salt and put that in really small containers in the freezer, just like you would buy the jarred stuff at the store,
0: Fresher and more delicious.
1: Exactly. Yeah. And we've pickled it. We've made garlic kraut, like all sorts of stuff. Tomb. We'll make a ton of tomb in the fall and winter to have that, things like that.
0: Oh, that's like that fluffy, like garlic. Mm-hmm. It's almost like a mayonnaise made entirely of garlic. It's like the most incredible thing.
1: It's the most incredible thing. I still don't really understand the science behind it, but yeah, exactly that. You take garlic cloves, whiz them up in the food processor with, I usually put a little bit of vinegar and salt, and then just drizzle in water and some oil, and it makes, yeah, an emulsification that is like beautiful and delicious. And yeah, we put it on everything.

0: I didn't realize that when I'd call you this morning, Abra, that I'd get the entire life cycle of garlic in the field and on the farm. But
1: this is what
0: you get when
1: you
0: talk to Abra Behrens.
1: Yeah.
0: She's written three books. She's written 1,200 pages worth of cookbooks.
1: Ask me a simple question and you'll get a 45-minute answer.
0: Well, speaking of simple questions, we have some. Well, maybe they're not that simple. Let's find out what they are. I want to turn to our first caller, Paula. Hi, Paula.
2: Hi, Francis. Hi, Abra.
1: Hi, Paula.
0: It's so great to talk with you. What do you want to talk about?
2: Yeah, I have some questions about zucchini. Mm-hmm.
0: Do you have an hour and a half?
2: Oh, an hour and a half?
0: You have an hour and a half.
2: Great. Well, I have a list, so we can work through all of them.
0: Sorry,
2: just one question, but it's kind of a big question. So we live in Michigan. We have a fairly decent-sized vegetable garden. And by late July, early August, we're just swimming in zucchini. And I'm kind of at a loss to know what to do with it all, especially by late summer. You know, we've made a lot of frittata, zucchini bread. We've left it on neighbors' porches. We just don't know what to do with it. We've tried pickling, and that's resulted in some, like, pretty subpar results, wilty, slimy spears. So I'm curious, Abra, if you have any tips around using up zucchini, a lot of zucchini, especially during this time of year when it's just so abundant, whether that's preservation tips or cooking tips. Yeah, interested in anything you have to offer.
1: Absolutely. I mean, I think zucchini is one of those like bounty crops. I don't know. Every time I plant it, I'm like, just plant one plant, Abra, just only one. And I end up planting six. And then is there so much? And it is a tricky vegetable to hold on to. I see that you said you're in Michigan and you're from Ann Arbor area. Is that right? Are you in that area still?
2: Yeah. That's okay. A little bit east of Drenthe. And I know that you're kind of from this area originally.
1: Yeah, literally Drenthe.
2: Right?
1: Yeah.
2: Yeah. Oh, okay. Oh, neat.
1: And so, I started cooking at Zingerman's Deli, and my chef, Roger Bowser, always kind of bemoaned zucchini as nature's styrofoam. And, he had a real way with words, that one. And, but you know, what I think about with that is that that's what you're coming up against with zucchini is that, there is a lot of moisture and it is a fairly, it's not a dense vegetable, so it can be tricky to pickle or to preserve because you're managing the amount of acid that it can absorb and also how much water is in them naturally. So I do a couple of things. One is that my favorite way, Judy Rogers has a zucchini pickle recipe in the Zuni Cafe book that is very good. And that I usually make that as a fridge pickle. But it is very acidic to balance out the density and the water content of the zucchini. So that's a good one. But then what I end up doing a lot is what's called, escabeche. And so I will, anytime I've got the grill on, I'll grill or roast kind of big planks of zucchini. And then while it's still warm, you cover it with a vinaigrette or anything that is like tangy, and it won't last as long as a pickle, but it kind of marinates and gets soaked up and it will live in your fridge for, you know, definitely over a month. I don't want to tell you how long I've had it in my fridge, but I'm still here and it does stay delicious. And it's great to add to like pasta salads or to top grilled meats because it's tangy, but it's still, I don't know, it's still kind of rich. And so it allows, it like goes with stuff really well. So that's one way that I'll do it. It's kind of a middle ground of preservation that at least it will get you to like September, October, out of zucchini season. And then as far as preservation for using in the winter, I will try to make a lot of, zucchini soup where I just steam it with whatever aromatics, but you do have to add a lot of aromatics to it to balance out that styrofoam quality. And then also what I'll do is, roast it pretty hard, or I don't know. I mean, at the restaurant, we would use the deep fryer and just cube it up into kind of, you know, half inch cubes, deep fry it until it's golden brown and then let that cool. And then just put that in Ziploc bags or zipper bags and freeze it. And then you can pull that out in the winter.

0: and either add it to something, like if you're making, you know, if you're roasting chicken, you could put it underneath the chicken. You could put it into soup. You could top pasta with it, things like that. But it kind of, I try to keep it pretty neutral in flavor so that you can then add seasoning when you're going to use it. So those are kind of my go-tos. But Francis, what do you think about zucchini?
1: What do I think about zucchini? I ask myself, why is zucchini such a thing? I don't dislike it. Actually, I don't want to be like a labeled a zucchini hater. I just think it's kind of funny that like anyone who has a garden has this problem, Paula. And like we're like, why did everyone choose this lifestyle? I don't really know.
2: Yeah. It makes me feel like a really good gardener. So that's a plus, I guess.
1: There you go. Don't get in sort of nutritive and culinary value, you get in emotional value.
2: Yeah.
1: That's valuable.
2: Right. Yeah. It looks nice in the garden. Yeah.
3: 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And we'll be back with more of your cooking questions. 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
3: 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I'm Francis Lamb, and this is The Splendid Table, the show for curious cooks and eaters. We're talking with chef, farmer, and cookbook author Abra Behrens and taking your summer cooking questions together. Let's get back to it with her and with you.
1: Abra, as you said, like one of the things with zucchini is it has so much water but not a ton of flavor. So I think about when I'm dealing with like very wet produce like tomatoes, peppers, I just love slow cooking them for a super long time until so much of the moisture evaporates. You know, when they're very stewy or tomatoes, you know, obviously tomato paste exists. So like you can get all the way down to that concentration. Would that work with zucchini if you just like slow cooked it for a super long time, got rid of that water and like concentrated the flavors?
0: I have tried that and it makes a really, what it has going for it is its texture. So it gets very, very silky, especially with the addition of some olive oil. And the thing that will impede that silkiness is the skin of it, because the skin seems to get kind of tough. And so it never seems to totally break in, and peeling a bunch of zucchini to cook it down sort of loses that extra little bit that the skin adds. And so what I'll do with that is use like a big kind of rondeau or big Dutch oven, onions, garlic, fennel seed, chili flake, things like that. And then add that zucchini, cook it down, and then I'll blend it to make almost like an Alfredo sauce. You can make some good like kind of vegan Alfredo sauces with it. And that freezes well too. And the way I came to that is because I was making a zucchini lasagna and wanted a little bit more stability in the layers. So if you mix that zucchini's like slow cooked sauce that's been blended with a little bit of tomato sauce, it holds better. And so, and that also freezes well. So you could, I mean, I don't know, Paula, how much freezer space you have. If you're in Michigan and you're like me, you probably have like two chest freezers and a fridge in the basement.
2: I got it.
0: But you can make those in like disposable lasagna pans and then just stack them up in your freezer and then you'll have them all winter. But it is something that like it takes some work when the garden is already busy and everything is busy with summer, but then you have them for, you know, midweek wheels in the winter.
2: Sure. Yeah.
1: And
2: that's really helpful.
1: My producer Sally is chiming in by saying she grates it and slow sautés it in butter with a little bit of tarragon and loves that. So Delicious.
2: Yum. Oh, that sounds great.
8: Paula, I hope you enjoy this zucchini season. And
2: yeah, I'm
8: for
2: looking
8: call.
2: Forward. Lots of good things ahead. Thanks for taking my call.
0: Thanks for calling in. I'll probably see you on 94 sometime.
2: Oh, yeah. Yep. I'll be waving hi.
8: All right, let's hop over to Annie. Hi, Annie.
9: Hi, you guys. How are you both today?
8: Great. How are you?
9: We're doing good. Thank you.
0: Thank you for calling.
8: What would you like to talk about?
9: Thank you. So I participate in a CSA box every summer, and receiving that box is like the best part of my week. I normally get pretty creative with the offerings, but I struggle to find something delicious to make with turnips, kohlrabi, radishes especially, and rutabaga. So I'm wondering if you have any ideas.
0: Yes. I mean, I think...
8: I probably feel like that you were put on this earth to answer this question.
0: Well, I feel like this is like the driving motivation of my work is that, you know, farmers like to grow these things, especially in, it looks like you're, are you also in Michigan?
9: Yes, I live in Charlevoix.
0: Okay. I was going to say 2-3 months up, up there. And, you know, there's a tremendous amount of food that's grown in northern Michigan, especially in the summer. The days are longer. And so we get a ton of great food, but it often stays a bit colder. And all of the things that you've listed are brassicas and do better in cold weather temperatures. And so they're really, really useful for vegetable farms, in our area, but they can be trickier to do. And I feel like this is my driving motivation is to connect those dots a little bit. So thank you for calling in and for asking this. For all of these, I kind of think about it a little bit based on what time of year it is. Usually brassicas do best in the spring and then again in the fall. And so a lot of times these end up being sort of fall vegetables that we have in quantity, specifically the rutabaga and the turnips. Kohlrabi is, I think of it as Midwestern jicama, that it is very crunchy and juicy. And I use it a lot in the summer or in the spring when it's out to dip into, like on a vegetable platter. So if you make a tasty dip, have some kohlrabi cut up, and you know anything in that sort of raw preparation is great for it. I also in the fall pairs really well with apple, and so I'll do a lot of like a grain bowl or a salad that has kohlrabi and apple and maybe lentils or farro or something like that. But it really is just its kind of primary thing is that it is mild and crunchy. It also stores very well, which most people don't realize with kohlrabi. It is a true storage crop. So if you cut that shock of leaves, it's kind of like, you know, mohawk on the top, cut those off. You can use those leaves just like you would kale or collards or something like that. And then put your kohlrabi in a, like a paper bag or a plastic bag with a paper towel in it to kind of moderate the moisture. Stick it in the back of your fridge. It'll last for 2-3 months. And then you can just take it out, peel the skin away, and use it for any number of things like that. It also grates really well to make like a coleslaw kind of vegetable salad in that way.
9: When you said apple, I have had such a hard time putting my finger on what it reminds me of and the texture, like you're saying, that snappiness, kind of fibrousness, definitely reminds me of an apple. So it makes sense that you could shred it, pair it like in salads and that sort of thing.
0: To that end, both kohlrabi and turnips and rutabaga, I think, pair very well with apple. That's why I think of them as fall vegetables in a lot of ways. And one of my favorite things in this whole world is to roast all of those together underneath a roast chicken or underneath like a cut of pork, like a pork shoulder or something like that. Cause then you get that kind of fattiness from the meat as well. And all of a sudden what'll happen is that they all kind of look the same. So you have this like lovely monochrome, visual, but then when you eat them, they all taste different and the apple will be very surprising and very tangy with it. And if you aren't eating meat, you can also just roast them as one big roast like that. And usually around that time, cranberries are coming into season two. And so some pop of roasted cranberry with that is really, really lovely as like kind of a autumnal side dish for it.
9: Perfect. Great idea.
0: The other thing that I really love about both rutabaga and turnips is that they kind of can also play well with potatoes. And so any place that you see potatoes, you can usually substitute a turnip or a rutabaga. And I really like making au gratin roots. I'm still workshopping the name on that, but you know, if you slice it thinly and layer them and then pour a little bit of heavy cream and salt and pepper between the layers, sometimes I'll put some lemon zest or some thyme, and then that makes a great thing that you can bake and serve along with just about anything.
8: Yeah. I like those vegetables pureed too. Mm. I mean, if you roast them, they have that, you know, they develop that beautiful caramelized flavor. Or like if you do them pretty simply, you can like, you know, boil them first and then, but you just puree them with olive oil or butter, salt, and it's delicious.
0: And to that end too, you know, they don't get gluey the way that potatoes can when you like truly puree them. But one of my favorite things to do too is, I make a lot of kind of like one pot all cooked together dinners. So I'll sear chicken thighs and then take the chicken thighs out of the Dutch oven, add some onion and garlic and whatever herbs, and a little bit of white wine or apple cider is really nice with that, to deglaze the pan. And then I'll put in chunks of rutabaga and turnip and some broth, and then put the chicken on top, and then, you know, kind of you simmer the liquid out of the dish. And so it's steaming the chicken from underneath and it's softening those turnips and rutabagas. And then a lot of times I'll just kind of mash them. So it's like a chunkier mash. And that's really, it's like super comfort food for me. But
8: yeah.
0: And then
8: yeah,
0: the last one.
9: Delicious.
0: Oh, I'm sorry to interrupt. The last one on your.
8: You can't stop.
0: The last one on your list is radishes, which is like, I mean, I feel like a radish's fate is just as a garnish constantly. You know, it's like the bright pop of red against a salad, or, you know, I love them on the top of tostadas or tacos or things like that. But I worked for a really brilliant chef, Sky Gingle, when I was in London right out of cooking school. And there is a day I'll never forget where we would put up, you know, staff meal, and it was a new menu. So we had cooked everything on the menu, and it was this beautiful food, and we put it out for everybody to eat. And then Skye had to take a call or do something. And by the time she came back, the entire spread had just been decimated by cooks and servers. And she was just like, okay. And she, you know, instead of being annoyed, just went into the kitchen and had a, you know, probably 8 red and pink radishes and put them with a little bit of stock and mounted it with a little bit of butter and just poached them, and then had that with like kind of this brothy, buttery chicken stock with radishes poached in it. And it was this lovely color pink. And then she just sopped it up with really nice sourdough. And like that with a green salad is, I think, as close to elegant as I will ever get. But I try all the time, and it is so good. And it is like definitely a, I'm home alone, this is what I'm having for dinner, and I love it.
8: Oh, that sounds great.
9: Yeah, something so simple too. And of course, a chef would make it feel so special and delicious. Yeah. That's really helpful, because radishes are, especially with my family, they like them, but they're kind of like, they're just eating them because they know they're good for them. So I might try that.
0: I also really love like radish toast or radish sandwiches, you know, where it's like nice butter or like a dill cream cheese or something like that. And then you just do a big stack of radishes on top, especially with like pumpernickel bread. That can be a really like winning like lunch for folks. And if they are too spicy, a lot of times if you peel them, especially on the storage radishes like daikon or watermelon or those beer radishes, the spice lives more towards the skin. And so you can take it kind of to cut it away.
8: Oh, that's a great tip.
9: Yeah, well, that is.
8: You feel well prepared for all the new roots in your life, Annie.
9: I do. Thank you for all that information. Take care. Have a good day.
8: You too. Okay. Bye.
9: Bye-bye.
8: Let's take one more call. We have Lum on the line. Hey, Lum.
10: Hey. Hello, Francis.
8: Thanks for the call. What can we talk about?
10: Yeah. So my question is, my partner and I love cooking, especially trying out like recipes around the world. Mm-hmm. Unfortunately, this leaves us with a lot of unused spices for those specific dishes. For example, we made Ethiopian food recently, but now have a lot of berbere left. Mm-hmm. You have any recommendations on how to incorporate berbere into everyday cooking? Also, do you run into this issue as well?
8: Well, I'm curious what you made first.
10: Oh, we made Doro Wat, and then also the side of lentils, and then also some greens and carrots and potatoes.
8: Delicious. Yeah, Ethiopian food is, I think, really not a ton of people in our country know it. I mean, there are, you know, the communities tend to be in pockets. But the food is so delicious. And the style of Ethiopian cuisine I love so much. It's often these like sort of braised vegetables or like deeply braised meats with spices like the beriberi mixture. But you eat it with injera, which I just adore. It's this very tangy, like fermented flatbread. I guess like a frame of reference, it's almost like if you would imagine like a pancake, but chewy and like very bubbly and sometimes it's very sour, like very fermented, and I love that. And it's just a great match with all these like stews, and you pick it up, like a bit of the bread, and then you like use it almost as a wrapper in your hand, and then you like grab a piece of the meat or grab some vegetables, and you just, oh God, I love just sitting around a table eating that. Anyway, do I have a lot of leftover spices? Yes, all the time, and I'm not great about using them. Abra, what do you do?
0: I'm like, now I just want to go out for Ethiopian food or come to Lum's house and have it made. Yeah, we have the same issue. And I think what I try to do, this is going to sound like a little woo-woo, but let's just hear me out, which is that I will often just taste those spices, either like I'll fry a little bit in oil and taste it, mm-hmm. or, you know, at some point just taste it and then close your eyes and think about what other flavors it's bringing up in your mind. And then I just pair those spices with that, even if it seems incredibly unconventional or like it won't work or it won't make sense. If there's something in your mind that's matching those, then it'll work probably. And so for burry spice, you know, it's a flavor palette that I don't tend to know very well or use very well. And I am not a huge warming spice person, but it has such an important place in the kind of flavor, you know, spectrum of a dish that you're looking for. You're looking for something that's anchoring that flavor and those tight base notes, but then also something that's bringing it kind of up high and acidic. And there's places where that can come in. So for this particular spice mixture, I tend to add them to things like you're saying, lentils or something that's going to be able to absorb the intensity of that spice, because it's not, I mean, sometimes they're really spicy, but oftentimes it's just very spiced.
8: Yeah. It's not hot.
0: Right.
8: Like what chili is. Yeah. I mean, beriberi, I'm not an expert in it, but I think it has like, it has chilies and it can be hot, but it's usually not like searingly hot. It's more like a mellow heat. Mm-hmm. And it has cardamom, black pepper, a lot of fenugreek. Mm-hmm. And it has, like you said, a very warming effect and almost like a floral, but like a dried flowers kind of aroma. And I do think, you know, the spice cultures in cuisines that are very heavily into spices, many Indian cuisines, a lot of Middle Eastern cuisines, like the specifics of using the mixture of, you know, the ratios of this spice and that spice to create the blend is so detailed and delicate. And to be completely honest, I didn't grow up with a lot of that food. I'm not an expert in it. So often to me, I'm like, wow, it tastes spiced. You know, like I'm not good at picking out, oh, this has a higher ratio of this or versus that. There are some basic things though that I do find work well. Oftentimes if you do just sort of like toast, you don't even need to toast it necessarily because a lot of the spice blends are already pre-toasted spices. But I mean, you can like flavor or infuse an oil or a butter. Marcus Samuelson actually, you know, who grew up in Sweden, was born in Ethiopia, but like didn't learn Ethiopian food because he was adopted and raised in Sweden, but like came to it as an adult. And he talked about how he loves brown butter with beriberi in it. Mm. And you can use that like, and just like, that's almost like a sauce you can put on top of fish, or you can season a meat or a fish or poultry with it before, like almost like a spice rub. Then you cook it and then you like finish it with a butter with that same spice mixture. So you kind of get the long cooked version of it, the version that's been absorbed and cooked into the food, and then the sort of like fresher version at the end, or even just sprinkle it on top. He has this thing where you can like use beriberi with fruit. So almost like you would in like Mexican cuisine, we use like chili and lime to season fruit. You can use some of the spice mixture and like put it on fruit. And like, I think of like pineapple with beriberi. Yeah. That would sound so delicious. Yeah. So you can play with the spices that way.
0: Yeah. And I think what I would do is I would think about it, like Francis is saying, about something that you're adding to the base. So we make a lot of lentils and we make a lot of couscous at our house. And what I'll do is fry off some of the spice mixture in oil and then add those grains to it very simply with water. The other thing you can do is, like Francis is saying, infuse it with stuff. And one of the things I've made with berberi specifically is sort of an infused honey. It pairs well with honey in my mind. Yum. And so I'll warm honey with a little bit of water to make it looser, add the spice mixture, and then, you know, kind of let that sit. And then that, you know, is great just over yogurt, over ice cream. It weirdly makes a great baklava, replacing the cinnamon for it. I mean, I use less of the berberi than cinnamon for a baklava, but that sort of thing, you know, works really well. You could also use it for the butter, you know, for that. And what you're seeing in all of these kind of references is that heat will make the flavor of those spices more accessible, which becomes ever more important as the spices age because they lose those flavor components. Yeah. And it takes away kind of any of the like raw flavor from that spice mixture. One last thing with this is that if you ever find that the spices are more intense than you want as you start to work with them, adding a fat to it will help dampen that flavor. So if you say were to put it in with the lentils and then find that was like, you're like, oh, this is too intense from what I wanted. Mm-hmm. Add something like coconut milk. And that fat will just dampen those flavors and make it a little bit balanced. It's like kind of an escape hatch if you need it.
10: Oh, gosh. Thank you so much.
8: Yeah, thanks for the call.
10: Perfect. All right.
8: And thanks, Abra.
0: Oh, my gosh. This is like the best. I love talking about food. I love answering questions. I feel honored that you all included me. So thank you.
8: That's Abra Behrens, author of three wonderful cookbooks, Roughage, Grist, and Pulp. And coming up, a conversation with Chef Ji-ho Kim and a cook-along of a beautiful, summery Korean dish. I'm Francis Lam, and this is The Splendid Table from APM.
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8: 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I'm Francis Lam, and you're listening to The Splendid Table. So a few months ago, I got to have dinner at a beautiful little jewel box of a restaurant in New York City called Jumak. The chef, Korean-born Ji-ho Kim, was actually the pastry chef of Michelin-starred places before. Then he opened his own restaurant, where he brings his high-flying techniques, but at the heart of some of my favorite dishes were these really simple preparations, like his dongchimi, a kind of fresh kimchi that you make just by dunking radishes and, in his case, apples in some saltwater brine for a couple days. So I wanted to see what a technical chef like him makes for himself at home in the summer. We got together in the dining room of the restaurant while they were prepping for dinner. We talked about his culinary journey, and then he walked me through making this beautiful, refreshing summertime dish of daikon radish that was spiralized into noodles, and he topped it with this simple buckwheat broth and some fish marinated overnight in soy sauce. It was so delicious. I can't wait for you to make it. Have a listen. There's so much about your food that feels unique, and I can't tell if it's because of, you know, just your own personal creativity or because of the path you took to get here, but you were a pastry chef, a very esteemed pastry chef for
1: many years before deciding you wanted to switch over and take over the whole kitchen, the savory kitchen. So why was that? Why did you make that switch?
14: So I'm sure like a lot of pastry chefs will agree. I spent like almost plus 10 years as a pastry chef top tier restaurants. And then I kind of feel kind of like I'm hitting the limit to grow. I was there like 6.5 years, I believe. And then after 4 years, I kind of settled, kind of like too comfortable at work.
1: Yeah.
14: I don't feel kind of like a challenge there. And then every day when I come to work, you know, everything is smooth. And then my team did great. And then like something, it is like a nice, sounds very nice, but yeah. Also I'm a kind of person who loves the challenge.
1: Mm-hmm.
14: So that time actually I asked the savory chefs if we can work together at the savory side. And then also they did need the extra hands.
1: Okay.
14: So I offered my extra hands. So that's how I end up doing some savory, like a culinary start.
1: Yeah. What about savory cooking was new or challenging to you?
14: So pastry is all about the formula, which is a recipe.
1: Mm-hmm.
14: And then you follow the recipe correctly, then it always comes like a same as you expected it.
1: Mm-hmm.
14: But the savory, let's say steak, even like you get a steak, but the steak is all different shape.
1: Sure.
14: And then also, like there's a recipe, yes, of course, but also a lot of things actually doesn't have a recipe. You need to make decision how you cook it, how you want to do it. So it's like a little bit more excited,
1: yeah,
14: you know.
1: Yeah.
14: Pastries, yes, like there's a lot of art, there's a lot of fun part, but cooking, you need to make judgment a la minute. And then also that judgment, like whatever comes to the situation, you need to make success. And then you will definitely fail some overcooked fish or some over-seasoned something. So every single hurdle, we are just jumping over. And then I like that way too.
1: Yeah. So once again, you don't like it to be too easy on you. You like it a little harder.
14: Like, yeah. I'm a very challenged person. Yes.
1: You grew up in Korea.
14: Yeah.
1: You came to the United States, but when you came, you didn't grow up with dreams of being a chef. You didn't have dreams of being a cook, even. It was almost by accident that you got a job in a bakery, and then that's what started your culinary career. Your food definitely has Korean influences, but if you didn't grow up intending to be a chef, I'm guessing you didn't grow up learning to cook Korean food with this goal in mind. So how do you educate yourself on Korean flavors, Korean techniques, and how much does that inspire your cooking?
14: So I wasn't like really aspired to like being a chef, no. But I'm sure pretty much everybody love eating, you know.
1: Sure.
14: So when I eat Korean food, actually, Korean food is normally, you know, rice and some protein, and then we call a banchan, which is side dishes.
1: Mm-hmm.
14: And then side dishes, like always, you can just eat as it is. Or you can make dishes with the side dishes too.
1: Mm.
14: So there's a lot of ways like kind of create your own meal. That's the way I cook the food here as well too, the way I want to eat.
1: Yeah, so it's the style of Korean eating that really influenced you.
14: Yeah.
1: Because the banchan could be very elaborate or they can be very simple, like some pickles or some vegetables, some quickly cooked.
14: Yeah.
1: Or it could be potato salad, like with mayonnaise.
14: Yeah.
1: Or it could be
14: Korean potato salad with sugar. Very weird sound, but actually it's delicious too.
1: Yeah. So I love that. So you grew up sort of training yourself because you might have 6 or 7 of these to go with some meat and protein, and every bite is different.
14: Yeah, the way I like to eat. Yes.
1: So you're going to do a demo for us. What are we going to taste together? What are you going to show us?
14: So first, I want to give you my summertime. Actually, like I love eating at home. Like summertime, like you know, so hot. I want something refreshed. So today I'm gonna make a soba dashi. So we have a beautiful soba toasted buckwheat seed, and then I'm gonna infuse it with kombu, mushroom, and the bonito, and then we make dashi. And then normally people make dashi is like bonito, kombu, and mushroom.
1: Yeah, it's like a broth.
14: But I want to give it a little toasted flavor, so I am adding buckwheat.
1: Oh, cool.
14: So soba. And then also radish, I'm going to slice into the noodle, and then that's going to be like my soba noodle.
8: Oh, cool.
14: So soba noodle is actually not like buckwheat noodle. Soba is going to be the broth, and the radish is going to be the noodle. So that's my soba noodle dashi with salmon, soy cured salmon.
8: Delicious. Let's go check it out.
14: Okay.
8: Okay, so now we are closer to your kitchen. You're set up in the beautiful bar of your restaurant. Mm-hmm. Your cooks are working hard right behind this door. And so you mentioned you're doing a dashi, which is a broth of, in this case, kombu seaweed, shiitake mushroom. You have bonito flakes, shaved fish flakes. And the unique thing is you're infusing toasted buckwheat seeds.
14: Yeah, so... buckwheat, summertime, it's kind of like one of my favorite kind of like a soba tea, like cold soba tea. It's very good. Mm-hmm. And then, Korea, when you order some restaurant, you order the soba cold noodle soup, and then they give you the little broth from the noodle broth.
8: Oh, almost like the pasta
14: tea.
8: Water.
14: Yeah, pasta water, noodle water. So the way we eat is it's a very classic, traditional. We put a little bit of soy inside, and then some people just drink as it is, or some people like a little season as kind of like a soup too. So that's what I get the inspiration. So I made a little soba tea with a little bit of dashi.
8: Yeah. So, I have to say, when you say buckwheat... Mm-hmm. It sounds like, it's just buckwheat, just a grain. It's not very exciting. But then right now I'm standing next to it. The smell of it is so beautiful. It's very toasty and nutty, and you don't have a lot. It's just...
14: Yeah, you don't have a lot. So I bring it up to boil with a mushroom and everything. And the final, I'm going to just add a little bit of bonito.
8: Mm-hmm. The dry bonito flakes.
14: Yeah.
8: Yeah.
14: And then I will infuse this 1 minute.
8: Oh, very short. Okay.
14: Yeah, very short.
8: Because the bonito is very smoky. So
14: yeah, smoky. 30 seconds or the 1 minute should be fine. And then after the 1 minute, we're going to just strain it. Okay. And then this guy, we need to make ice cold.
8: Okay.
14: So give me 1 second.
8: Yeah. So he's disappearing back into the kitchen.
14: So, with the soba, I'm going to serve the salmon we cured in soy. So, soy sauce, and a little dashi, and a little sugar, and some allium, whatever the like.
8: Scallion,
14: onion, whatever allium we put it in. And also we put some little bit lemon zest as well. And then we cure normally 24 hours.
8: Okay.
14: And then
8: so actually talk about this, because I think at home people don't know you can do this, but... So you buy some beautiful raw salmon, and here you've cut it into a fillet, not very big, maybe like an 8-ounce fillet. Mm-hmm. And so you can just let it soak in a combination of soy sauce, like you said. How would you, when you make that marinade, do you just know by taste that it tastes good?
14: Normally what I do, equal part of soy and water.
8: Okay.
14: Like a dashi, soy and dashi, equal part, we bring to boil. And then I normally do 25% of sugar.
8: Okay.
14: And then, allium, whatever you bring up.
8: I mean, you have, two slices of onion and a little bit of scallion.
14: Yeah. So, this is what it is.
8: And just let it sit 24 hours.
14: Yeah, 24 hours. I think that's the perfect timing. And then I have a little fillet, hold this fluke. And that fluke also, I cured with a kombu, with a little sugar and salt. So, these two fish will be on top of the dish.
8: Beautiful. So, you just take the fish out of that marinade. You pat it dry with some paper towels.
14: Because it's going to be slippery, so you need to dry it out. You should try it just as it is for now.
8: Oh, my God. You would guess it would be very salty, but it's not. It's very sweet. Still very tender and silky, but it's a really nice texture.
14: Thank you.
8: Curing the fluke and the kombu. And the kombu you buy is just the kombu you use to make dashi. It's just a seaweed that you typically use to
14: steep. So typical kombu, some chefs, they wash it out and they use it, but I prefer to use the straight because there's a little salt that is, to me, is more umami flavor. Yeah. I mean, it is from the ocean, so I think that's better. So here, I have some we call noodle, which is a radish.
8: Oh, yeah. So what kind of radish do you use?
14: It's just like a daikon radish.
8: So you slice it very thin in a noodle.
14: And then I'm going to put the, this is a shiro kombu, which is a little softer kombu. I mean, shiro kombu, you can buy easily.
8: Yeah.
14: Like, you can get any place easily.
8: It's like a pre-shredded kombu.
14: And then I use a little bit of soy brine from here.
8: From the salmon?
14: Salmon brine to season it. And then I have some little bit of ponzu.
8: Okay. So ponzu is a combination of soy sauce, soy, dashi, and dashi, yuzu.
14: Yeah.
8: Like which is like a,
14: yuzu
8: or a the, Japanese citrus.
14: Yeah. Some people using a like a lime.
8: So now you're just stirring together the little radish noodles.
14: Yeah, radish noodles.
8: Shio kombu. So,
14: exactly. And then let me...
8: some of this dressing.
14: Yeah, let me taste it. Okay. So now what I do, normally I like to drench the olive oil for the fish.
8: Okay.
14: Olive oil gives it like kind of little peppery flavor.
8: Mm-hmm.
14: Second, also, sometimes when you use a little bit of acid or something, kind of oil kind of like a little protect a some texture too.
8: Okay.
14: Like salt? Directly salt on top, a little bit of maldon or just sea salt.
8: Okay. Just a little bit of lemon.
14: Yeah, a little bit of lemon.
8: Okay, so that soba infused dashi is now cold. You've been letting it sit in an ice bath.
14: Yeah. So, it's very simple.
8: Yeah.
14: Just a little bit of radish, put in the middle.
8: Okay. So radish in a bowl.
14: Like a noodle.
8: Yeah.
14: So now, what we're going to do, is just nicely array the fish.
8: So the radish noodles are in a nice little nest in the bowl, and you're putting these beautiful slices of fish on top. And so you're shaving horseradish.
14: Yeah, horseradish. Give it a little wasabi kick.
8: Yeah.
14: Now we just need a little garnish.
8: Little herbs, nasturtium leaves.
14: Yeah, nasturtium.
8: It looks like a little lily pad.
14: Yeah. And then a little shiso as well.
8: You're really going all out on the micro herbs right now, Chef. And some pea shoots.
14: Yeah, pea shoots. And then final, which is just a little soba dashi.
8: Mm-hmm. Here's your cold soba dashi. Just poured right in the bowl.
14: Just a little bit of pickled ginger. And okay. This is done.
8: Okay.
14: Please try and then share the feedback.
8: Oh, it's so good.
14: So there's a lot of texture in this mm-hmm. dish. Like give like a, you know, the kombu, like give it a little bit kind of jelly texture, and the radish give it like a little bit of crunch texture too.
8: Mm-hmm, mm-hmm.
14: So there's a lot of fun texture into it. So it makes very like a kind of pleasant summertime. You know, like when it's hot, it's better, like perfect dish to try.
8: No, totally. The radish, I love these radish noodles. I've never had daikon radish like this, but it's so crisp. So it keeps, like, every bite, it just feels so fresh. And it's sweet, but the savory flavors from the soy sauce and the dashi, and then you have this very silky cured fish to go with it.
14: Yeah.
8: This is really a beautiful summer meal. Thank you.
14: Of course. And then I have one more bite for you. I made this kimchi years ago.
8: Mm.
14: And then today, first time I open it, and then... this is like 3 years old. Like we call back kimchi. This is very simple. So the napa cabbage, like we just salt cured, and then we just rest it.
8: Mm.
14: And then
8: so this is not when people think kimchi, they think fiery red chili.
14: Yeah.
8: This is not that at all.
14: This is
8: just salt
14: this
8: and
14: is
8: the napa.
14: Just salt and a little bit of sugar.
8: Mm-hmm.
14: So this is like we call mugunji, which is 3 years. So for the first time. Today I opened. I was very excited. When I opened it, my heart was beating a little bit. I hope this is okay. But this is really amazing. So I'm going to make you a bite.
8: So cool. What a gift. You've been waiting for 3 years for this.
14: Yeah, maybe I knew this day is coming. How was that?
8: It's so beautiful. And you know what? Because I know it's 3 years old, mm-hmm. I expected a lot of funkiness. Mm-hmm. But it's not. It just has a very deep, mild flavor. It keeps going.
14: Yeah.
8: Like the flavor just keeps going and going and going. It's a very long flavor.
14: Yeah, there's not a lot of ingredients. So plain flavor, but also there's like a depth of the flavor, like each right. time. Yeah.
8: Yeah, yeah, yeah, yeah, yeah. Well, this is not pastry, but it's very scientific.
14: yeah, I'm so glad that you get to try.
8: No, me too. Yeah. Thank you so much, Chef. Well, this has been such a delight.
14: My pleasure.
8: Thank you. Ji Ho Kim is the chef of Jumak in New York City, and he shared a whole bunch of recipes for us to make that dish. You can make as many or as few of them as you want. It'll be delicious however you mix it up. Find Ji Ho Kim's Summer Salad with Cured Fish and White Kimchi at splendidtable.org. Well, that is our show for this week. We hope you enjoyed it. We'll talk to you again next week. Hey, I want to say a quick thank you from all of us here at The Splendid Table. 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Make sure you don't miss an episode. Splendid Table was created by Sally Swift and Lynn Rosetta Casper and was made this week by technical producer Jennifer Lipke, producers Erica Romero and Maria Wortel, and managing producer Sally Swift. Jordan Turgeon's our digital producer with help from Delonix Nguyen. And Lauren Humpert is our senior podcast production manager. 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I'm Francis Lam, and this is APM, American Public Media.
15: Hummingbirds use their long tongues to sip nectar from flowers. They're able to roll their tongues into a tube-like shape. Since the 1800s, scientists thought those tongues worked through capillary action, like how water instantly rises into a straw in a full cup. This happens passively. The water is attracted to the surface, against gravity. But when scientists spent years using slow-motion cameras to capture hummingbirds drinking in greater detail, they uncovered a completely different story. The tongues aren't just passively drawing up nectar. They act like a tiny but powerful pump. Basically, hummingbirds use their tongues a bit like a bulb syringe or baster. First, the hummingbird flattens the tongue before putting it in the nectar. Then, once in contact with the liquid, the tongue expands, sucking the nectar inside. Finally, the hummingbird whips the tongue back to drink the mouthful. The whole process repeats many times per second. Actively pumping their nectar lets hummingbirds drink about 3 times faster than if they just used their tongues like straws. While it's a surprising adaptation, it's no surprise to find that the tongues of hummingbirds are just as busy as their bodies. For Bird Note, I'm Michael Stein.
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0: 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Western ways of thinking tend to maximize using natural resources for human profit.
1: Our communities are treated as things. They're resource colonies where corporations and industry generally come down, suck the marrow out of those communities, and then move on.
0: But indigenous cultures generally have a different way of relating to the natural world.
2: When it comes to nature, we have a responsibility in our relationship with it to behave with respect.
0: Some legal courts have recognized this ancient yet novel concept where ecosystems have their own inherent rights.
3: We're like graduating as humans, you know, we're growing up and we're stepping into this new way of living, but it's not that new because my ancestors walked in this way with the earth.
0: Beyond the rights of nature, land that owns itself. Up next on Climate One.
4: This is Our Living Lands, and I'm Jill Freitas. A new University of Arizona study found that American Indians operate 62% of farms in Arizona and manage more than 80% of the state's total agricultural land. But those farmers are still not getting the recognition or resources they need. Michael Kotutwa Johnson is a Hopi dry farmer and a co-author of the study. KJZZ's Lauren Gilger spoke with Kotutwa Johnson about the findings and the future of indigenous agriculture.
5: 62% of all the farms in the state operated by Native Americans, 81% of the state's total agricultural land, tribal land. I mean, this is a massive footprint. And I wonder, like, how did we not know this before? Were you surprised by these results?
6: I was very surprised. But, you know, it's not too surprising because, you know, tribes, the 22 federally recognized tribes in Arizona sit on about a fourth of the acreage of land in Arizona. So that's pretty much what it is. But like I said, I don't think people really understand the agricultural imprint and footprint that we have here in Arizona and have since almost like to say time immemorial.
5: I've been out to your farm on the reservation, interviewed you about your work there and watched how you do this kind of amazing thing, growing this crop with almost no water sometimes, whatever comes down from the sky. And it's got this long cultural history that it is rooted to. So, I mean, obviously that's part of your motivation here and part of what you're trying to do with not just this study, but with your entire body of work, right?
6: Yes, it is. You know, my big body of work is called the revitalization of the American Indian food system. And why is that so important? Because, you know, you have one reservation here that has about an 80% diabetic rate, which is the biggest in the globe. And you also have another one, which I saw congressional testimony on, that the life expectancy rate is only 52 years old. So you combine those two factors in the health of the people. It's one of the reasons why I like this study, because it brings all the data necessary so that we can maybe get a bigger pot of the pie, not necessarily all for economic gain, but turn the health numbers of our people around so that they have a long life expectancy rate and not such high rates of diabetes and heart disease.
5: Yeah. And you're debunking this idea that tribal agriculture, or I guess tribal economy in general, is not having any kind of economic impact on the state. Like, it's in fact having a very big one, it seems.
6: Yes, it is. You know, and I think that's one of the things that, you know, the Farm Bureau first kind of brought attention to some of these numbers, and they're a very good outfit. But, you know, the state's Department of Agriculture also should pay attention to this, because, you know, when we talk about money, we heard about there's a $3 billion agricultural industry in Yuma. We've always been here, and it's just sometimes we need a little bit more recognition than what we're currently seeing for our agricultural ventures.
5: When you look toward the future of Native American agriculture in the state, it looks like, I mean, you're anticipating it to be an even bigger part of the pie. Does that have to do with big ag? Does that have to do with tribal water rights?
6: Well, a lot of it has to do with tribal water rights. You know, tribal water rights under one of the agreements, some of the tribes in Southern Arizona are actually allowed 60% of the CAP. They're allowed to utilize that much, but they don't. I think it's more about what farmers can do and cannot do with a limited amount of water supply, especially now that we have the lower and upper basin negotiating for new allocations and new water rights that's well underway.
5: So, I mean, the study, you say you want it to serve as a baseline going forward. What do you hope for the future in terms of research in this area?
6: Well, it's not so much the research, it's just more the participation. You know, whether you know this or not, we have this thing called the Federally Recognized Tribal Extension Program. It's a 4-year program every year that allows us to put tribal agricultural extension agents, kind of like my job, on the various reservations, but we only have 5 out of the 22. And these people are key in order to start like community gardens to help find the needs of the tribe, to start programs that would help with tribal agriculture. But I would sure like to find a way that the state could step in and also allocate funds, because look how much we're helping the state, not only our agricultural revenues, but our gaming revenues and water that we're helping with municipalities that are playing near to nothing for accessing tribal water. So we need to figure out a best way to not only help their community, but also help the tribal community. Mm-hmm. And I think that's the most important thing.
5: All right. Dr. Michael Kotutwa Johnson, a Dry Hopi farmer, co-author on this study, as well as assistant professor and cooperative extension specialist of indigenous resilience at the University of Arizona, joining us. Thank you so much for coming on. I appreciate it very much.
6: Thank you so much. I appreciate it.
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10: And this is Climate One. A couple years ago, we had a Climate One episode exploring a concept known as the rights of nature. The basic idea is that if a corporation can have legal standing as a person, why can't a river or a mountain?
11: It's both a radical idea and an ancient way of thinking about our place on Earth as humans, essentially rejecting the dominant view that land and natural resources are there to be owned and exploited.
10: The rights of nature as a legal framework has been around for a few decades, but examples of ecosystems being granted actual legal rights are still rare.
11: And yet, a few countries like Ecuador, Bolivia, Uganda, they've started to add language into their national laws or constitutions about the inherent rights of nature.
10: Thomas Lindsay, one of the first attorneys to put the idea into practice, now believes the structure he created doesn't go far enough. Even when ecosystems are granted rights, the land is still owned. So he's raising the question, what if land could own itself?
11: Like I said before, it's a radical idea. And yet, maybe not. Lindsay serves as senior legal counsel for the Center for Democratic and Environmental Rights and is the co-founder of the Community Environmental Legal Defense Fund.
10: And my conversation with him really gave me a lot to think about. He has strong views about how broken our current system of environmental law is and how he got to the place in thinking it's time to upend that system. Our country and others have had environmental protection laws on the books for decades. How did you come to the conclusion that there's something wrong or lacking with conventional environmental law?
1: Yes. So 30 years ago, as a bright-eyed and bushy-tailed recent graduate of law school, we created our own nonprofit law firm to provide free legal services to conservation-oriented community groups. So think neighborhood organizations fighting things like fracking for natural gas or factory farms for these large livestock operations, large-scale water withdrawals by companies like Nestle Corporation, groups that normally don't have legal counsel under our system because it's so expensive to get legal counsel to try to stop these things. You know, and as you can imagine, when you say for free, you know, people line up around the corner and our phone was ringing off the hook. And eventually we were representing over 60 different community organizations in rural Pennsylvania, which is where I went to law school and where we got our start. And most of those calls were all the same. We would get a phone call from a group. They would say, we have this proposed project coming in. It's going to threaten our air, our water, you know, our community economy. And we don't want this thing here. And we would say, okay, we're with you. The first step is to challenge the permit that's been issued to the project. Because in most of these places, you know, you have state government and they issue a permit to the corporation that wants to carry out the project. And what conventional environmental laws look like over the past 40 years has been people sitting in windowless rooms reviewing permit applications that have been submitted by these corporations and trying to find mistakes that the corporation's made, or something that they've left out, or a signature that wasn't on a page, or a water study that hasn't been done. And then walking into court and arguing to a judge that the company hasn't complied with the regulations and therefore something's missing and therefore the permit shouldn't have been issued. That's kind of the way environmental law is practiced today. And we would find a lot of those gaps, omissions, and deficiencies in those permit applications because corporations are generally pretty sloppy with them, because 90% of permits in the U.S. are never appealed simply because of lack of resources by the community group. And so we would have these wins.
10: Yeah.
1: You know, the judge would say, you're right, it's missing a signature, I'm going to overturn this thing. And then the community group would have us back at their house for a victory party. We'd have some beer and wine, and people would say things like, the system worked. But as anybody involved in this work knows, 6 months later, the corporation would simply come back. And eventually the project would be permitted and cited. And I was reminded by someone at that point in time that he said, they're not called permits for nothing.

0: something to happen, something that might otherwise be illegal, but it's the actual governmental process that's issuing those permits to those communities.
1: So would you say that the Clean Air Act, Clean Water Act haven't meaningfully cleaned up our air and water in the last 50 years?
0: You know, we say some pretty controversial things, but I think they're backed up by data, which is that we're worse off today than we were 40 years ago before the major environmental laws were passed in the United States. And sometimes I make that remark and somebody says, well, wait a minute, that's not true. Rivers don't catch on fire anymore. You know, we had that period of time
1: where
0: rivers, the Cuyahoga in Ohio. And I'm like, well, if that's our metric, you know, if rivers, then we're in pretty sad shape at this point. But when you really look at the Clean Air Act and the Clean Water Act and the Endangered Species Act and the National Environmental Policy Act, you find much less than meets the eye. Those environmental laws were passed under the authority of Congress pursuant to the Commerce Clause of the Constitution. Congress was never given power to protect the environment or, for that matter, to protect organized labor or women's rights or those types of things. They have this power under the Commerce Clause. So when you read the Clean Water Act or the Clean Air Act, you're left less than enthralled with the thrust of the language, which talks about maximizing America's economic productivity through having clean waterways. It comes at it from a completely different direction of economic production and growth. The fact is that the Clean Air Act and the Clean Water Act don't guarantee clean air and clean water for anyone, which is a misconception, I think, of those federal environmental laws.
1: And that's really a travesty because, on the other hand, they are the tools that people have at their disposal. And I'm thinking right now about a recent episode where we've been covering the impact of data centers on communities. And the most notable case, you know, these XAI plants in Memphis that are polluting already polluted air and operating without permits. And so that's been the basis of lawsuits filed against the company, is that they're in violation of the Clean Air Act. And then I'm hearing you say, yeah, but the Clean Air Act isn't even, you know, but it's what these communities have to try to do something.
0: And so just on that question, we do the community groups that are fighting these battles a disservice. We actually shove them like cattle into a chute down to this point where they get the bolt shot through their head, because most of these are losing fights. I mean, just be honest, and I fought them over the past 30 years side by side with these communities. The fact is that when a community group arises and says we need to stop this particular project, the first call that they make usually is to an environmental organization that's been around for a while, or an environmental lawyer, or worse yet, they call the state agency because they see the state agency as having the power to do X, Y, and Z. And to a person, those entities all tell the group that they have no choice but to go through the permit regulatory process to appeal a permit. And so the environmental groups are almost as bad as the corporations proposing the projects. And it's a controversial thing to say, I understand, but I've learned that the hard way over the years, is that the corporation wants the community to go down the permit regulatory chute because the corporation has predefined what that chute will produce. And then you go through the cattle chute, and at the bottom, you come out with almost nothing at all except a better frack well or a factory farm that smells a little less, or a water withdrawal that takes 100,000 less gallons a year. That's not going to get us to the end line. Those are ways to make projects a little better from a community perspective, but not a way to stop them. And the most controversial thing that we say is that there's never been an environmental movement in this country, because movements themselves are about taking things that didn't have rights previously, like women in the 1840s, African Americans before the Civil War and still today, but shift them physically and forcibly from not having rights into being a place where they're treated as persons under the law rather than just as things. So our communities are treated as things. They're resource colonies where corporations and industry generally come down, suck the marrow out of those communities, and then move on. And so taking communities from being property in essence, or being a thing under law, which is kind of how they're treated now, to actually being rights-bearing entities, or entities able to adopt local laws that ban or stop certain things and have that stick in the law, that's what a real movement would look like from an environmental movement perspective, but we've never had one.
1: This is a very nice segue into the work you're doing now. So out of this frustration, you've championed a different framework known as the rights of nature. For someone who's unfamiliar with this phrase, what does it mean for a river or a forest to have legal rights?
0: Yeah, so under our framework today,

0: nature is generally treated as property. Something to be owned, can be exploited. Basically, and this is just a generalization, but a property owner can do whatever they want to with their property. If they want to make it into a giant airstrip, they can extinguish the ecosystems, lay down concrete, and turn it into a giant airstrip. That's how the law is set up today. And regulations, in other words, attempts to put protections into place for certain ecosystems, are actually seen as an infringement on the property rights of the owner. Under the law, when we want to protect something to the highest levels of protection in government that we have, something most important, we want to protect it to the highest level, we turn to human rights. So human right to due process and equal protection, the things that are embedded in the Bill of Rights of the Constitution, we use rights-based protections to protect those things. So if we're dependent upon the natural environment, which of course we are for clean water and clean air and our own survival on this planet, the question is, why wouldn't we use the same tools to protect the natural environment, that rights-based kind of protections? And up until 2005, 2006, that was kind of unheard of, that anybody was talking about environmental protection in terms of rights for nature. And then in 2006, an opportunity presented itself, which was a small community in Pennsylvania named Tamaqua Borough, which is over near Philadelphia, was being faced with a dumping of toxic sludge and waste into the municipality. They have a bunch of open mine pits. They're a big mining community. And the brain surgeon plan was to fill the open mine pits with this toxic waste that was being shipped in. And the community said, we don't want it, and hired us to draft a law that would ban dumping of toxic material into the municipality. And then basically on a quirk, I suggested to them that it would be more powerful if not only the humans there had certain rights to defend, but that the waterways there, which might be impacted by the toxic dumping, would also have rights.
1: How was that received? What did people think when you proposed this idea?
0: Well, some people laughed. Other people, which were the communities, it began to make sense to them in a Machiavellian sense, which is that if you're trying to fight something off, you don't want to rely on just your own human rights to do that. It adds another strategic level of waterways having rights. And the specific rights were very simple: right to exist, right to flourish, right to regenerate, but with an understanding that a lot of times, especially in Western Pennsylvania, other places where we've worked, that sometimes underground mining and those types of things completely dewater streams and rivers. So a right to life is very important for a waterway. And that law is still on the books from 2006, and the project was eventually canceled.
1: That's a success, for sure. So since the case you mentioned in 2006 in Pennsylvania, there have been a number of landmark rights of nature initiatives around the world. You've worked on some of these. What are some of the most significant successes?
0: So certainly Ecuador. They're basically teaching the world how this is done. In 2008, we were called in to assist with the constitutional convention that was put together in Ecuador to write a new constitution. The reason why we were there is because people had read about Tamaqua Borough 2 years before. So these are delegates in Ecuador sequestered on top of a mountain to write a constitution who had printouts of newspaper articles about what Tamaqua Borough had done in Pennsylvania, the small community of 6,000 people. And they wanted us to assist them to draft the language that would eventually go into the Constitution. We did, after many fights with a lot of people, including lawyers that had been hired by the Constitutional Convention, who kept saying that nature couldn't have rights, wasn't capable of having rights. That national constitution was overwhelmingly ratified in 2008 by over 60% of the Ecuadorian public. And since then, there have been a slew of cases, about 24 cases, that have made their way up to the highest courts in Ecuador, in which a cloud forest has been a plaintiff, in which a river has been a plaintiff, basically trying to stop harmful activities, including mining permits in the cloud forest, for example. And so the jurisprudence that has come out of Ecuador has been extremely important, because it has normalized the conversation around rights of nature. It's taken it from being, you know, radical land on the edge to being mainstream environmental law practice in Ecuador. In fact, so mainstream that other courts in Colombia, India have picked up these concepts, and without any written laws in place in those countries, judges have borrowed the Ecuadorian legal principles and called them emerging principles of international law and applied them in cases to protect the Amazon or the Ganges.
1: Coming up, an Indigenous Guardian reflects on a major success. A mountain in Colorado is the first in the country to be granted legal ownership of itself.
2: And it really wasn't about us. It was like the mountain actually gets to be, you know, acknowledged as her own sovereign being.
1: That's coming up when Climate One continues.
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1: This is Climate One. I'm Arianna Brocious. Let's get back to my conversation with lawyer Thomas Lindsay. So the rights of nature movement has deep Indigenous roots. You present as white. How do you, as a white lawyer, navigate drawing on that tradition without appropriating it?
0: We always talk about the first government to do this or the first government to do that. But those are the first Western governments to do these things. Rights of nature, this concept that nature is not property and can't be owned, is of course an Indigenous cosmovision that goes back many thousands of years. So basically it's just Western law growing up, maturing in some ways, that these Indigenous legal principles are being torpedoed into a Western system of law, basically forcibly, to say that land ownership is kind of weird in itself, that folks landed here and then started drawing lines around things that had no connection to ecosystems or bioregions or whatsoever. And then we said, you can own this. All that concept needs to kind of disappear, needs to be reversed out. And I think the rights of nature principles that are derived from that Indigenous cosmovision are one of the vehicles that are going to get us there. On a personal level, about how do I work in tribal communities, it's important to understand, I think, when working in those communities, that those tribal communities, they've been doing this for, you know, some of the individuals there have been doing it for decades. Our tribal rights of nature program is headed by a guy named Frank Bebo, and he's been litigating treaty rights for 40 years. So these guys are the experts. We're just coming in as a support role to say, hey, we think this might be helpful in getting you where you need to go. The two seminal cases that have really come out of that partnership were the White Earth Band of Ojibwe in Minnesota, one of the bands of the Chippewa tribe, that passed a rights of wild rice law and then enforced that law against Enbridge Line 3, the tar sands oil pipeline that was passing close to reservation, saying that the state of Minnesota issued them a 5 billion gallon a day water permit to the corporation, that was going to impact wild rice growing on the reservation. So that was one of the first seminal cases. And the second one was brought by the Sauk Suaddle tribe in Washington state with salmon as a plaintiff against the city of Seattle to force fish passage around the three dams on the Skagit River that produced power to the city of Seattle. That case recently settled, and the city of Seattle agreed to put in fish passage to the tune of $1 billion of investment over the next decade.
1: Yeah. So recently, you and the Center for Democratic and Environmental Rights have launched a program that goes beyond the right of nature to land that owns itself. What's the distinction there?
0: Yeah, for a lot of people, when you say beyond rights of nature, their brain kind of blows up because they're like, what do you mean beyond? It's like these rights of nature is far enough out there. But a couple of years ago, we were approached by landowners in Washington state and in Nova Scotia who had land that they wanted to protect. They loved the rights of nature work, but they had a tough conversation with us to say, rights of nature are great, but nature is still owned. You're not doing anything about the ownership part. So to draw a parallel back to African Americans in the 1840s, before the Civil War, is that you know, you could be a slave with certain rights, but you're still owned by a slave owner. And there are certain things that come with that ownership that are not reduced or eliminated by just having rights. You're still in that hierarchical relationship. And so the conversation with those landowners was, let's try to find a way to divorce human ownership entirely and return ownership of a parcel of land to the ecosystems that exist and are dependent upon that land. And so finding a way for the ecosystems themselves as non-human actors to come together in a legal vehicle that's capable of holding a deed. And that's what we did. We brought the ecosystems together into what are called unincorporated associations, in which the associators are not humans, but non-human actors, these ecosystems. So think climate ecosystem or atmospheric ecosystem, the fungal ecosystem, the flora and the fauna, the soil ecosystem, the water ecosystem, joining together in an entity that's legally capable of holding a deed, and then having guardians, because somebody has to sign contracts and make decisions about management and those types of things, but have guardians that are majority indigenous who represent each of those ecosystems and then come together under a binding agreement to represent the best interests of those ecosystems in making decisions. First pilot project was in Washington State. It was completed 2 years ago. A 2-acre forest now owns itself in northern Washington State. And then recently, the coalition that's formed called Sacred Contract, of which we are a member organization, just completed a 30-acre mountain in Colorado. So that mountain now owns itself. The ecosystems are the ownership entities that actually hold the deed. And now we're getting calls from Australia, from the UK, from Costa Rica, from title holders in a bunch of other places who want to do it on the land that they currently own.
1: This is so interesting. You know, it's a real reframing, upending of how most Western societies have inhabited and colonized and exploited the lands that they live on for their own benefit. Now we're creating our own bad feedback loops with the climate disruption that we've created. Still, many people are trying to kind of find a path out of that that ultimately still comes down to using resources. I mean, the energy transition requires a lot of critical minerals and those have to be mined. So how do you think about, if we really want to uphold this idea that ecosystems have inherent value and rights and self-ownership, but we need something from them?
0: Well, the question is, do we? We pretend that we live in a place where unlimited economic production is possible, that there's nothing that constrains us, yet we live in a finite planet. At some point, we have to actually physically come to grasp with that fact and do things like use less energy or less of this or less of that. We need to begin living within our own constraints. Unfortunately, the green energy stuff is not about living within our own constraints. It's about continuing to expand our energy use. When's the last time you heard a politician say we need to use less energy? Everybody's set on using more. They just can't agree on how we're going to actually get more. It's just a deep form of denial at the end of where everything collapses, I think. And so eventually we have to learn to live within our means. But we're not there. Our economic models are about that endless economic production is possible. That's the logic of a cancer cell. So we can continue to try to scramble and make rationalizations for everything that we're doing. But at some point, we just have to stop. We just have to stop.
1: So ultimately, how do we get from the system that you see as broken to one that you think would work?
0: So I think in the U.S., it takes a revolt. It takes a revolt by several thousand communities who refuse to place their futures in the hands of state regulatory agencies or the federal government. And that sounds, you know, kind of edgy, but it's going to take a mass uprising of communities that are not satisfied with the legal options or remedies that they've been given or told that they have by the system, but instead begin to rise up and do this work anyway, and then build a new framework from that that actually recognizes their right to say no to a fossil fuel pipeline that's going to exacerbate climate change, or a factory farm that comes in that cleans out their family farm-based local economy, or stopping a large-scale water withdrawal that's going to deplete their well water in their particular area. And that proof of concept has been done in different places. It just hasn't been done on a wide enough scale. But done in the right way with that kind of revolt, changing the legal framework to actually give communities real governing authority, that's the way forward.
1: Thomas Lindsay is senior legal counsel at the Center for Democratic and Environmental Rights. Thank you for joining us and sharing all these really provocative and interesting concepts on Climate One.
0: Thanks for having me.
8: Thomas Lindsay mentioned his work with the Sacred Contract Coalition in helping establish self-ownership rights for a 30-acre mountain in Colorado. An indigenous-led guardianship council was established to take care of the mountain's needs and uphold the mountain's rights. There are five members, each of whom represents a different part of the ecosystem. I spoke with one of the guardians, Crystal Wolfchild, who represents earth and minerals.
2: My name is Crystal Wolfchild, and I'm from Durango, Colorado. And my mother, Delavina Romero, is from the San Luis Valley. And we are of Ute and Pueblo descent, as well as Spanish Mexican for many generations. And my father is from Minnesota, and we're from the Dakota Nation, the Midwestern Dakota Nation.
8: Wonderful. Let's talk about this special place in Colorado. Last year, it became the first mountain to be legally recognized as owning itself. And I've been asked not to name the mountain in this interview out of respect for the privacy of the place. Is that the right way to say it?
2: Yeah, in honor of the place and the space and the town, and also the other guardians that live there. We just want to right now really hold it as sacred and give it some space.
8: Yeah, that makes sense. And I do want to be respectful. And I'm hoping you could give me and our listeners a sense of the place. Like, what does it look like? What does it sound like? What does it smell like?
2: Well, anyone who drives in this very beautiful area of the San Luis Valley in Colorado, it's quite majestic, and it really is breathtaking, and it has definitely a presence. You're seeing these ginormous mountain peaks, you know, 14,000 foot peaks, and that mountain is a lot smaller than that, but it does sit nestled amongst this really gorgeous mountain range in this most beautiful valley. It's very sacred. When you're driving in it, you're witnessing it. When you're there, you feel it. It has a very, very distinct, beautiful presence.
8: What is that feeling for you when you say feeling? Can you go into that?
2: Yeah, I think like when I'm there, it like is very breathtaking. Like it really does also take your breath away, and it just, it's humbling, and it feels just like, yeah, like you can breathe and it, like reverence. You know, there's just this moment where you really feel very reverent, very humble, and in awe of like the beauty of nature.
8: What was your relationship with the land like when you were growing up?
2: I've always had a deep, deep, deep connection with the earth. And I was raised in Silverton, Colorado, some big, beautiful mountains and peaks. And it always felt like home to me. Even when I moved to Los Angeles, I lived in the valley because there were like little mountains, little hills that just feel very resonant to home, or at least some semblance of the earth and home. But yeah, so the mountain, Silverton, the earth has always been such a calling for me since I was a little child. And I think that I've always just felt very deeply connected to, partially because of my upbringing as a Dakota woman and a caretaker of the earth and like a protector, an earth protector in many, many ways. You know, I think that seed was planted when I was very young in school and, you know, learning about the ozone and climate and how climate change is real and how we have to really you know, be protectors of the earth.
8: I remember learning about the ozone too in elementary school. It's like, yeah. It's one of the only things I learned about that actually went well.
2: Right. Exactly.
8: Take me back to June of last year, because that's when the mountain was granted self-ownership.
2: Yeah.
8: And I'm wondering what that moment was like for you and your community.
2: Well, the first moments of really being introduced as a possibility to be a guardian mm-hmm. of this mountain, it was extremely emotional. I just remember, like, almost couldn't find the words. Yeah, just lots of tears and, like, in the most, like, reverent and sacred way, just a deep honor to be really in this position. You know, very humbly to be asked to be a guardian of the earth in such an official way. It was like a very momentous time to be gathered with the other four guardians and the sacred contract team. And it really wasn't about us. It was like the mountain actually gets to be, you know, acknowledged as her own sovereign being.
8: You cried.
2: Oh, yeah. Oh, yeah. Tears, lots of tears, because humans are finally catching up to, like, what's real and true, that we are not owners of this earth and this land and to do with it what we will, but that we are really guardians of the land, that we are fit to be caretakers of the land. And so it was like a huge relief and also so much celebration in my tears and in my emotions. We're like graduating as humans, you know, we're growing up and we're stepping into this new way of living, but it's not that new because, you know, my ancestors walked in this way with the earth and we came from the earth and we're connected to, but we're just never owners of.
8: You are one of five guardians.
2: And I'm Earth.
8: You're representing Earth and Minerals?
2: I'm representing Earth and Minerals, yeah.
8: What does that mean? What is your role there?
2: Well, for each one of us, I think we are deepening that relationship and that connection. I think that for each one of us, we're learning how to listen. And for me, what helps me is prayer and meditation daily. I like to get my feet into the earth. I do some other different practices in terms of giving back to the earth. Mm. And also just like deep listening and are asking. And oftentimes I do feel things like in my physical body that help me discern that communication.
8: Because I'm trying to wrap my head around what your role looks like compared to animal or another guardian's purview. Is it fair to say that if there's a discussion about what's in the best interest of the mountain, or if you need to represent it in some way, your role is to think of what is best from the perspective of earth and minerals in addition to the wider needs of the mountain? Is that kind of how you would describe your role in like in a functional way?
2: Yeah, I would say that. I do think though that it is my specific role, right? That's like my title, I guess. Mm-hmm. My name is connected to earth and mineral. But I think it's broader. I think we all are connected to like the mountain space and we may have a different lens that we see through, but we all are kind of as a collective asking these questions, you know, what is the mountain need? And then we can kind of go deeper into that. But to be honest, it's such a new experience.
8: Sure.
2: And we're really trying not to get the ego mind involved, but a deeper relationship and listening to the mountain, right? And the first thing that came very clear between all of us was that the mountain needed to rest and have nothing, like no human on that land. And there was a time before that we felt very clear we needed to clean the mountain. There was a space up on top where they had a lot of prayer flags. Mm-hmm. And so we went up with our families and we cleaned the space and cut all of the debris off all of the trees and of years and years and years in a very beautiful and reverent way to those prayers and those offerings of those peoples that have walked that mountain before. But it is very clear that the mountain needed to be its own and be unobstructed or, you know, any ties to any human contact, really. And so that's what we actually did. Was our first true action was that introduction in prayer and ceremony and introducing ourselves, who we are and what we're there for, and that cleaning and clearing of the space and letting her breathe.
8: The parcel of land whose ownership has been transferred to itself, I would say is relatively small. It's about 30 acres. It's small but mighty. But how do you think about its significance beyond those 30 acres?
2: Well, it's a seed. Mm. And as we know about seeds, this is just the beginning. And there's been so much, and so many people have been really excited about this conversation that we're having. And I feel like it's a new way for all of us to be in the world and be in relationship to the earth, and also in honoring and remembering who we are in our place on the planet, and that we really come from the earth. And how do we see the earth as actually having a voice and having its own expression and experience?
8: So then let's talk about that seed growing, what that looks like. What are your hopes for how this model of landowning itself might spread?
2: Well, there has been talks and people interested from like New Zealand and Australia and Europe. And so I love the idea that it's global, absolutely. And, you know, we're at the beginning of this process, and I would love to see the majority of the earth come home to herself.
8: Crystal Wolfchild, guardian of the mountain, thank you so much for hanging out with us and talking about your work. We really appreciate it.
2: Thank you so much. Thanks for having me.
8: Coming up, rethinking how we value the natural world.
9: 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What can I extract from it? What can I get from it? My return on investment rather than my return on integrity.
8: That's up next on Climate One.
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11: Moneybags Murphy, Ginny the Buck, Straight Back Dan Shea, Tony the Tinner Canonica, Sailor Jack Barry, Butter Driscoll.
12: All those names you just heard were nicknames given to people in Butte, Montana.
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12: I'm Keely Larson. 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
1: This is Climate One. I'm Arianna Brocious. Kumu Ramsey-Tom knows a lot about being in relationship with nature. He's a Hawaiian leader with many skills and accolades, who helps incorporate cultural, sustainability, and place-based values into contemporary business models. We talked about his views on the rights of nature. The title Kumu means teacher in Hawaiian. What did your teachers teach you about humanity's relationship with the natural world?
9: Interesting. It's tied to the term Kumu itself because it's about a responsibility. So Kumu is a title. It actually speaks to accountability and responsibility. When it comes to nature and things like that, we have a responsibility, right, in our relationship with it to behave in a certain manner with respect. And that practice of respect and reciprocity, which we actually frame or refer to as aloha. That spirit of aloha reciprocity is about giving and receiving. And so as kumu, same thing. We give and we receive. We receive from our students. We receive from our teachers as we reciprocate with information, right? Guidance, direction. And in many times, just protection as far as our relationship with nature is concerned. It's very much the same. What we do to it, we do to ourselves.
1: Yeah, it follows very much in line with what we heard already this episode about how different that experience and way of thinking is, that reciprocity, that mutual respect from the sort of colonizing, extractive relationship that most of us in the Western world live in.
9: Correct. Yeah.
1: For most people listening to this, for most of the way that Western society has kind of exercised dominion over land and water and to a certain extent had this idea of stewardship, but in still in the service of humans, that we're kind of the ultimate beneficiary of all of these things. And so this worldview you're describing is completely different, and it sounds so much more balanced and respectful. And also, how do you navigate that or translate that into this kind of dominant extractive ownership system?
9: Right. Well, you know, it requires us to go back to the worldview where that starts. We like to say start right, end right. So if you start at the wrong place in a conversation, you're going to end up in the wrong place or someplace that you didn't intend. And I think we have to go back to principles and definitions, the worldview from the doctrine of discovery, right? Or even further back in a world that subscribed to the idea that they're kicked out of the garden. Right. So if this world, and which doctrine of discovery is rooted in, is the spiritual principles of Europe being imposed on the rest of the world, which was grounded in biblical teachings of a man and his wife being kicked out of the garden, you know, for eating an apple. The idea that it is there in service to us, and the concept of dominion, domination, the root word to that is dominate, right? And there's the domain, but a domain again is something that you lord over.
1: Yeah.
9: Those principles of lordship is very different from stewardship or kinship. So the native mind that was born and remained in the garden, we never got kicked out, right? So if you look at it from a higher perspective, take all the terms off. It seems that those that subscribe to or rooted in the principles of being kicked out of a garden have developed principles and practices of revenge on the garden, something to control. Whereas native people who continue to live in gardens, we live in an island, we have a direct relationship with it, right? So once again, there's an inside relationship versus an on top relationship. And I think most environmental experiences that are rooted there come from being on top rather than being in. So consequently, there tends not to be any concern about doing something to it, because you can always get off. But none of us drive on our cars or live on our houses. So we do have that ability to understand a kinship related to inship. I'm in it, therefore what I do to it has an impact on me. If we're out of the environment and just choose to go in it according to our needs and requirements, that sets up the relationship. I have no accountability to it until it serves me. If it doesn't serve me, I can do what I want to it.
1: It's a perception based on separation rather than unity, rather than being one with the whole sphere and inhabiting it.
9: Right. And if we look at ourselves as an ecosystem, you know, we have all of the elements within us. We have a consciousness that we believe other things don't have. So we behave as if we're the only conscious beings and therefore have control over everything because of that consciousness, which is unconscionable, right? When it comes to relationships with other living beings, and to consider mammals and whales that have been on the planet multiple times more than us. We're a percentage of life on this planet, and yet we have impacted it far greater than any of them have ever. So it requires that perspective.
1: Yeah.
9: Which again, I come back to saying the difference between accountability and accounting. You know, I think our relationship with nature is one of accounting. What can I extract from it? What can I get from it? With my return on investment rather than my return on integrity. Yeah.
1: Well, and even, you know, there are newer conservation arguments that are framed around the term ecosystem services, you know, that there are services that the natural world provides and it's worth investing in them financially because it's to our benefit rather than maybe that watershed just wants to be healthy, deserves to be healthy, you know.
9: Right.
1: So like most of the United States, the Hawaiian Islands were taken from Native people without their consent.
9: Correct.
1: In the 1890s. Mm-hmm. A lot of your work focuses on restoring sovereignty. How do you see this connection between restoring sovereignty and the rights of nature?
9: Well, because I think nature should be respected as being sovereign also. The tree, the forest, all of those things have similar sovereign rights. But the sovereignty that I'm speaking about is not just political sovereignty, but food sovereignty, right? Energy sovereignty. Mm-hmm. All of those play into this other thing, political sovereignty. Because once you become dependent on someone else controlling your access to food, to energy, to housing, you don't have sovereignty, right? And I think that's the perspective. Once someone controls nature, the forest, and what water comes from it, what air comes from it, what products come from it, then it has no sovereignty. And neither do you, because you're now dependent upon a delivery system.
1: Yeah. So we hear elsewhere in this episode from a lawyer, Thomas Lindsay, who makes the case that existing environmental regulations are too weak or too poorly enforced.
9: Right.
1: Basically, the system itself is kind of broken. Do you think legal personhood is the right tool to fix this problem?
9: I'm not sure it's the right tool, but it's the one we have. Right. I think, given our history, it doesn't seem that we have the spiritual integrity to make that decision alone. So to a certain degree, these mechanisms go back to accountability. But if you retain that accountability internally, that you know you won't injure this child any more than I would injure this tree or vice versa, or this dog or this whale or this land. Because I respect that it has value. It has life. Many of our responses to environmental challenges are still based on an economic value to us. It doesn't change our behavior. You know, so now that I have electric vehicles, if I can get to another plug-in time, I'll drive everywhere, whether I belong there or not, or whether I need to be there, just because I can.
1: You know, the climate crisis is many things, but a lot of it can stem from broken relationships between people and place.
9: Mm-hmm.
1: And so for you, what does it mean to truly belong, to be part of a landscape rather than, you know, owning it?
9: Well, part of it is recognition. When you can step into your yard, as we do, and the bird flies out of a tree and comes and sits and tweets at you, it's like, good morning, how are you? You know, versus get out of my house. I think that's when it happens, when you go down to the stream and the river and you begin to experience and hear and see and feel things rather than just going and taking water from it, right? It's going into a forest and watching the animals come out rather than continue to hide. I think it's no different than if you walked into your home and everyone ran into the back room when you walked in, right? I don't think you belong there. Right. So when you walk in and everybody bows down to the and lies on the floor, that's not very empowering for them. Right. That's a domination. But when you walk into the room and everyone gives you a hug, you know, hey, how are you doing? You know, they start bringing out food for you and then offer you a place to sleep. Maybe now you're home.
1: So when you think about some of the impacts that we're seeing now, like rising sea levels, as an example, what's your advice for how we should think about that and respond to changes like that?
9: Floaties would be a good idea. and life rafts, learning how to swim. If we look at the ocean as mother, because for our societal thought, it is. We came from that. Now we can go back a million years. Something came from the ocean. Either the lands rose out of the ocean or that creatures crawled up out of the ocean, stood up and started flying, whatever that might be. I think we came from the ocean. I also believe that we came from the ocean called amniotic fluid, some mother's wombs. That relationship, when we look at the ocean as mother, mom's coming home. That's it. Somehow, we either create an accommodation for her or we spend time keeping her out. That's really the two choices, right? I can move and let her have it, or I can try to establish a relationship with her and create an accommodation so that I can be with mother. But right now we see ocean as an enemy. We see nature as an enemy, something to control. Rarely ever looking at controlling our own behavior, our own needs. Well, I need to live on the coastline so that I can see the ocean. Well, you're going to get to see the ocean. She's coming in. So you're getting what you ask for. So why are you complaining?
1: Yeah, again, it goes back to that division, right? The idea of separation from the world and that we are somehow, we exist apart from it and we engage when we want to on our terms rather than
9: that's right.
1: That we are a piece of it, a part of it, living among nature and then working with it.
9: Mm-hmm.
1: Kumu Ramsey-Tom is a cultural advisor and co-founder of the Center for Restoring Sovereignty. Thank you so much for joining us on Climate One.
9: Thank you, Ariane, for having me.
1: All right, it's the end of our show. And as usual, we have one more thing to share with you. As most people listening know, it has been very hot. The 4th of July, we saw record-breaking temperatures here in the U.S. and in other parts of the world. We had an episode about extreme heat and the risks of extreme heat, and we heard from a lot of you via our SpeakPipe account sharing your opinions of the show. We want to play one of those messages now from a listener named Andrea.
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14: Andrea, thank you so much for that message. It is important to think about that. 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
1: And I just want to say it's great to hear from listeners about any aspect of the programming, but particularly when it helps us tell a fuller picture of whatever issue we're exploring that week. 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
1: Climate One is a production of the Commonwealth Club. Our team includes Jenny Park, Austin Cologne, Megan Basilia, Brad Marshland, and Kusha Navadar. 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I'm Ariana Brocious.
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16: I'm Dr. Anthony Lizerwitz, and this is Climate Connections. People across the world are signing up to be online walrus detectives. They're scanning hundreds of thousands of satellite images of the Arctic to find and count the blubbery tusked animals. Rod Downey is with the nonprofit WWF, which partnered with the British Antarctic Survey to launch the Walrus from Space project. He says walruses are under threat as human activity in the Arctic increases and climate warming melts the sea ice they use for breeding and resting.
17: Despite being such big, powerful animals, they're really increasingly vulnerable to climate change as the sea ice is literally melting out from beneath them.
16: To study how warming will affect walruses and take action to protect them, scientists need to know how many walruses there are now and where they live. 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So instead of counting them in person, the team asked volunteers to identify them from satellite images. Donnie hopes that this project can help people learn more about the Arctic and feel like they're making a difference.
17: Having something really practical to do that will contribute towards the science and ultimately contribute towards the conservation of an iconic Arctic species is just a great opportunity.
16: Climate Connections is produced by the Yale Center for Environmental Communication. 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

Good afternoon, everybody. Welcome to Dimensions Jazz. My name is Jen Adams, and I will be your host for the next couple hours. Got some fun things dialed up for you today. We're going to start out with just kind of my favorite groove-oriented kind of things with some foreplay and Boney James, little Danny Hayes. And second set, we're going to start off with little Kenny Burrell. Eventually, we're going to get to some vocal stuff, some Joni Mitchell, some Ricky Lee Jones, and I've got a sweet piece from Kate Davis. She's doing a duet with Rebecca Kilgore, but that's later, next hour. So, right now, we're going to start up with little Boney James off of his Slow Burn album, the tune called Slow Burn.

0: Amazing how fast a half an hour goes. Thanks for staying with us here on Montana Public Radio. Give you a little idea of what we've been listening to so far. We started off that half hour, top of the hour, with a tune called Slow Burn from Boney James. Love that album. Then it was December Dream from Foreplay on an album called Esprit de Four. One Heart Wild followed that. That's a Danny Haynes album and song. Love that. And then Night Fishing with Picasso with Lace England on an album called Anchor. And then Skydive from Marion Meadows on an album called Whisper. I just love this record. If you don't have a copy of it, run out and get one. It's really great from top to bottom. Really nice piece there. Then we heard some Earl Klug with an album called Late Night Guitar, a tune, Jamaica Farewell. And in the background right now, we are listening to Duende Libra. They come through town occasionally. Just an amazing band. This is a tune called Sephir on their album Drift. And thanks so much for staying tuned with us. Appreciate it.
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2: This is John Floridis. Join me for the next Musician's Spotlight as we welcome violinist Stephanie Chase. Stephanie has appeared with over 170 orchestras that include the New York and Hong Kong Philharmonics and the Chicago, San Francisco, Atlanta, and London Symphony Orchestras. She's been a top medalist at the prestigious International Tchaikovsky Competition in Moscow and has performed concerts in 25 countries. Stephanie grew up in a very musical family with both parents well-known symphonic musicians, and she had her first performance at the age of 2 years old. Many years later, the Boston Globe praised the elegance, dexterity, rhythmic vitality, and great imagination in her playing. Stephanie Chase will be our guest on the next Musician Spotlight, Tuesday at 7 after All Things Considered on Montana Public Radio.

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1: We'll hear country music from Black American singers Ray Charles, Ike and Tina Turner, and Fats Domino. And white musicians influenced by black music, from the Texas Playboys and Jimmy Rogers to Bob Dylan. 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
3: Hey, everyone. 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MTPR and Dimensions in Jazz. My name's Jen. I'm so happy to be here with you this afternoon. I hope you enjoyed that last set. Went a little more traditional, but with jazz than I usually do. I like to blur those lines. We started off the top of that half hour with Kenny Burrell off of his Solero album, a tune called Hot Bossa. Then we heard some Emily Remler from her Firefly album and a tune called Perks Blues. A little Wes Montgomery in there from his Boss Guitar, a tune called Days of Wine and Roses. And then George Benson, Beyond the Blue, Ode to Kudu. I put those in order because I really thought they influenced each other. I thought it was great to have listened to that and just kind of hear those guitar sounds and where they came from. I love the history of that. So I played some Joe Pass after that on his Appassionato album, a tune called Grooveyard. And then we just heard Lynn Patrick with a tune called Breezy Sassafras on her album, Waterstones. Thank you again so much for staying tuned. We're gonna switch gears a little bit here again. I just learned a term called jazz adjacent. So that's what I think this next set is all about. We're going to start out with Joni Mitchell on her album Wild Things Run.

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1: It's a week of midsummer morning classics here at Montana Public Radio. This is Artist in Residence, Alan R. Scott. Join me, Susan Israel, and Tom Cook during the week of July 13th as we help start your day with some great music. Chamber music by Sasson, Ravel, Franz Liszt, and Fanny Mendelssohn, and symphonic works such as Borodin's Second Symphony, Mozart's 31st Symphony, Mendelssohn's Fifth Symphony, Debussy's La Mer, and Brahms' Fourth Symphony. It's all coming up the week of July 13th, Monday through Friday, 9 to 11 a.m. right here on your Montana Public Radio.
2: I hope everybody's enjoying their afternoon. Everything going well for everybody. We are MTPR, and you are MTPR. Shout out to Howard for his help this afternoon. And I want to tell you a little bit about what we've been listening to. I started the hour with some Joni Mitchell off of Wild Things Run Fast, a tune called Underneath the Streetlights. Then some Ricky Lee Jones, Chucky's in Love, and of course the classic tune off that album, Chucky's in Love. Some great guitar work on that. Kenny Loggins, Celebrate Me Home. There's a lot of people that do this song called You Don't Know Me, but I just love Kenny's version of it. I think it's amazing. Really nice harmony work in the guitar there. Then some Nat King Cole off his absolutely essential collection, If You Can't Smile and Say Yes, Then Please Don't Say No. Little Etta James after that, off the Mystery Lady record, Mystery Lady, with the tune, of course, You've Changed. Lots of versions of that, but I like that. And then Kate Davis off the West Coast, the bass player. She is awesome. Her record, Introducing Kate Davis, that tune, September in the Rain, featured Rebecca Kilgore on guitar as well as voice. Then we heard a little Madeline Perot, Careless Love is the record and the tune that I played. Bessie Smith followed that with Empty Bed Blues record, and the tune was called The Yellow Dog Blues. Thanks for staying with us here. We're going to switch gears one more time for some Lake Street Dive.

Hey, everyone. Thanks so much for joining me this afternoon. I very much appreciate it. It's been great spinning some tunes for you. I hope you've had a great afternoon. We started that set with Same Old News from Lake Street Drive off their album, obviously. Collider Particles, Madison Cunningham's tune on her album Revealer, followed that. And then Lhasa off her album La Llorona, and a tune called Face to the Wall. And then we followed that with Saja, that a cappella group off the East Coast, with their tune Wisteria. And last but not least, a little Buika for Mina, off her Me Nina Lola album. And in the background is, of course, the amazing Stevie Wonder. Have a great afternoon, everyone.

0: KPC Butte, KUMW Dillon, KUMD Deer Lodge, KPHB Phillipsburg, KUFM Missoula, KUFN Hamilton, KPJH Polson, KUKL Kalispell, KDWG Dillon, KEUK Eureka, KTFZ Thompson Falls, KUFL Libby, KUFB Browning.
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2: Well, Butte was famous for nicknames, and some of them were very poetic and colorful, and there was always a lot of alliteration. But the nickname that I thought was wrong when Chris and I were talking, I've always felt it was just plain wrong, was Broken Ass Dugan. Because broken ass, well, he must have fallen down or he must have hurt himself. And that's not the worst part. His child is born. And the child, what do they call the child? Little Broken Ass.
3: But that's the way it used to be. And in fact, his wife was Mrs. Broken Ass. And that's how she was referred to. I remember my old country Irish grandmother coming back from town and my grandfather saying, "Who did you see in town?" And, you know, she says, "I saw Mrs. Broken Ass." My name is Chris Daly. I was born in Butte in 1951. I'll be 75 years old. I went to St. Patrick's Grade School and Boys Central High School, the last all-boys class out of the old non-co-ed school. I was the first director of the Butte Silver Bow Archives in 1980-81. When I lived in Butte, I lived in St. Patrick's Parish.
2: My name is Kitty Keene Robbins. I was born in Butte. My grandparents came there in the 1890s from Ireland. I lived on 1111 Farrell Street. I was born at the end of World War II. I graduated from Butte Central and went to Montana Tech for 2 years. When I was 21, I married a Butte boy, Pat Robbins, and we left to complete our educations.
4: Butte, Montana is a town of nicknames. It's been called the Mining City, the Richest Hill on Earth, and Butte, America. But the penchant for nicknames goes deeper, all the way to the individual person. I'm Keely Larson, a special projects producer with Montana Public Radio. And in this special, we're talking Butte nicknames. To counter gigantic families, various ethnic neighborhoods, and to just have a laugh, many Butians, another nickname, from the 1900s to the 1930s, used nicknames all over the place. The tone of the nicknames really varied. Some were not very nice, as Kitty brought up at the top. Some were ethnically or racially motivated. Some were given out by schoolmates and they just followed a person through life. Some were found on the football field. Some were based on physical characteristics. And some were given in the copper mines. But as the mines closed and time went on, they filtered out. So, what happened? I got together with Ellen Crane and Jim McCarthy at the Butte Archives to get some answers to that question. Ellen was the chief archivist from 1990 until 2022 at the Butte Archives, and Jim is a Butte nickname enthusiast.
5: My name is Jim McCarthy. I was born and raised here in Butte. Born in 1950. I worked for Silver Bow County Public Works Department for over 35 years.
6: My name is Ellen Crane, and I grew up here. I've lived here a long time. My family has been here multiple generations.
4: Well, Ellen, I would love for you to tell me just a little bit about these Butte nicknames. When did they start and why?
6: Well, you know, I think if we take a look at one of our large immigrant populations are the Irish, and we had a multitude of immigrant populations that came here to work in the mines. But the Irish in Ireland oftentimes had nicknames for themselves and each other. And I think that perhaps that might be the first use of nicknames is when they came here in the 1890s with the decline in mining in southwestern Cork, in the Barra Peninsula, place called Alahees. They had copper mines there. And when those mines played out, the miners came here. So hundreds of Sullivans, Harringtons, McCarthys, Murphys, King, distinguishing them became a real problem in our community because there were so many of them, you had to find some way to distinguish who they were. So like the Butcher Harringtons and the fur-bearing Harringtons and the, you know, the Sullivans, you would have to find a way to determine which family they really were at. Also, when you had all of these people coming mostly from Eastern European areas like Montenegro, Croatia, Bohemia, those people, when they came here, did not speak English. A lot of the Greeks, when they came here, did not speak English. And the Germans that came here didn't always speak English. And so you had a language issue underground. And you had people's names that weren't making sense to them. To get underground, you would get in a very small 6x3 cage, 7 men. You're pretty close.
7: Johnny Miner, you were born never to see the rising dawn.
6: And you can't always understand their name because you're so close and you need these people to survive. You're working essentially in the dark with a lot of explosives, a lot of things could fall on your head. It is a very dangerous occupation at that time. And you had these people, you needed them to pay attention to what was being asked of them, to warn them. So these nicknames became beloved to the people who had them. And they didn't see them as an insult after they got oriented. They needed them to be safe underground.

0: Ellen, we talked a little bit about how the nicknames faded out after maybe the 1930s, would you say? 1940s?
1: I would say that the family nicknames, that people were being defined by their occupation or their, like the Butcher Harringtons. I think those family names became less so after World War II.
2: Butte had an enormous immigrant population in the early 20th century. People that settled in Butte were from almost every country in Europe, Chris told me. Signage in the mines was translated into 16 different languages. But after World War II, there was not as much of an influx of people coming to mine in Butte. Instead, they were fleeing oppression in Europe. Ellen said that changed the mix of culture in Butte and the use of nicknames.
1: Those ethnic groups kind of tried to stay within their own language. They married, the Italians married the Italians, and the Croatians married the Croatians. Well, there were too many Irish, and they started getting mixed up with everybody. Probably all came together under food or something, drinks.
0: Sure. Yeah. Do you feel like that shift, did that signify anything broader in Butte's history?
1: After World War I, there was a huge surplus of copper. And, because we have a lot of strategic metals in our, we're not just a strictly a copper mine. There are, somehow, I think 75 different ores and metals and minerals that come with each bucket full of copper. So there's this huge surplus of copper. So the mines had to shut down. So then you have this mass exodus of people looking for work and they're leaving here. So you have this loss of a big population of the community. As we move through the flu, get into the late 20s, things start to rise again. But then you have the depression. Now, during the depression, the mines were starting to work again, but everybody couldn't work full 40 hour week. Everybody had to move down to 20, 30 hours a week so that everybody that could work. But then as the mines started boosting up again for World War II, then you have a new population of people coming in from all over the US, as well as additional immigrant groups coming here, fleeing repression in European countries. So large number of Germans who immigrated here prior to World War II, and of course some Jews and lots of Cornish and Irish just came and went all the time. But anyway, at World War II, then we're starting to build up again. But now our culture has shifted because that those first groups that came here, to electrify America and to do that big major push for the Second Industrial Revolution. That all happened prior in the World War. And so that's one part of our culture that was really strong. And that's where you found those strong ethnic neighborhoods and lots of languages, and the signage in the mines was in every language.
0: How do you see the nicknames change in that post-World War
1: Well,
0: II era?
1: I think it's still work related, I think, during that time, again, because you have people who don't know the language. You have people who don't understand explosives, so it's not like they grew up in Butte playing with dynamite, right? So people who have not got a lot of experience with some very dangerous stuff, and so you're back to that safety issue where people are quickly calling somebody something to get them to pay attention to or a fall of ground or the potential of an explosion to happen. So then you have that, and that bleeds out into the saloon and to the street, and their kids hear about it and they take that to school. And then I think that's at a time where we see some of those nicknames that become passed down that of that World War II, like Tucker and the Tucker
3: All
1: McGrees.
3: McGrees are Tuckers, Treatses are Mooses.
1: The Yonk Patrizes,
3: Yonk
1: the Moose
3: Patrizes.
1: Patrizes, the One-Eye Patrizes.
0: Why is it that they continue to be passed down? Like, what is it about the nicknames?
3: No, I tried to figure that out too. Why that happened? Why did the names keep going generation down? And I don't know. I think it's just because that was the family, so that name sticks with the family.
2: This practice of having a nickname that followed through a family line was really common for those born at the turn of the 20th century. But as Ellen explained, the more time passed, the less common it became. During nickname primetime, though, they were so ubiquitous that they had to accompany a person's given name in their obituary. Let's hear from Kitty and Chris again.
4: I just have to tell you about that is Sparky McGarry. Did you know Sparky?
5: I did.
4: Yeah. Okay, so Sparky McGarry, well, I always thought Sparky was maybe as a kid he was running around the place and he had a lot of energy. And she said, no, go read his obituary. So I'm going to read this from his obituary. Frank, first time I ever heard his real name. Frank was born on November 1944 in Butte, Montana. His parents, Barney and Tess, Henry

0: Gary, were surprised by his early arrival in the world. He was premature, and lucky for him, St. James Hospital had just received the first incubator. He had little chance of survival, and the nurses paid close attention to this baby in the new incubator that they had never used before. They would plug it in. They would come each day and say, "He's still sparking," and they were amazed with his will to live. Gradually, his sparking led to the lifelong nickname Sparky.
1: I think it's a wonderful. I didn't read his obituary at the time, so I didn't see that. But that's a great explanation, and that shows how these nicknames began at birth, literally. But part of it also was to, as you mentioned, telling people apart. Many years ago, I was the first director of the Butte Archives. This gentleman came in, he was from out of town, and he said, "I want to research my great-grandfather." And I said, "What was his name?" He says, "His name was John Sullivan, and he lived in Centerville." And I said, "I have bad news for you." And he said, "What do you mean?" And I took out the 1910 Butte Polk City Directory, and there were a page and a half of John Sullivan's, and three-quarters of whom lived in Centerville. So I said, "Unless you can tell me more about him, it's impossible for me to do any research for you." And that's where, with names as common as John Sullivan, everybody had to have a nickname. And as you mentioned, it appears in the obituary. Then you'd know which John Sullivan died, whether it was Slasher Sullivan or Sock Sullivan or Mickey the Bird Sullivan or whichever Sullivan it happened to be.
2: Chris, 75 now, said by the time he got to high school in the 1960s, nicknames weren't as common as they were for those growing up in the 1900s. Even his dad, who was born in 1918, didn't have a nickname, though some of his dad's friends did. These nicknames kept people safe in the mines and provided differentiation in a family of a handful of Sullivans. But they also added a sense of community and allowed people to keep a bit of their own identity during a time when there was so much intermingling. And they were just kind of funny.
3: Sometimes it's a bonus to have a nickname. I mean, you're kind of special if you have a nickname.
4: Yeah.
3: And it's really familiar and, you know, you're in the groove if you got a nickname. I devise these into different groupings.
4: Uh-huh.
3: And some of these nicknames come from food and family, and some come from just physical traits. Some come from ethnic and colorings, and some come from size and other things. Like Fatty Atkins and Skinny Foley and Stretch Longfellow, Slim Hicklin, Shorty Powers, Bubba Maloney and Tubba Doyle, mm-hmm. Jumpin' Joe Kelly, Pepe Stakina, Wiener Burns, Tiny Holmes, Pee Wee Nevin, Dunk Dara, Bronco Manovich. I was trying to put together a list of gals' names that have nicknames, and there are not very many.
4: No.
3: I can name the quick ones, like Cookie O'Gara, you know, she went to St. Pat's. Cookie, I don't even know her
4: I don't
3: name,
4: either.
3: Right? She's always Cookie. Mm-hmm. And there's Cookie Ryasich. Mm-hmm. And there was McGuff Neary. Her name was Danette.
4: Mm-hmm.
3: And Danette Harrington, her name was, they called her Danzy.
4: Mm-hmm.
3: And other than that, there weren't very many that I knew that had nicknames. Girls didn't generally get a nickname.
4: Yeah, and why was that, do you think?
5: Well, I don't know. You know, I think a lot of guys got it from on the field, you know,
4: like the football field
5: or the baseball field.
2: In one of the earlier meetings I had with Kitty and Chris, they showed me business cards from the late Danette Harrington, who was running for a local auditor office in Butte. The cards had lists of Butte nicknames. When Jim, Ellen, and I got together, they gave me more lists of nicknames that had been compiled. Some were put together by Jim and some by other Butte locals, including Mari and Tom Mulcahy. The list by the latter folks totaled 12 pages. An infrequently published book called Butte Names boasts nicknames, bar names, and street names. That book was inspired by the Mulcahy's work. I spoke to a few nickname holders at the archives and over the phone, who gave me the stories of how they got their nicknames and what having a nickname meant living in Butte. We'll hear from them after this short break.
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2: Welcome back to this special on Montana Public Radio, where we're exploring different nicknames in Butte, Montana. We're about to meet three different nickname holders and hear the stories of how their nicknames came to be. Dan Dolan grew up in Butte and worked summers at the Montana Pole Plant, now a designated Superfund site in Butte. He lived in Ketchum, Idaho, and Missoula, and his nickname followed him to both of those places.
3: My name is Daniel Michael Dolan. My nickname is Dogsy. It's progressed over the years from where it started. Started as Donuts when I was in grade school. And then I went to all boys Irish Christian Brothers school. And we have to do religious posters.
4: Mm.
3: And we did one. And then the other part of that class would try to get up and interpret what we were saying in our poster. And we signed our nickname at the bottom. And there was Billy Goody Goodman, Mike Feisty Ritz, and Danny Donuts Dolan. Our whole senior state championship football team had nicknames. We were having a little party out of Georgetown, and I ate some donuts, but they had Brazilian nuts on it. And I'm extremely, so I ended up in the hospital in Anaconda, and they were giving me, couldn't get a hold of my parents. I was 17. So they were struggling with what they could give me and not give me. Finally, they had to give me epinephrine and I was going to die. I was choking to death. Yeah.
4: Whoa.
3: So then I got known as No Nuts.
4: Yeah. No Nuts.
3: So that was just for a short period of time. Then when I went to school in Missoula, I went back to Dogs.
4: What did having all those nicknames mean? Did you feel like you were
3: picked on or anything?
4: Yeah.
3: Everybody did have a nickname if you were anybody.
4: Mm-hmm.
3: And a lot of people got, when we got to college and out of college, got pissed off. They did, hey, don't call me that. Because there were some kind of pretty derogatory nicknames, you know?
4: Mm-hmm.
3: Typical boys.
4: Sure.
3: And, but mine just stuck. And I don't care what you call me.
4: Yeah.
3: That's still who I am, you know?
4: Yeah, in a way, if you had a nickname, it kind of was a badge of honor in a sense.
3: Yeah.
4: Yeah. And it kind of it made you a part of a community in a way.
3: Yeah, like I said, our whole football team won the state championship.
4: Mm-hmm.
3: Well, I admit it.
4: What was the year of the state championship?
3: 1970.
4: Do you remember everyone's nickname?
3: I sure do.
4: Okay, let's hear them.
3: Well, we have Moose, Treats, Marco, Hordes, Golden Arm. Country was Ron Euland. He was a man child when he was in eighth grade. You know, he was 230 pounds. Euland's are kind of famous family in Butte. We had Creighton Walsh with us, so we always called him Creighton Walks. A lot of your names sometimes were derived from your Jimmy Mac, Jimmy McCarthy, Mac.
4: Mm-hmm.
3: You know,
4: yeah.
3: Broth, a clean. We had a wide receiver that we played in a mud game, and we didn't notice until we went watch the films. And he's the only one that had a white uniform left on. And that was Butte's image, you know. When you hurt yourself, rub dirt on it. Rub the dirt from the and just melt it. Yeah, okay. I mean, Butte didn't have to have a fraternity, or none of us joined a fraternity or a sorority because we were on our own.
4: Right.
3: We ran in all our own groups and, you know, have our own parties. And we liked you. And most all other students that we liked you because we had some spirit.
5: Mike Bartoletti, I'm 70 years old and born and raised in Butte, aside from college and dental school. And my nickname is Beetle.
4: Beetle. Yes. Okay. You said you were born and raised in Butte. How long have you lived here ever since?
5: All but 8 years of college and dental school.
4: Cool. And then you were the dentist here. Yeah.
5: I'm a dentist for
4: still are
5: 45 years and I'm retired.
4: Okay. Tell me about when you got your nickname. Tell me the story and why did it stick?
5: It's a little phasey. It's more mostly conjecture. I'm one of 11 children, went to St. Anne's, and in the Catholic schools, there was 8 of them, were more likely to have nicknames to my thinking than the public schools. And I don't know if it was because I was real tiny, I was only like 55 pounds as a freshman in high school, like a little beetle, or it could have been something benign, like my mother drove a Volkswagen Beetle, you know, when they first came out somewhere in the 70s. I'm not sure exactly where it came from.
4: Mm-hmm. But you got that about when, would you say?
5: Probably about fourth grade.
4: Fourth grade,
5: yeah.
4: And it's stuck with you. Do people refer to you as Beetle currently?
5: Yeah, most everybody calls me Beetle.
4: Amazing.
5: And when they call me Mike, I have to kind of, yes, even in my dental practice, they would call me Beetle.
4: Do they call you Dr. Beetle?
5: I didn't go by doctor very often. My dad was a dentist and he was doc, so he was a doc and I was Beetle.
4: We've been talking a lot about how having a nickname in Butte kind of seems like it served various purposes. You know, in some ways it was just funny. In some ways it was to kind of build a bit of community. And in some ways it was like a badge of honor. Did you feel like that applied? Did you feel like any of those applied to you at all?
5: Yeah, it was a form of acceptance. If you were called your nickname, there was a warmth versus a formality, Mr., you know, or even calling someone, I have friends, Muttley and Mike and Chubbs and Fats. I have a ton of classmates that have nicknames. There was a real creative kid my age, Kevin Vaniel, who's a lawyer now. Everybody got a nickname. And it was a way of showing warmth toward one another and acceptance.
4: Yeah.
5: There were some that people didn't like, Pudge, Fats, and... In cases like that, sometimes you're better off to fake like it didn't bother you, because if you did play like you didn't like it, you were stuck with it. There's a classic case in Butte, Grumbler Joyce. And when he talks to Grumbles, hated the nickname, but he was stuck with it because it really, really fit well. The nicknames were a unique moniker. And if you called somebody by the nickname, there was a warmth there and an appreciation of their individuality versus a Mr. or Mrs. of formality. So
4: yeah.
5: Nicknames are... It's a pretty neat part of you. It was also a way to humble people, too. You know, Butte was hard to imagine, but it was pretty much a classless society. You know, my dad was a dentist, and I went to school, and I was treated no differently than the miners' kids. And so everybody, it was pretty on an even field. Even if your dad was a big shot in the Anaconda Company, and the nicknames sometimes will be bestowed upon people, maybe bring people down to other people's level.
4: Interesting. Right. It gave everybody a bit of sense of humor and a bit of a tough shell, but also like this sense of respect for each other.
5: Yeah.
6: Okay. My full name is Joe Melvin, but most people in Butte know me as Shifty or Shifty Joe Melvin. Well, I lived in Butte while I was growing up from 1960 until about 1980. Then I went to school in Missoula for a couple of years and finished up my college there. And then I moved back to Butte for a couple more years. And then I moved to California in fall of 1987. Born and raised in Butte. I'm 65. I'll be 66 in August.
2: Tell me how you got your nickname and when did that happen?
6: I got my nickname when I was in about fifth grade. In Boy Scouts, we were out on a camp out. One of the scouts, T.J. Fellows was his name. He was kind of known for giving people nicknames, too. He started calling me Shift Stick. I mean, it might have something to do with our scoutmaster, Fred Steiner. And when I think about it, it must have something to do with it. He had, you know, big old, like, 68 Ford pickup, and he'd let us drive the truck when we were just, like, little kids, you know.
2: Yep, okay, and that makes sense.
6: He was a really cool guy, so we'd be bouncing around, and most of us couldn't get the truck out of, you know, even get it to move because it was a standard. And, you know, he put it in compound, and most people just popped the clutch and couldn't get it to even go down the road. So I think I was able to get the truck to go, so maybe that was part of it.
2: That's great. And that obviously followed you while you lived in Butte, correct? People just referred to you as Shifty?
6: Yeah, and then I went to Tech for a couple of years, and I went to school in Bozeman. I bounced around colleges. I actually partied too much in college, so I ran into a lot of the people from Butte High School, you know, my old classmates, and I run into new people, and whenever I ran into anybody like in the Missoula bars or in class in Missoula or whatever, they all knew me as Shifty already. So, you know, all the Butte people call me Shifty, then all the people from like the Highline and Missoula or Bozeman people would all started calling me Shifty also. There was very few people that knew my real name, like all through college or even in high school, they all knew me as Shifty.
7: That's funny.
6: I said, well, what's my real name? And they wouldn't know because I wouldn't know their name. I said, well, what's my name? They said, well, Shifty. I go, well, yeah, everybody knows that, you know. Well, I liked it. You know, not everybody, like you said, not everybody liked their nickname. And in Butte, it's kind of, it, you know, very much the Irish influence or the influence of, you know, just being in a tough city. If somebody calls you or teases you about something, if you show that it bothered you, they just call you or tease you about it more. So you had to be tough about it. And it was like, you know, you can, if you don't like it, well, it's bad. So, you know, you better learn to live with it. Some of the things can be a little bit mean-spirited, but eventually I think it's just what everybody called people. You know, like if somebody had a big head, we call them Hedda. Or somebody had, you know, a problem with their legs or something, you know, we'd call them Pidge. Or, you know, some were kind of mean, but it's like even when we got older, those people that were called that, you know, it's almost like, you know, the mentality of, if you're driving down the street in Butte and you don't flip somebody off, they'll, next time you see them, they'll say, were you mad at me? Go, why? Well, you know, you didn't flip me off when I saw you. So it's, you know, that, it's just that attitude, you know, that, you know, you got to kind of just be tough and tease everybody about everything. Learn to take your lumps and live with it and laugh at it and laugh at yourself, I guess.
2: That lighten up sentiment is something Kitty and Chris would refer back to during our conversations.
8: Yeah, lighten up. I agree. Things lighten are sometimes up. Taken way too seriously anymore.
9: Well, and ask the person.
8: Yeah.
9: After you say, were you offended? You know, obviously, if they're really laughing, they probably weren't.
2: Thanks for tuning into this Sunday special on Montana Public Radio. This special was reported, edited, and produced by me, Keely Larson. The music is by Solis and Dublin Gulch. Special thanks to the Butte Archives and to all the folks that talked nicknames with me, including Ellen Crane, Jim McCarthy, Kitty Keene, Chris Daly, Mike Bartoletti, Dan Dolan, and Joe Melvin. Special thanks to Sam Mano. This has been a production of Montana Public Radio.

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1: A beautiful question.
2: That's a very wise question, Lauren.
3: Hello, and welcome to The Right Question, a radio program and podcast featuring authors from the American West and beyond. 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I'm Lauren Korn, speaking today with Sterling Holy White Mountain, Executive Director of the James Welch Native Lit Fest, taking place this year in Missoula, July 15th through 18th. Sterling, thank you so much for joining me. Welcome to The Right Question.
4: Thank you, Lauren. Thank you for having me back.
3: Yeah, you are on the road right now. Where are you?
4: I'm actually in Corvallis, Oregon. A longtime friend of mine that I met actually when we were freshmen at University of Montana lives here. And so on my way back from the Bay, every time I come back to Montana, I stop here and stay with him. And so we're here, and then we'll be back in Montana on Thursday.
3: And what's the weather like in Corvallis, Oregon?
4: It is warm, but pleasant, as it usually is here.
3: You are maybe in for, something hotter here in Montana this weekend. It's a warm welcome. I'll say that. It'll be a warm welcome.
4: I'm ready for the dry heat of Montana.
3: Yeah.
4: I've been living in the fog for the last year.
3: Yeah. I love a dry heat too. Okay, so we are here to talk about the 2026 James Welch Native Lit Fest. You are the executive director of this festival. It's taking place this year, July 15th through the 18th here in Missoula. Am I correct, Sterling, in saying that the first festival was in 2022 and then this is the second?
4: Yes.
3: So you and I spoke in 2022 and you said that one of the main purposes of the festival, apart from paying homage to Jim and his legacy here in Missoula, and as part of the Native Renaissance of writers that were working, I think, in the 60s, the main purpose was to give Native writers a space to talk to each other freely and publicly. So do you feel that 2022's festival succeeded in the way that you needed or wanted it to?
4: I do. I really do. That festival was possibly the only thing I've ever done in my life that turned out exactly the way I hoped it would, which is pretty, it's like, I've been around long enough to know that almost pretty much nothing you do actually turns out the way you want it to be. But that festival was that way. I remember that Saturday night at the final event thinking somehow this went exactly according to plan. And I was just blown away by that.
3: Yeah, it was such an incredible event or events.
4: Yeah. I feel, you know, from the very beginning, which you and I talked about before, the idea was that we would create a space where Native writers can speak freely about their work and about art in a way that was comfortable to them, which up to that point I had never really seen before, because we're always, and still are for the most part, you know, most events we're being mediated by a non-native moderators and non-native context.
3: Mm-hmm.
4: And I wanted to try to create a context where that wasn't the case. And we did that, and we had incredible panels. But that Saturday evening event, the We Talk, You Listen event, you know, We Talk, You Listen, that's a famous in Indian country anyway, and among Native academics, a famous phrase that Vine Deloria, came up with. And that really felt like the essence of the thing to me, which is that we get to talk the way we want to talk, which, you know, having been an Indian my whole life somehow, but at that point in my life, it was just very clear to me that that almost never happened, that we're always mediated, and we're also always mediating ourselves so that non-Native people understand us.
3: Mm-hmm.
4: And that's a very normal thing to do that, because it's a very normal and natural and human thing to want to be understood. But there's this other conversation that I realized was happening between Native writers that was not public at all. And I thought there must be some way to make that public, because I think it would be really interesting and honestly mind-blowing to a lot of non-Native people to see that kind of conversation happen. And so when we did that Saturday night event, you know, with Tommy Orange and Brandon Hobson and Kelly Jo Ford, and that was, it was really incredible, because I got to see the thing that I had been dreaming of forever, which was like a handful of significant Native fiction writers speaking freely, you know, with each other about their work and about, you know, all and sundry. And that felt amazing to me. And I think, judging by the comments that I heard afterwards, people felt about it the way that I felt about it, which is that we had never seen anything like that before. So this time around, it's much more trying to reach the bar that we set for ourselves last time. And that has been a different kind of pressure, because the first time around, the anxiety was like, you know, I have no idea what this is going to look like, or is it going to work. This time around, it's like, please, please just let us be as good as we were last time. So it's a totally different kind of anxiety. But, you know, the important lesson is that there's nothing happens in life without anxiety.
3: Well, I will say, in looking at the lineup for this year, it's incredible. And I can't imagine it wouldn't live up to or surpass 2022's festival. And I will say, you know, and I'll speak only for myself as one member of the audience in 2022 on that Saturday, that the energy in the room was so palpable and joyous. Just something that I don't know that I'd experienced in other festivals before.
4: My feeling is that, and it was one of the things that I had suspected before we did it, was that if it was a festival that was directed by a Native person, in this case myself, and the vision was something that came from a Native person who understood the way that Indians work, but also the way that, generally speaking, the dynamic between Native people and non-Native people is usually in public, that there would be a way to create a context that would result in the thing that you're describing. And that happened. And I thought, well, it proved something. It proved a theory that I had been thinking about for a long time, a personal theory, which is that if Indians are given a chance to have a public gathering in the way that we want to, it always ends up being an expression of joy. And you see that at powwows. You see that, we saw that at the festival. Anytime I've ever seen like Indians do something like that, it's always beautiful, and there's always something joyous about it. And it's always very like, there's always a kind of like emotional openness to it that you know, that's what I grew up with. That's what's familiar to me. And there's a kind of honesty to it. And I'm like, this is the thing that I think people don't get to see from us very often. And I wanted to see if there was some way to do that outside of a powwow, because I think the only time people do see that is at a powwow. And it's like, man, that we're so much more than powwows, you know?
3: Mm-hmm. Mm-hmm. Yeah. And you, Sterling, are, at least in my estimation, one of the the perfect people to kind of usher in this event, as you are a Native person, but you are also in, or you were in, academia. And I feel like you're probably the perfect person to usher in this kind of event.
4: I never intended to be in academia for so much in my life, but it's a funny thing to say, because if you look at my life from the outside, I've really been in some kind of academic institution for most of my life since I graduated high school, but I never intended for that to be the case. The thing that kept me there was the fact early on was that I could keep taking fiction workshops at UM. And that was the thing that actually got me to graduate in the first place. Cause at that time, you didn't really need a college degree at that point in the mid-90s in order to like have a real life and a job. And so I didn't feel like I needed a college degree, but I kept going back because I wanted to take more fiction workshops, because the UM fiction program was a really incredible program at that time. And so I sort of accidentally graduated from UM because of that, because I kept going back and I had to I had to take other classes. I couldn't just take a fiction workshop. So I ended up with a degree somehow, and then my life just kind of, my writing, the way that I think about things is that if you really want to be a writer, you have to follow your writing. And that's what I've done. And my writing has led me again and again back into these academic spaces, because that's often where the fellowships and the jobs are. You know, the reality is, like, somehow you have to make money in this world.
1: And
4: it's hard to do that and be a writer. And these academic contexts are some of the only ones where you can ostensibly work and write at the same time. And so that's how things turned out for me. That's also the reason, though, that I really wanted to keep the James Welch Festival outside of academia as much as possible, because there's this very strange thing that happens, and it happens everywhere you go, and it's so common that I think people don't really think about it very much, but there's a way in which, like, all of the conversations about Native related, not just art or literature, but everything, Native history, Native politics, Native everything, is subsumed by academia in this country. And so there's almost no way to see any kind of public-facing conversation of any kind of seriousness about Native, I keep wanting to say issues, but it's more than issues. It's about Native reality. It's very hard to see that kind of conversation anywhere except in academia, either in a classroom or at a conference.
1: Why do you think that is? That's a big question.
4: Because, no, it is, but it's a good question. I think what's interesting to me is that the original major public-facing conversation between Indian country and America started to happen, you know, around the, you know, the era of Alcatraz and the civil rights era and Wounded Knee and all of that. I think that's the first time that Native issues were actually being paid attention to by the American public, because the American public was paying attention to all kinds of issues during that time. And I think what's interesting to me is that all of that energy and all of that hope and all of that drive became something that, by and large, got shunted into academia.
1: Do you think that's because all of the other things that were happening were also shunted into academia? Like, everything that was happening during that time, they then became topics of discussion in academia, and they sort of got trapped there?
4: That's a very interesting question. I hadn't really thought about it in that broader context. I think the thing that is strange about it to me is that If we look at it from the perspective that you just took, which is a bigger one, that all of these things got shunted into academia, there's something very curious about academic institutions, which is that on the one hand, they make it possible for people to do very deep, intensive research and discover things and make connections and write books about the things that they discovered and they connected that profoundly affect the worldviews of the people who read those books and hear those professors talk. Mm-hmm. And on the other hand, academia is also a space where things that are very vital and alive and beautiful go to die. and that seems to be like that duality seems to be inherent to the academic context. And because I've been in that for so long, you know, and I took Native Studies courses at the University of Montana, and on the one hand, they were unbelievably great classes. They changed my life. I learned so much. And on the other hand, it became very clear to me that there was a serious problem with the fact that of the groups that are not the dominant groups, we are really the group whose conversation is almost solely relegated to academia and like federal institutions. And that became very clear to me when I was at UM taking those Native Studies courses. And I was like, there has to be some way. We have to do something to get these conversations outside of academia, outside of these institutions, and make them public. And that thought was actually something that was separate from art and literature when it first occurred to me. It was just, I was like, man, I because we can't get anything real done here. Like, the only way to get anything real done is for that conversation to be available to the general public. That's how the way that people think and the things that they have to say are sort of mysteriously and slowly, like, disseminated out into the broader culture. And that to me is like where how long-term change happens. And that became linked to the idea of having Native artists speak the way we've been talking about, you know, them speaking at the James Welch Festival. Mm-hmm. And also that became linked to the reality that I also became aware that Native writers were all talking about Jim and Jim's work. And that conversation absolutely was not public. There was nothing out there about Jim's work. I don't know how this would have changed since then, because Jim, you know, has been gone for a long time.
1: Mm-hmm.
4: But when I tried to find something about him on YouTube or generally online, when we were planning the first festival, there was nothing out there. That's incredible.
1: Yeah.
4: The thing is that Jim passed away before the internet, you know, the internet era.
1: Right.
4: But also, like, there just wasn't very much on him to begin with. He was one of those Americans who was more appreciated in France than he was here.
1: Mm.
4: And so that was very odd to me. I was like, man, there you can find stuff about all of the other, you can find so much stuff about all the other writers from the so-called Native Renaissance, but you find exponentially less about Jim than any of the rest of them. And that felt odd to me. And I felt like that there was something that could be done about that. And that also, I think his work, the one of the things that's really special about his work, and I think this runs through everything he did, is his work is remarkably absent of performance. And by that, I mean he's not performing for non-Native readers in his work. And that's just an incredible thing to me, because once you start to notice the ways that different Native writers perform for a non-Native audience, Native artists, Native everybody, you realize almost everyone is doing it. And then you go and look at Jim's work, like, for example, you know, writing The Earth Boy 40, which is Heather Cahoon is going to be giving the opening talk at this year's festival about Jim's first and only book of poems. You know, I read those poems. I read his fiction. I just don't see him playing Indian on the page. And that's really important to me. And I think it's really important to get younger Native writers to be looking at his work and to see that he was able to write about these things as well as he did without playing Indian on the page. And I just think, and so we were able to link all of these things together with that first festival, which is like getting it outside of academia, centering Jim's work for a larger conversation, and also just allowing non-Native people and Native people. It's very important. Like, Native people actually don't get to witness other Native people speaking in a non-performative, comfortable way very often either.
1: Mm-hmm.
4: I didn't just do it for everybody else. I did it for me. You know, like, I wanted to see these people I knew converse in a way that I knew that they could in front of an audience. And
1: yeah.
4: So it was for everybody. It wasn't just for non-Native people. It's for everybody, Native people, anybody that wants to see it. That was always the idea. And the idea was to be, if we set up this context in this way and we make it totally inclusive, that's actually what's transformative for people. What's not transformative is not drawing a very hard line between us and everybody else and saying, this only belongs to us and you don't get to be a part of it. Like, I really think that the reason that Native people do that so much is because we're not sovereign. I think the real line that we want to draw is sovereignty, but we can't draw it. And because we can't draw it, we end up drawing those kind of hard lines around other things like culture and identity. But in the end, like, culture and identity are things that need to remain fluid and flexible in order for us to be healthy and in order for them to evolve and transform the way they always have. And so That was just my feeling, is like, you know, put all this together and see what happens. And we did it, we did that, and it went really well. And our hope is to do that again this year.
3: 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I'm Lauren Korn. 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So you just mentioned Heather Cahoon, poet here in Missoula. She's going to be celebrating Riding the Earth Boy 40 with her keynote on Thursday, July 16th. Let's step back, though. The festival begins on Wednesday, July 15th in the evening at the Roxy Theater here in Missoula. Talk about the events that are happening there. I know Jeff Ament and Deborah Magpie Erling are going to be there. What is that night going to look like?
4: The idea with the festival was always for it to end up being about more than literature, always. And at the same time, you're always limited by resources, which is both like people resources and money resources and time and all of those things. And so the idea was always for it to be about more than literature, and also that we would have to expand slowly. And so this time around, we're going to have Movie Night at the Roxy, you know, which I'm very excited about. It's impossible to separate Native history in America from film. You know, like, yeah, that's just sort of one of those very obvious things.
1: Yeah.
4: And so it just so happened that Jeff Ament has put together a documentary called Paving the Way about the skate parks on the Flathead Reservation. And Deborah was a part of putting that together. Mm. And we're very excited to show that. So Jeff and his organization have built skate parks on all the reservations in Montana. Mm-hmm. My understanding is that they recently broke ground for the one that's going to be in Lame Deer, which makes that the last reservation to get a skate park in Montana. And I think this is just a really incredible thing that Jeff and his people have been doing. And so this documentary focuses on the skate parks on the Flathead Reservation, and we think that's a great addition to the James Welch Festival. Also, the fact that it's about people coming together to do something good for Native kids, that's really, really, really important to me. So we're going to show that first. Jeff and Deborah are going to talk afterwards, and then we're going to do a screening of Winter in the Blood. Andrew and Alex Smith are going to speak beforehand. That's going to be great, and we just feel like this is a great way to kick off the festival.
1: Are there any other panels or any other featured speakers that you want to make sure our listeners know about?
4: There are a couple things that are really important to me. All these things are important to me, but in particular, I'm really proud of our tribal sovereignty panel. We're going to have April UP Roll and Monty Mills and Evan Thompson coming in to talk about Indian law and tribal sovereignty. That's going to be incredible. We've got Paul Chad Smith, the recently retired curator of the National Museum of the American Indian, coming in to talk on our nonfiction panel. That's going to be amazing. He's a late addition. I'm really excited about that one. Mm. We've got Stephen Graham Jones, who is just an immensely popular fiction writer in America. He has a cult following. His fans flock to wherever he is. He's always an amazing, he's such an interesting person to talk to. Personal friend also. I love talking to Stephen. Mm. And the last but very not least, you know, we have the National Poet Laureate coming to this thing. Mm-hmm. And that was our first ask. Like, when we were thinking about who do we want to come, it was really, we really wanted to take a shot at getting Arthur Z to come in. Arthur Z, who is, you know, somehow National Poet Laureate during this period, is one of the most amazing things to me that this is happening, you know, but the thing that's really important about Arthur is that a remarkable number of the major Native poets working right now were his students at the Institute of American Indian Arts.
1: Wow.
4: That is one of the untold stories of American literature right now that is just starting to come out right now, I believe, because Arthur is the National Poet Laureate. And so we wanted to get him in conversation with a couple of his former students and just see what happens. And we're so excited about that. And I just think it's going to be the best way to and the festival.
1: I love that. And that's an event that takes place at 7 p.m. at the Missoula Children's Theater on Saturday evening.
4: Oh, the other thing that I really want to say is that we're going to run our first writing workshop for high school kids. And that's going to be on Thursday morning and afternoon. DG is going to be teaching that. We're going to have some kids from the Blackfeet Reservation and some kids from the Flathead Reservation. And that has, I'm really excited about that. That was always one of the most important things about the vision for the festival for me, is that we find some way to connect kids to this thing, this festival, these artists, for them to see people like them who are doing this thing and speaking freely in the way that they are and being themselves in front of an audience. One of the things that happened last time after the festival is we had some kids come down from Flathead. And one of the things those kids told me was that I didn't know that you could be yourself in front of people like this.
1: Oh my gosh.
4: And that to me was worth the entire festival. And so we're just trying to take that a step further this time. We're going to have our first workshop. I'm really excited about this. And I want people to know that we're doing that.
1: And that's happening Thursday at the Missoula Art Museum. Sterling, we've talked about a lot. You've mentioned some really wonderful guests and events. Going to ask one more time, is there anything you'd like our listeners to know that we haven't yet talked about?
4: One of the things that's happening at this festival that's really special and is also very important to me is Lois's talk at Radius Gallery on Friday night.
1: Mm-hmm.
4: Lois obviously knows more about Jim than anyone else, and she's going to have some time to talk about Jim's poetry and the evolution of his poetry, how he thought about poetry. Told me so much about Jim's work and how Jim worked and the way that his projects evolved and became what they did. And having her speak that night about Jim's poetry is just an incredible opportunity to hear about how those poems came to be in a way that we can't get from anybody else. And I really think it's going to be a special event.
1: Yeah, absolutely. Any event with Lois Welch is a special event.
4: Yes.
1: Sterling, thanks so much for joining me. It was a pleasure, always.
4: Same, Lauren. Thank you so much for having me.
1: That was Sterling Holy White Mountain, executive director of the James Welch Native Lit Fest, taking place in Missoula, July 15th through the 18th. Look for more information about Sterling and the 2026 James Welch Native Lit Fest at jameswelchfestival.org. To listen to this conversation again or to share it with friends, go to mtpr.org. You've been listening to The Right Question. This episode was produced by me. I'm your host, Lauren Korn. Chris Moyles engineered this episode. The artwork for The Right Question was designed by Molly Russell. 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Many thanks to Humanities Montana for supporting this program since 2008. And thank you for listening. The Right Question is a production of Montana Public Radio.
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5: Lindsey wanted to be in the middle of it, and he always was.
6: Senator Lindsey Graham died unexpectedly over the weekend. He went from vehement critic of candidate Donald Trump to staunch supporter of the president. For Sunday, July 12th, this is All Things Considered from NPR News. I'm Don Gagne. The White House gives Ukraine license to produce Patriot missiles. The military impact could take years, but
7: There is certainly a psychological boost to the U.S. president helping the Ukrainians.
6: And a long-lost recording of jazz great Oscar Peterson and his trio. It was 1960 in Detroit. You'll have a seat in a corner booth.
8: If you were thinking about the sort of the quintessential jazz club from the middle of the 20th century, add a bunch of cigarette smoke here and you would have it.
6: First News.
9: Live from NPR News in Washington, I'm Janine Hurst. Republican Senator Mitch McConnell released a statement on his health today saying he won't be returning to the Senate yet on the advice of his doctors after he was hospitalized for several weeks after falling and sustaining minor injuries. He says he later developed pneumonia and is now out of the hospital. McConnell didn't say when he would return. His condition has been the subject of much concern after there was no statement from his office since he was hospitalized last month. He included a photo of him and his wife, Elaine Cho, in the statement. Kentucky's Governor Andy Beshear has called on McConnell to update constituents on his condition. Republican Senator Lindsey Graham died last night from an aortic dissection, according to the Washington, D.C. Medical Examiner. He was 71 years old. Ukrainian President Zelensky says his country lost a staunch advocate. NPR's Joanna Kakissis reports Graham had just visited Ukraine.
10: Writing on social media, Zelensky said he was deeply saddened by Graham's death and called him a true defender of freedom. Graham visited Ukraine 10 times since Russia's full-scale invasion in February 2022. His last visit was just last week. He met with Zelensky and toured a drone production facility. On Friday, Graham told reporters in Kyiv that the White House was ready to support a new sanctions bill on Russia.
11: We have a magic moment in time here. In the coming months, if we do this right, we can end this war.
10: He said the plan includes strengthening Ukraine's military. Joanna Kakissis, NPR News, Kyiv.
9: The U.S. is launching more strikes against Iran this evening. This after Iran fired warning shots at a tanker attempting to transit through a different route on the Strait of Hormuz yesterday, which Tehran says is a violation of the Memorandum of Understanding. And Iran says the strait is now closed. U.S. Ambassador to the U.N. Mike Waltz says Iran is trying to hold the world hostage to come to a deal.
12: I think Iran is still very much of the mindset that it can use the global economy as some type of leverage.
9: Speaking there on ABC's This Week, federal health authorities say an outbreak of a foodborne illness has now been detected in 31 states, and NPR's Joe Hernandez reports.
13: Cyclosporiasis is a gastrointestinal disease caused by the parasite Cyclospora, which can contaminate food and water. The Centers for Disease Control and Prevention says it's still trying to figure out what caused the spike in infections and that the total number of cases could rise. Previous outbreaks in the U.S. have been linked to raspberries, basil, cilantro, snow peas, and lettuce. Cyclosporiasis is not typically fatal and no deaths have been reported, but federal health officials say there have been 86 hospitalizations. Joe Hernandez, NPR News.
9: You're listening to NPR News from Washington. More university students are sticking with it. A new report finds a higher number of students are remaining enrolled in college after their first semester. NPR's Alyssa Nadverny has more.
14: The National Student Clearinghouse Research Center tracks persistence and retention to see if students who head to college actually stay there on the path to a degree. More than 2.6 million students started college in the fall of 2024, and the report found more than 77% of them return to school for a second year. That's up slightly from the prior year's data. There were also increases in the outcomes for Black and Hispanic students. They saw decade-high rates at which they returned to college for the next fall. Racial gaps still persist, with white and Asian students returning to college at higher rates. Alyssa Nadworny, NPR News.
9: A proposed legal settlement with the federal government would require the Keystone Pipeline Systems operator to pay a civil penalty of nearly $27 million, this over a major oil spill in Kansas in December of 2022. Canada-based Southbow would also spend about $40 million to prevent future accidents under terms of the agreement that were filed in court last week. It would resolve allegations that Southbow violated U.S. and Kansas clean water laws in operating the pipeline. The 2002 rupture dumped nearly 13,000 barrels of heavy crude oil into a creek in Washington County, about 150 miles northwest of Kansas City. The company denies the allegations. I'm Janine Herbst, and you're listening to NPR News from Washington.
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6: It's All Things Considered from NPR News. I'm Don Gagne. Lindsey Graham, Republican Senator of South Carolina, is dead at age 71. He was running for his fifth term when he died Saturday evening. Preliminary findings from the District of Columbia Medical Examiner showed the cause of death as aortic dissection due to a type of heart disease. He leaves behind a legacy on foreign policy and as a key ally of President Trump in Congress. NPR congressional reporter Eric McDaniel joins me now from South Carolina. Hey, Eric.
17: Hey.
6: So this is a man with more than two decades in the Senate. A basic question, what should people know about him?
17: I mean, look, Graham was a Washington institution. There's no two ways about it. He's a former head of the Senate Judiciary Committee. That was during Trump's first term, and he was instrumental in reshaping the federal bench, getting scores of President Trump's judges confirmed. Not to mention the role he played in the confirmation of three conservative Supreme Court justices. And last year, as head of the Senate Budget Committee, he shepherded President Trump's signature tax policy legislation, the One Big Beautiful Bill Act, through just a briar patch of issues to final passage. But more than anything, Graham will be remembered for his role in foreign policy. Like you said, he was an unabashed interventionist and consistently advocated for a robust involvement of the U.S. military abroad, including during the current U.S.-Israeli war with Iran.
6: He was one of the last standard bearers for what was once near universal Republican support for that U.S. global engagement around the world. In fact, he just got back from a trip overseas, right?
17: That's right. He was meeting with European allies to kind of strengthen military alliances. In fact, Ukrainian President Volodymyr Zelensky said he'd visited Ukraine 10 times since that country's war with Russia began. He supported U.S. aid to Ukraine in their war with Russia, which is no longer a consensus view in the GOP. He supported aid to Israel for their war on Gaza. And he supported U.S. involvement in Iraq, Afghanistan, Syria, Libya. And while he backed this war on Iran, he was skeptical of the draft agreement last month that was supposed to wind down the conflict. Obviously, that didn't happen, but he thought that deal was too lenient toward Iran.
6: People may know him as this very visible, very powerful United States senator, but he did have a far from privileged path to politics and to office, didn't he?
17: Yeah, Graham often talked about growing up in a one-room apartment that adjoined his parents' bar, pool house, liquor store in the town of Central South Carolina. And Graham's parents died in quick succession when he was still in his early 20s. In fact, he became his younger sister's primary caretaker. After graduating law school, he joined the Air Force, and between his time in the active duty, Air National Guard, and the Reserve, he served for more than 30 years in the armed forces. He had an initial acrimonious relationship with President Trump when he first entered politics in the 2015-2016 Republican primary campaign, but they grew close. Graham was a frequent presence at the White House, and Graham publicly lobbied his peers to acquit Trump on his second set of impeachment charges after the president attempted to remain in power despite losing the 2020 presidential election. They were so close, in fact, that Trump told NBC's Kristen Welker this morning on Meet the Press that he spoke to Graham by phone on Saturday night, just a few hours before Graham died.
6: His death obviously creates a vacancy in the United States Senate. What do we know about who will replace him?
17: Well, in the short term, that's up to South Carolina's Republican governor, and in the long term, to the state's voters. Governor McMaster will name someone to serve for the remainder of the year, the rest of Graham's current term. A special primary election to select a Republican nominee for the general election will be held in August, and the winner of that race will face Democrat Annie Andrews in November. Whoever wins the general election will be sworn in the new year.
6: All right, more to come, certainly. NPR congressional reporter Eric McDaniel.
17: Great to speak with you, Don.
6: We will be staying with the legacy of South Carolina Republican Lindsey Graham, who died Saturday evening. In addition to his long and storied career in the Senate, Graham also tried his hand once at a run for the Oval Office. Just over a decade ago, in 2015, I spoke with him a few weeks before he launched that short-lived campaign for president.
18: I've got people who are fans, I got people who are critics, and I got people who say, I think I know him, but I really don't know him.
6: We're joined now by someone who did really know him, one of Senator Graham's former colleagues, Jeff Flake. He was a Republican senator from Arizona from 2013 to 2019. They served on the Senate Judiciary Committee together. Senator, welcome.
19: Hey, thanks for having me on.
6: So I have a memory of my first meeting with Senator Graham. It was that interview from 2015 in Iowa. He was late. He was really late. And when he eventually arrived, he started saying, I apologize. And just as I was about to say, it's okay, we're used to that, he cuts me off and he goes, I apologize for not bringing liquor. and to me, that kind of encapsulates kind of who he was. Do you have a story like that?
19: Oh, he was funny. I got to know him first. Our lockers were next to each other in the House gym just before he got elected to the Senate. It was endlessly hilarious when you're around Lindsey. And he didn't have any family in town. He had a small family, just a sister that he raised, basically. And nobody in Washington, and he was always looking for people to have dinner with. And Lindsey was always up for her dinner date. And he was just endlessly fun, whether it's on Codell's overseas or on the Senate floor, just anywhere. He was fun.
6: Well, like everyone in politics these days, Lindsey Graham had a career that could be marked by before President Trump and after President Trump. He was initially very critical of Trump and then became a close ally. Tell me what those two eras looked like for Senator Graham.
19: Yeah, well, he always reminded me of, you know, the old time senators. Everett Dirksen once said, I'm a man of unbending and fixed principles, the first of which is to be flexible at all times. And that was Lindsey. Lindsey certainly was a very big critic of President Trump. He was one of my partners on the immigration reform, the Gang of Eight. When President Trump came along, he found a way to accommodate that, but always trying to influence President Trump in certain ways. And

0: should look like. He certainly moved in the right direction.
1: Republicans had a choice on Trump when Trump became president. He made one decision, you made another. Talk about that.
0: Well, I certainly couldn't countenance being with the man and voting with him and supporting some of his policies and condoning some of his behavior. But some chose to, try to influence him. Lindsey was one of those, and I'm not going to fault that. And I think he did have influence. I worked with him in the Senate before and after. I worked with him when I was ambassador. He would often call, and he was always pushing the right direction there. So I think that he chose to try to have influence where he could, and I'm glad that some people did.
1: You served with Senator Graham on the Senate Judiciary Committee, perhaps most famously during the confirmation hearing of Supreme Court Justice Brett Kavanaugh, who faced sexual misconduct allegations at the time. Senator Graham vociferously defended Justice Kavanaugh in those hearings. What do you remember seated near him in that committee chamber?
0: I remember that well. That's when he, Senator Graham, excoriated the Democrats for coming forward with this allegation when they knew of it before. And he was justified in that anger. I felt strongly that we needed an FBI investigation. I thought that whether or not Judge Kavanaugh moved on to become Justice Kavanaugh, it was the right thing to do. Senator Graham disagreed with me vehemently, and some of his comments toward Republicans were directed at me. As soon as I called for that investigation, we agreed to it. He came to me that night and said, "This is the best thing to do." You did the right thing.
1: So he attacked you in the actual hearing.
0: He did.
1: But then afterward, you found common ground. He came around to where you were?
0: Yeah, in fact, we had dinner that night, and he said, "This is the best thing. You did the right thing," after he had excoriated me in the committee and in private in the anteroom. But that was Lindsey. He could be very passionate, but be accommodating, and that's why he was such an effective legislator. And I should say, I mean, Lindsey, like I said, he was an old-time poll. He had voted for President Obama's nominees to the court and for ambassadorships, for cabinet positions. And he was very bipartisan in that way, in a way that he felt the Democrats weren't on that day.
1: Lindsey Graham did support American allies. He was very proud of that. He was very vocal about that. He supported military intervention in many places around the world during his time in office. Most recently, that included support for the war with Iran. And we should note that he pushed Trump on financial and military support for Ukraine. Do you have a memory of him that really encapsulates how he thought of foreign policy?
0: Yes. When I was in Turkey, about 18 months of my time there were spent trying to get Sweden into NATO over Turkey's objection. And one of my real allies at that time was Lindsey Graham, because there were things that Turkey wanted from the United States Congress. And Lindsey was as good as anybody at working those deals and working that issue.
1: Did you ever really confront your differences over Trump? He became an inside advisor to Trump, and the rise of Trump, I think it's fair to say, cost you your career in the Senate.
0: Oh, we talked about it. He knew where I was, and he appreciated that. And I knew where he was, and I appreciated that as well. So we were still friends to the end. And I just knew that he was always trying to move the country in the right direction. So yeah, we talked about it, but remained very good friends throughout.
1: Jeff Flake is a former U.S. Senator for Arizona. Senator, thank you.
0: Thank you.
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4: Superstar pianist Long Long joins the Berlin Philharmonic for Ravel's jazz-infused piano concerto in G.

0: And we'll hear the rare and powerful Symphony No. 1 by Hans Rott in concert from Berlin's iconic Philharmonie. Paavo Järvi conducts. I'm Jan Weller. It's the first stop of many in our European concert series. I hope you'll be listening.
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2: I'm Janine Herbst with these headlines. The U.S. is launching more strikes against Iran this evening. U.S. Central Command says its aim is to degrade their ability to attack civilian vessels. The back-and-forth strikes began after Iran fired warning shots at a tanker attempting to transit through a different route on the Strait of Hormuz, which Tehran says is now closed to all traffic. Republican Senator Lindsey Graham died last night at the age of 71. The Washington, D.C. medical examiner says he died of an aortic dissection, a tear in the main artery. Funeral arrangements are pending. And in men's tennis, Jannik Sinner defended his title at Wimbledon today, beating Alexander Zverev in four sets to win his second straight men's singles title. I'm Janine Herbst, NPR News.

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1: It's All Things Considered from NPR News. I'm Don Gagne. What is the best way to tell the story of American history? Of course, there are countless books, documentaries, and television series, but there are also historical markers. You know, those plaques placed at historical sites. You've almost certainly passed by one before. Perhaps there's even one in your neighborhood or down the street. Individually, they are a snapshot of a moment in history. But taken together, they act like a mosaic, each piece coming together to build a more vivid picture. Andrew Iden is the executive producer and host of Marked, the podcast from Georgia Public Broadcasting. The series examines Georgia's role in America's revolutionary period through the lens of its 2,000 roadside historical markers. Andrew Iden, welcome to All Things Considered.
2: Thanks for having me, Don. Good to be here.
1: So I want to dive into some of the markers you examine. Your most recent episode is about a historical marker on St. Simon's Island. It sits on Georgia's southern coastline. Most people probably don't associate Georgia with naval warfare during the Revolution. Tell us the story behind that particular marker.
2: This is really a David and Goliath story. A gentleman by the name of Samuel Elbert, who is a Georgia military leader, very little experience working on the water in the Navy off the coast of Georgia. He catches wind that there are British ships coming towards the coast. And what he does is he has what's called the Georgia Navy, which is a small group of row galleys. You know, they're not intimidating boats by any stretch. They take on these big hulking British ships. And through a series of unfortunate events for the British, Elbert and his men wind up winning this skirmish. It's not even really a huge battle, and it really becomes sort of this galvanizing event. As part of the podcast, we had a conversation with Dr. Kylie Hulbert, who is a professor of the Revolution and history, and she talked a little bit about the disproportionate size of these two sides, and here's a little bit of that.
3: A first-rate ship of the line in the British Navy is going to have 100 guns with over 3 gun decks, 800 men on board. For the Continental Navy, I mean, they are outfitting these merchant vessels for war, but they're frigates or like their schooners or their sloops. They're smaller vessels. They're armed with guns, but they're not 3 decks with 100 guns.
1: So you bring in people like that to bring the history to life. Another episode focuses on someone named Nancy Hart. She is an almost legendary figure in Georgia history. She was a frontier woman. I understand she was a spy. Tell us who she was.
2: Yeah, Don, she was in for every, you know, on all intents and purposes, she was sort of like this Daniel Boone figure that lived on the Georgia frontier. And Nancy lived alone with 8 children in a small cabin that she was raising largely alone. Her husband's away at war, and she had to essentially live by herself and defend this property in a time where everything was a threat. She was an incredible hunter. She was incredibly skilled with muskets. She was a herbalist who knew how to mix different spices and things and kind of deal with everything that was going on the frontier. So she was an amazing story for a million different reasons.
1: And she was a supporter of the Patriot cause. Give us the background on that.
2: She got involved in the Patriot cause on the military side. And so we had a conversation with Dr. Clay Utz, who is a renowned historian here in Georgia, about the Revolution, and he talked a little bit about that.
4: When the Loyalist Army under Void invaded Georgia in February 1779, that she dressed up like a man and kind of went in and hung around the Loyalist camp or was in circles with them to get information. So she pulled off her spy work pretty good and didn't get caught.
2: Her intelligence and funneling that intelligence back to the Patriots was a key part of all of that.
1: America just celebrated its 250th anniversary. How has making this podcast changed the way you think about how we remember that history and really what it means for American life today?
2: when we started diving into these stories, what struck me was the revolution was a war that was won largely because of a series of small things. There were people all along the way during the revolution that when you add up everything they did in aggregate, that is why we managed to succeed in that conflict. And I think that that's a lesson we can apply to a lot of things today.
1: That was Andrew Iden, the executive producer and host of Marked, the podcast from Georgia Public Broadcasting. Andrew, thanks for joining us.
2: Thanks so much, Don.
1: Now, time for Cineplexity, our weekly movie conversation segment, where talking about the movies allows us to talk about everything else. This week, we are talking about America's pastime. That's right, baseball. The sport remains a cornerstone of American culture, so it's no surprise that they've been making movies about baseball for about as long as there have been movies, going back to the 1898 documentary short, The Ball Game. Later classics, of course, include 1942's Pride of the Yankees.
5: Today, I consider myself the luckiest man on the face of the earth.
1: 1988's Field of Dreams.
6: The one constant through all the years, Ray, has been baseball.
1: 1992's A League of Their Own.
7: Are you crying? There's no crying. There's no crying in baseball.
1: And we could just keep playing these clips forever. And with the Major League Baseball All-Star break this coming week, we thought it'd be a perfect time to discuss baseball movies with two NPR colleagues who love both baseball and the movies. Morning Edition host A. Martinez. A., welcome.
8: Good to be here.
1: And pop culture happy hour host Linda Holmes. Welcome to you both.
9: Thank you very much. Go Phillies.
1: So I am biased as a Detroit Tigers fan who goes to a lot of games, scorecard in hand, but it just feels like a fact of life that there are more good movies about baseball than any other sport here in the U.S., more than basketball, football, hockey. Certainly those sports have inspired a great movie or two. But come on, baseball has so many classic film moments. Why do you guys think baseball provides such great material for the movies?
9: Well, I think there is a mythos around baseball for good and for ill. But also, there are some practical things. You can see people's faces and bodies. There's no pads, no helmets. The action is easy to follow. But I think the biggest thing is it is the game where you do not run out of time. So miraculous comebacks and unexpected endings are sort of more common. Just the other day, the Mets scored 5 runs in the top of the ninth inning, went ahead 10-3, and then the Braves scored 6 in the bottom of the ninth inning and only lost 10-9. That is the kind of outcome that you get in baseball because there's no clock. And I think the fact that it is so expansive in that way is one of the reasons why it works really well for narrative.
8: And there's no other sport in America or in the world that really mirrors the daily struggle that is life. Football got one game a week, basketball a few games a week. Baseball is every single day, and it is extremely difficult to play baseball, which is like what most people deal with every day. They have to deal with a tough day, and the great thing about baseball is that if you have an awful day, you can make up for it tomorrow.
1: Baseball starts in the spring. It ends in the fall. It's the whole year, really, with the exception of that thing we call winter.
9: Absolutely.
1: Okay, so let's dive into some of your favorites. Linda, you first.
9: Yeah, my very favorite is Bull Durham, which is from 1988.
10: Why are you shaking me off, huh?
11: I want to bring the heater to announce my presence with authority.
10: To announce your what?
11: To announce my presence with authority. To announce.
9: It is the story of an aging catcher named Crash and a young pitcher named Nuke and a woman named Annie who is interested in both of them.
12: These are the ground rules. I hook up with one guy a season. Usually takes me a couple weeks to pick the guy. It's kind of my own spring training. And, well, you two are the most promising prospects of the season so far.
9: Beautifully balanced between really caring about baseball, really caring about its characters, and really showing the trajectory of this guy who is honestly, like, he's not a great baseball player. He's just a really good baseball player and spends his life in this largely uncelebrated spot.
8: So I spent 10 years traveling with the Los Angeles Dodgers as their pre- and post-game show host on the radio. And one of the things that ballplayers would tell me more than any other movie, Bull Durham really nails down the minor league experience.
13: Your shower shoes have fungus on them. You'll never make it to the bigs with fungus on your shower shoes.
1: Okay, so Bull Durham is Linda's favorite and mine. I'll put my two cents in there. A, what's your favorite baseball film?
8: Number one for me, 1984, The Natural, Robert Redford.
14: You're going down.
15: It took me a long time to get here, Pop. I won't do it. I can't. I came here to play ball.
8: He plays Roy Hobbs, this very mysterious 35-year-old rookie who just shows up to this made-up team, the New York Knights, that no one had ever heard of. No one had ever heard of this guy. They're like, where did you come from? Where, you know, give us your history. And he's cagey. He doesn't want to talk about where he's from and what has happened to him because some awful things have happened to him. But he's in the majors now, and he's superhuman. He literally hits the cover off the baseball in his very first at-bat. And there's so much magic and mysticism and melodrama in this film. And another thing I loved about this film is the character Max Mercy, played by Robert Duvall.
16: I wouldn't want the public to get the wrong idea about you. There are a lot of stories floating around about you. One says that you used to play for another major league team. One says you used to be an acrobat in the circus.
8: He plays a sports writer, a very seedy sports writer. And it gave me, for me, you know, as a kid, a couple of choices now, because I wanted to be in Major League Baseball so badly, but I thought, okay, if I can't play the game, I'll write about the game. Max Mercy was my sports writing model. I thought I could be exactly what he was in this film. And even though I didn't wind up becoming a sports writer, I wound up talking about baseball on the radio for 10 years. So I think that laid the foundation for me.
1: What about a film like Major League, which lands on a lot of people's best of baseball movies list, a big screwball comedy.
17: They tell us you're a pitcher. You're sure not much of a dresser. We wear caps and sleeves at this level, son.
9: Yeah, I think, you know, there is a rich tradition of baseball comedy, certainly Major League being, I think, probably the most beloved. You also will run into stuff like The Sandlot and The Bad News Bears.
18: Hey, Engelbert.
19: What?
18: There's chocolate all over this ball.
19: Look, Mr. Buttermaker, quit bugging me about my food.
9: I think probably the most prominent of those for me, comedy-wise, is A League of Their Own, which obviously has some dramatic elements. But I think A League of Their Own is a fantastic, also very funny baseball movie. And that's probably my favorite of the baseball comedies.
20: What are you looking at?
21: Yeah, what are you looking at?
20: Nothing.
21: Yeah. Right, nothing.
8: Yeah, and the great thing about the film is that those women trained very, very hard to try and get the baseball scenes to be as realistic as possible. I saw pictures of some of the scrapes and bruises that these women had all over their bodies as they're sliding. I mean, it's all them doing this. It's not as if they got a bunch of softball players to play the same. I mean, Tia Leone is in this film. She's actually playing baseball. Madonna, Rosie O'Donnell, they're all playing baseball in this film. So is Lori Petty. And that's one of the things I loved about it.
1: And we have to give credit to the great Penny Marshall for directing that film.
9: Absolutely.
1: As we wrap up here, is there maybe one more movie each of you would recommend to a real baseball fan in your life, one we haven't mentioned yet?
9: I would start with the 2008 film Sugar, which is about a young Dominican pitcher trying to work his way through the minor league system.
22: Fly ball.
23: Fly ball.
22: Line drive.
23: Fly drive.
9: I think it's an exceptional drama, very, very good, and I think very honest about that system.
8: For me, it would be For the Love of the Game. That's Kevin Costner, who is in a lot of baseball movies, by the way. He seems to be very good at doing baseball movies. But it's it's an aging pitcher who's pitching in his last game at Yankee Stadium for the Detroit Tigers. And as he's reflecting on his life as he's pitching this game, he's also throwing a no-hitter.
24: What's the matter? I don't know if I have anything left.
25: Chappie, you just throw whatever you got, whatever's left.
8: I love that it shows how in between these athletic moments, someone could have something else entirely on their mind.
1: All right, and go Tigers, and thank you to both of you guys. That was Morning Edition host A. Martinez and Pop Culture Happy Hour host Linda Holmes. Thank you both for coming on.
8: Thanks for having us.
9: Thank you.
1: This is NPR News. Hoping to get more reading done this summer, NPR's Life Kit podcast is here to help. 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
0: I have this daydream where I go to the park and read under a tree. The sun is shining. The temperature is not too hot. The ground beneath me is comfortable. I have snacks on hand. I'm hydrated. And I am captivated by the book in front of me. Doesn't usually pan out like this. In reality, 2 minutes in, I'm sweating, my butt hurts from sitting on tree roots, I realize I forgot the snacks, and I can't focus. So I go home, turn on the TV. This is a mistake a lot of us make when it comes to reading. We think it should feel romantic, like this landmark event in our days.
2: You know, we have this imagination that, like, oh, reading time is like this luxurious thing. I'm in my armchair, sipping scotch.
0: Kevin Wynn is the author of the novels My Documents and New Waves. And in 2017, he wrote an article for GQ called How to Read a Whole Damn Book Every Week.
2: You have to make it a more regular habit than that. Because if you just wait for all those times when you're drinking scotch, hopefully you don't drink that much scotch. Hope you read more than you drink scotch. But yeah, if you wait for all those moments, you're never going to finish a book.
0: Whether your reading daydreams involve you at the park, in an armchair, at a lakeside retreat, or on the beach, what if you let those go and allowed yourself to read whenever, wherever? That's our takeaway one. This summer, read when you can, wherever you are.
2: The hardest part about reading a book is just like opening the book.
0: Wynn says instead of waiting for that perfect, distraction-free, cinematic moment, look for smaller opportunities throughout the day. Standing on the train platform, there's a few minutes to read. In a long line for lunch, you can get a chapter in. Read when you're early to school pickup or when you're waiting for your clothes to be done at the laundromat. And if you commute to work, well, that's a gimme.
2: Driving to work, it's audiobook time. You get on the subway, it's time to like open the book. I'm not going to play video games on my phone or listen to a podcast. It's really easy to have that kind of discipline because it's sort of like a sequestered part of your day where you decide, I'm doing this thing at this time.
0: Now, to set yourself up for success here, you need to have books within reach. That's takeaway two.
3: I have an upstairs book and a downstairs book and a car book and a bathroom book and a bathtub book. You know, I have books everywhere.
0: Juanita Giles is the executive director of the Virginia Children's Book Festival.
3: Put them all over the place and always have one with you. And pretty soon you'll pick one up and you'll start reading and then there you go.
0: Now you might be thinking, how can my e-reader or my phone be in five places at once? Yeah, you're going to need good old paper and ink books for this. And you don't have to buy them all. Your local library will be happy to supply. Lastly, takeaway three, only read the books you want to read. If you're struggling to read a particular book, maybe you need to give it a little bit of a chance, or maybe you just don't like it. Tracy Thomas is the host of the literary podcast, The Stacks.
4: For my work, I have to read books and finish books that I do not always like. I can tell you, usually within 10 to 20 pages, if I will like a book.
0: But your book reading hobby is not a job. So no, you don't have to finish a book that has you snoozing.
4: I think if you're falling asleep while you're reading it, that's a good sign that maybe you don't like it. I think that if you are constantly checking your phone while you're reading, that might be a sign that you don't like it. I think that if you want to do anything else but read, that might be a sign that you don't like what you're reading. Put it down. Save yourself.
0: There are way too many books in the world to read ones you don't like. For NPR News, I'm Marielle Segarra.
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26: I grew up in China, went to college at a coastal city called Tianjin. 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
7: I'm Janine Herbst with these headlines. Tributes are pouring in for the late Republican Senator Lindsey Graham, who died last night after what his office says was a sudden illness. Preliminary findings from the Washington, D.C. Medical Examiner show the cause of death as aortic dissection due to a type of heart disease. Graham, a foreign policy hawk, had just returned from Ukraine, where he met with President Zelensky. On Wall Street this week, earnings season is kicking off again, and major banks from Bank of America to J.P. Morgan are set to report their results this week. Netflix will also report its earnings. And at the weekend box office, Disney's live-action Moana took the top spot with an estimated $43 million in ticket sales. I'm Janine Herbst, NPR News.

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1: This is All Things Considered from NPR News. I'm Don Gagne. One of the most sought-after weapons in the world is the Patriot Air Defense System, developed by the U.S. It is considered to be among the most effective air defense systems, and it's been tested in wartime situations by countries from the Middle East to Eastern Europe. In a rare move, President Trump announced at the NATO summit this past week that the U.S. will share the technology with Ukraine. The problem is that the Patriot defense system is difficult to produce. It takes a long time to get production up to speed. Plus, it's expensive and requires a great deal of technical know-how. So while Ukraine is eager to have such a weapon in its arsenal, what will it actually take for the country to ramp up production? Joining us now is Seth Jones. He's the president of the Defense and Security Department at the Center for Strategic and International Studies. Welcome.
2: Thanks for having me on, Don.
1: Let's start with the Patriot missile system itself. What are its capabilities and why is it so important for countries like Ukraine?
2: The Patriot is a system that has advanced radar and, most important for Ukraine, has interceptors on it that can target incoming Russian ballistic and cruise missiles. It's not ideal for drones, but it is great for incoming Russian missiles. The problem is there aren't enough Patriots and there aren't enough Patriot interceptors right now. So a lot is getting through Ukrainian defenses and striking military and civilian infrastructure.
1: So what's the significance of Trump's announcement that Ukraine will be granted a license to produce the missile interceptors?
2: Well, there is certainly a psychological boost to the U.S. president helping the Ukrainians. It was not long ago in February of 2025 where the Oval Office meeting degenerated in front of the cameras. The other issue is if and when the Ukrainians can actually start producing Patriots, it will be very helpful for the defense of Ukrainian cities, military and civilian targets. The challenge, of course, it is likely to take a year or more, depending on how quickly the Ukrainians are able to get some of the key supply chain components and then build the systems.
1: Okay, well, let's talk about that production process. What does it take to produce the various components of the Patriot missile system? It feels like a heavy lift.
2: It is a heavy lift. What this is going to require is building the infrastructure for many of these components, from solid rocket motors to seekers to the radar systems. And then you have to get a range of very complex components from across the globe. I think what people don't fully understand is the supply chain is dozens, if not hundreds, of companies.
1: So just to be clear, does the license to build Patriots actually allow you to build everything you need to actually have a Patriot?
2: No. Getting the license to build the Patriot will come down to what components, including sensitive components of the Patriot, will the U.S. allow the Ukrainians to have, and which parts they will not provide the tech transfers for. There's going to be a big State Department discussion about sensitivity of some components that could get in the hands of the Russians, and of course, if the Russians get it, the Chinese.
1: The license is being granted to Ukraine. How rare is that in and of itself? What other countries have gotten this same kind of licensing permission from the U.S.?
2: Well, the licensing for a Patriot is relatively rare. One of the few countries that has gotten a full Patriot license is Japan. There's also a older version of the Patriot that is built in Germany, but that is not the Patriot and the most up-to-date PAC-3.
1: Ukraine has Patriots that it gets from the U.S., but the new arrangement, the licensing, would allow them down the road to have produced their own.
2: Yes, the U.S. has exported Patriot systems to Ukraine. What the license will do differently is allow the Ukrainians to build them on their own. It would be actually, in many ways, a game changer for the Ukrainians, at least on the air defense side.
1: We've heard about a shrinking supply of Patriot missiles in the U.S. stockpile. How big of a deal is that?
2: The shrinking supply of Patriot missiles is a huge problem. The U.S. government keeps those numbers classified, but the work that a range of our analysts have done at CSIS has noted significant uses of Patriot air defense systems and interceptors in the U.S. war against Iran, Epic Fury. And when Iran shot a range of its cruise and ballistic missiles, as well as some drones, those Patriots were absolutely essential. The problem is that Iran shot so many missiles that the number of U.S. interceptors was significant and depleted the interceptors available. And the timeline for producing them generally takes anywhere between 2 and 3 years. So it's not a short-term timeline for producing them on the production lines.
1: With the license and the ability to produce Patriot missile defenses, can you talk about what that could mean in terms of bringing about the end of the war?
2: Having the Ukrainians able to build first-tier air defense systems like a Patriot, even if it takes time to build, I think would be helpful in showing the Russians that the Ukrainians will likely be able to fight for a long period of time. The Ukrainians are producing drones for offensive purposes, some missiles for offensive purposes. This will give them the ability to produce air defense for ballistic and cruise missiles for the long term. I think the lesson that the Russians would almost certainly take out of this is that the Ukrainians will be able to fight a protracted conflict on offense and defense.
1: Seth Jones is the president of the Defense and Security Department at the Center for Strategic and International Studies. Thank you, sir.
2: Thank you, Don.
1: In the 1960s, no one played the piano quite like Oscar Peterson. And if you were in Detroit back then, there was no better place to hear it than Baker's Keyboard Lounge. The legendary jazz pianist and composer was outstandingly prolific during his decades-long career, constantly touring the world while releasing more than 200 recordings. But one recording his trio taped at Baker's at the end of a two-week engagement in 1960 was never released. In fact, it was lost for more than 60 years. That is until the aging reel-to-reel tape was discovered in a mislabeled box at Verve Records. Engineers salvaged the tape's contents, and Verve has now released the complete recordings of Oscar Peterson at Baker's Keyboard Lounge. Mark Stryker wrote the liner notes for the newly released recording of this fabulous night at Baker's. He was a longtime jazz critic for the Detroit Free Press and is a true expert on the Detroit jazz scene. I met him in the very lounge where this record was taped all those years ago. In fact, we're tucked into a booth across from the stage. Mark Stryker, welcome.
3: Well, thank you very much, Don. It's a pleasure to be here with another Detroiter in such an iconic spot in our great city.
1: So just paint the picture for us a little bit. What would this place have looked like that night when Oscar Peterson's trio played here in 1960?
3: Well, one of the extraordinary things is that it looked pretty much exactly like it looks right now. We are sitting in a very cozy booth. I mean,
1: we are elbow to elbow
3: to say the least. And, but we are directly in front of the stage. If you look around, you can see black and white striped walls. You can see everybody in the place has a view of the stage, a good one. You know, if you were thinking about the sort of the quintessential jazz club from the middle of the 20th century, add a bunch of cigarette smoke here and you would have it.
1: And this was a 2-week run, and they recorded one particular night. But that's a pretty long residency, it feels like.
3: You know, in the old days, which is to say back in the 1960s, 50s and 60s, 2 weeks would have been a nice long run for the Oscar Peterson trio.
1: And this particular booking, a couple of weeks, he was just like the latest in a line of national well-known jazz acts that came through over the course of the months and years?
3: Yes. I mean, Baker's was certainly one of the top jazz rooms in Detroit, which means at that point in 1960, it would have been one of the top jazz rooms in the country. This is a place where many of the best-known musicians in jazz would play. So the audience would have been well-heeled. They would have been well-dressed. They would have been integrated. This would have been a night out. It would have been a glamorous kind of place to be.
1: The stage is right here. Do we know where the piano would have been, where the drummer would have been set up on this particular night?
3: I am fairly confident that the piano was stage left as we look. So going left to right, we'd see piano, bass, and drums, and they would have been in a tight little triangle. This would have been a Steinway B. One of the great pieces of history in Baker's is that piano was picked out for the club by the great Art Tatum. And what's so poetic about that is that Oscar's biggest influence was Art Tatum. So to see Oscar playing the piano that Art Tatum himself had picked out, it's like hearing a rabbi read the Torah that Moses was given by God on Mount Sinai. That's what it would have been like to see Oscar play that piano.

0: Okay, so what was it about Oscar Peterson at the piano? Everybody has their own approach to the instrument. Everybody has their own style, their own touch. What was it about Oscar Peterson?
1: Well, the first thing is that he was a true virtuoso. I mean, a virtuoso at the highest level of just simply playing the instrument in terms of the speed with which he could play, the cleanliness of the lines. There's a lilt to his swing and a drive to his swing, both. A fire, and yet also an elegant kind of courtliness at his best that was totally captivating. For many people, Oscar represented kind of the quintessential jazz pianist.
0: So I've also heard what is kind of an unusual criticism of a performer, that he was maybe too good.
1: Well, virtuosity can be a double-edged sword, because when people have that kind of technique, they like to throw it around and show off, and the music can become overcrowded, it can become glib. There's a question of, like, the emotional depth and the range of emotion that one might get out of the piano as the musician is improvising. And I think what is particularly great about Oscar Peterson live at Baker's Keyboard Lounge is that mostly what we hear here is Oscar at his best.
0: Let's talk about one song that caught my ear, Chicago, it's called. You write that this is a tour de force of Byzantine details. What do you hear in that song?
1: Well, the arrangement goes through so many different sections and contrasting rhythmic feels, and the time signatures change, and the keys change, and sometimes it's in two beats, sometimes it's in four beats, sometimes Oscar is playing single note lines.

0: create a kind of complex orchestration in the moment that is very exciting to hear. It's like a cliffhanger, right?
1: And what's your sense of the audience here that night and how they were reacting to what he was playing?
0: Well, you can hear it on the record. I mean, the audience is completely captivated, totally into it. And you can hear that the musicians themselves are inspired by that audience feedback. Look, we have very, very sophisticated hip audiences in Detroit because Detroit had one of the greatest jazz scenes in the country at that point in 1960. I mean, we were one of the primary feeders of talent to the national scene in 1960. That meant that our musicians here were as great as anywhere in the country, including New York. So our audiences knew what they were listening to.
1: Oh, to have been in Baker's Keyboard Lounge on that night in August of 1960.
0: Yeah, no kidding.
1: That's Mark Stryker in the corner booth at the historic Baker's Keyboard Lounge in Detroit. Mark, thanks for sharing a glass with me here.
0: What a great pleasure, Don.

0: before we go tonight, that trip to Baker's is my last as a correspondent at this network. I've worked at NPR for forever, and I've told thousands and thousands of stories. I've had the world's most amazing colleagues, and the audience, I just can't say enough. Now, on to a new adventure, so I say thank you, and this is All Things Considered from NPR News.
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4: Stardate July 12th. It's hard to map a forest when you're standing in the middle of it. You see the trees that are close by, but most of the forest is blocked out. Astronomers have faced the same challenge when trying to map the Milky Way galaxy. We're right in the middle of it, surrounded by bright stars and dark dust clouds, so we can't get an overall picture of the whole thing. But nature has provided a way to see the forest through the trees. Galactic radio. Big clouds of hydrogen gas emit radio waves at a wavelength of 21 centimeters, 8 1/4 inches. The radio waves pass through the intervening material, giving us a good outline of the structure of the Milky Way. That wavelength is produced when hydrogen atoms get bumped up to a higher energy level. When the atoms drop back to their base level, they emit radio waves. This process plays out most commonly in clouds where new stars are being born. Mapping the clouds revealed that the Milky Way is a spiral galaxy, a beautiful cosmic pinwheel. And measuring the motions of the clouds reveals how the pinwheel spins. So a lot of what we know about the Milky Way has come to us through the broadcasts of galactic radio. The Milky Way arcs across the east as night falls. You need dark skies to see it. The center of the galaxy is in Sagittarius, which is low in the southeast. It's easy to pick out because its stars form the outline of a teapot. Today's program was made possible by Mercer Caverns in Calaveras County in California's historic gold country. More information at mercercaverns.net. For the McDonald Observatory, I'm Billy Henry.
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5: With stops in Berlin, Cologne, Lausanne, and Copenhagen, we're on an orchestral tour of Europe. I'm Jan Weller. Welcome to a new season of performances from some of the great concert halls of the world. Today we're giving you a great seat in the revered Philharmonie, home of the Berlin Philharmonic. On the podium, a regular visitor to this orchestra, Paavo Järvi. Later, they'll perform the rarely heard tragic masterpiece of Hans Rott, his Symphony No. 1. But to open our concert, one of the true superstars of classical music, pianist Long Long. He'll perform the Piano Concerto in G by Maurice Ravel. The piece is infused with sparkling jazz and sultry blues, and was written after the composer returned from a tour of the United States. You can almost hear the rush and hectic mayhem of the big, buzzing American city. Here is Paavo Järvi to lead the Berlin Philharmonic in Maurice Ravel's Piano Concerto in G, featuring pianist Long Long.